it will all fall into place. Trump is under pressure to end a war that sent energy prices surging and is unpopular with most Americans. Yet he needs to balance that with the likely criticism that will come his way if Washington unfreezes billions of dollars of Iranian funds, as Tehran is demanding. Iran also wants control of maritime traffic through the Hormuz Strait, a crucial conduit for oil and liquefied natural gas. It says itself and Oman have the right to exercise sovereignty over the waterway and that shipping regulations imposed during the war will endure. It will certainly be hard, complicated, and difficult, and there will be criticism and pressure against us, but we will pursue carrying it out, and naturally we will not back down from this. Deputy Foreign Minister Kazim Gharibabadi said in an interview on state TV, "These arrangements are not temporary," he added. Tensions remain high, and the U.S. struck Iranian radar and command and control sites over the weekend. The American military said it was a measured response to aggressive Iranian actions, including the shootdown of a drone over international waters. Iran's Islamic Revolutionary Guard Corps targeted an airbase in retaliation, the semi-official Fars news agency reported, without identifying where the site was. On Monday morning, Kuwait said its air defenses were responding to hostile missile and drone attacks. Three ballistic missiles targeted the Ali al-Salem airbase in Kuwait and were intercepted, a person familiar with the strike said, asking not to be identified by name because details aren't public. The clashes are the latest in a series of skirmishes over the past week. None of them has derailed the talks taking place between Washington and Tehran. Iran's semi-official Tasnim News Agency, which has close ties to the IRGC, said Sunday that both sides continued proposing amendments to a draft deal, though stressed there's no guarantee they'll reach an agreement. Oil prices rose on Monday, with Brent climbing 3.4% to $94.17 a barrel. The benchmark fell more than 11% last week, with traders increasingly optimistic that there will be a deal and that the sides won't revert to a full-on war. Trump's post on negotiations was his first since a White House Situation Room meeting on Friday, in which he said he would make a final determination. Instead, he held off as the sides continued to negotiate details related to Iran's stockpiles of highly enriched uranium and how the reopening of the Hormuz waterway, which probably needs to be demined first, will be carried out. Iran says any agreement with the U.S. must apply to all fighting across the region, including in Lebanon, where Tehran-backed Hezbollah and Israel are engaged in a parallel war. Israel has deepened its invasion of the Arab country, capturing the Crusader-era Beaufort Castle over the weekend, while Hezbollah has stepped up attacks on Israel's north. The Israeli military said Hezbollah fired more than 300 projectiles at its soldiers in Lebanon and at northern Israel over the weekend. U.S. Secretary of State Marco Rubio spoke with Lebanese President Joseph Aoun and Israeli Prime Minister Benjamin Netanyahu to push for a new ceasefire initiative, an Axios reporter said in a post on X, citing an unidentified U.S. official. The U.S. proposed that as a first step, Hezbollah would stop all attacks on Israel and Israel would refrain from escalation in Beirut. Israel is not party to the talks between the U.S. and the Islamic Republic, and it's not clear whether it will agree to stop its campaign in Lebanon if the war in Iran is resolved. Talking point. On Saturday, Iranian state TV reported the existence of a new draft agreement, which it said gives the Islamic Republic exclusive authority to determine the nature of transiting vessels in Hormuz, a negotiating point the U.S. is unlikely to accept.
The draft also said the U.S. has committed to giving Iran access to $12 billion in frozen funds within 60 days, to be sent directly to Iranian banks without restrictions, according to Iranian TV. It said the document was unofficial and not finalized. The White House did not respond to a request for comment on the report. Here's more on the Iran war. French President Emmanuel Macron condemned Israel's latest advance in Lebanon and called for a ceasefire. Nothing justifies the major escalation currently underway in southern Lebanon, Macron said in a post on X. Israeli airstrikes in response to renewed attacks by Hezbollah in March have devastated swaths of southern Lebanon and the capital Beirut and killed at least 3,370 people, according to the Lebanese Health Ministry. Israel Katz, the Israeli defense minister, said the military had planted its flag on the historic Beaufort Castle near Nabatea and that the expansion amounted to a permanent presence in the region. Iran suspends U.S. negotiations as Middle East ceasefire efforts unravel. Israeli strikes in Lebanon deepened regional tensions and raised doubts about diplomacy, written by Haley Fuller, Military Daily News. The picture at the top of the article is of pro-government Iranian demonstrators as they wave Iranian flags and a portrait of the Supreme Leader Ayatollah Mojtaba Khamenei to the right and his slain father, Ayatollah Ali Khamenei, in a gathering at a square in Tehran, Iran, Friday, May 29, 2026. The most significant diplomatic development in the Middle East this week is not a new ceasefire agreement. It is the collapse of momentum behind negotiations between the United States and Iran. Iran announced on Monday that it was suspending negotiations and messaging exchanges with the United States, citing continued Israeli military operations in Lebanon. Iranian officials argued that the strikes violated the broader ceasefire framework. Tehran halted communications being conducted through intermediaries and informed mediators that negotiations could not continue while Israeli attacks in Lebanon persisted. The immediate trigger for the suspension was a new round of Israeli strikes in Beirut's southern suburbs. The next picture in the article is of rescue workers using an excavator, left of the picture, as they search for victims under the rubble of a building that was hit Monday in an Israeli airstrike in the southern port city of Tyre, Lebanon. Israeli Prime Minister Benjamin Netanyahu and Defense Minister Israel Katz said in a joint statement that they had ordered strikes in Beirut's Dahiya district after accusing Hezbollah of repeatedly violating ceasefire understandings. Iranian officials responded by arguing that any ceasefire arrangement that excludes Lebanon is meaningless because the region's conflicts are interconnected. Iranian Foreign Minister Abbas Araghchi warned that violations in Lebanon amounted to violations of the broader diplomatic understandings that had allowed U.S.-Iran negotiations to continue. Tehran subsequently informed mediators that it would no longer participate in ongoing exchanges until conditions changed. A diplomatic disconnect. The diplomatic fallout was intensified by an apparent disconnect between Washington and Jerusalem. U.S. President Donald Trump publicly stated that Israel and Hezbollah had agreed to cool tensions following U.S. diplomatic engagement. Yet, Israeli officials quickly signaled that military operations would continue whenever Israeli security officials deemed them necessary. Rather than presenting the strikes as an exception to a ceasefire arrangement, Israeli leaders emphasized that Israel would continue acting against perceived threats regardless of ongoing diplomatic efforts. It leads to more questions about whether the U.S. and Israel truly align in their military and diplomatic objectives, reinforcing the perception that Israeli leaders view U.S. diplomatic goals as secondary to
to their own security priorities. The next picture in the article is of President Donald Trump as he shakes hands with his

Israel's Prime Minister Benjamin Netanyahu at the end of a news conference at Mar-a-Lago. They're standing, respectively, in front of their own country's flags in the background. The suspension has produced conflicting accounts about whether negotiations are merely paused or have effectively collapsed. President Donald Trump stated that he had not been informed that Iran was ending talks and insisted that negotiations were continuing. Trump later said discussions with Iran were moving forward at a rapid pace, despite Tehran's public statements. Roughly 10 hours ago in a Truth Social post, Trump ranted about Iran and how the fake news media and Democrats purportedly want the nation to fail in its military objective. It's a post the president has previously scribed nearly verbatim. Quote, "If Iran surrenders, admits their navy is gone, and resists and resting at the bottom of the sea, and their air force is no longer with us, and if their entire military walks out of Tehran, weapons dropped and hands held high, each shouting, I surrender, while wildly waving the representative white flag, and if their entire remaining leadership signs all necessary documents of surrender and admit their defeat to the great power and force of the magnificent USA, the failing New York Times, the China Street Journal, Wall Street Journal, corrupt and now irrelevant CNN, and all other members of the fake news media will headline that Iran had a masterful and brilliant victory over the United States of America. It wasn't even close. The Democrats and media have totally lost their way. They have gone absolutely crazy," Trump wrote. Iranian officials describe negotiations as suspended. American officials continue to suggest that communication channels remain open and that a return to talks is still possible. Pentagon bars journalists from its press office, saying it has become a, quote, classified space. On X, acting Pentagon Press Secretary Joel Valdez confirmed the move. Written by Jocelyn Novick, Military Daily News. Originally published by the Associated Press. New York. In another of a series of moves restricting media access at the Pentagon, the Defense Department has declared that its press office is now a classified space inaccessible to journalists. On X, acting Pentagon Press Secretary Joel Valdez confirmed the move, saying there was, quote, nothing controversial about it, and that it came because speechwriters who use classified material were now occupying the space. The Pentagon Press Office has been redesignated as a sensitive compartmented information facility due to speechwriters from the Office of the Secretary of Defense sharing the facility, Valdez wrote. These speechwriters routinely handle classified information. As a result, journalists will no longer be permitted to enter the office space. There's nothing controversial about that, unquote. The latest move, first reported by the Washington Post, took place against a backdrop of escalating tensions between the U.S. media and the second Trump administration, which has played out both in the public arena and at times in the courts. For many years, Pentagon reporters had credentials granting them wide movement in the building as they sought to interact with press officials there. But last October, most news outlets turned in access badges and walked out of the Pentagon, rather than agree to government-imposed restrictions on their work. The New York Times sued the Defense Department on May 18th for the second time in 5 months, arguing that a requirement that journalists be escorted while on Pentagon grounds violates the First Amendment and is an unconstitutional attempt by the Pentagon to prevent independent reporting on military affairs, per the Times. The paper said it had filed the additional lawsuit after first suing the Pentagon in December over new rules imposed by Defense Secretary Pete Hegseth to challenge an interim policy that the Pentagon hastily put into place after a federal judge ruled in the Times' favor in its original lawsuit.
The new policy included the requirement that journalists be accompanied by escorts at all times while in the Pentagon. The policy was implemented in March, following a ruling by U.S. District Judge Paul L. Friedman that had struck down earlier restrictions. The following month, the judge ruled that the interim policy violated his March order, but the escort policy remained in place when an appeals court stayed part of Friedman's ruling while the government appeals. The appeals process is ongoing. Who could replace Tulsi Gabbard as next director of national intelligence? Trump named Aaron Lucas as acting DNI after Gabbard's resignation last week. Written by Haley Fuller, Military Daily News. The picture at the top of the article is of then-Democratic presidential contender Tulsi Gabbard at a Martin Luther King Jr. Day rally on Monday, January 20th, 2020, in Columbia, South Carolina. She's standing behind a podium, smiling brightly at the crowd, and as part of her campaigning in that year. Tulsi Gabbard's resignation as Director of National Intelligence, DNI, has opened a major vacancy inside the Trump administration's national security team. Gabbard resigned last week, saying in a resignation letter that she was stepping down to care for her husband, Abraham Williams, after he was diagnosed with an extremely rare form of bone cancer, and that he would face major challenges in the coming weeks and months. Privately, however, multiple reports indicated that her departure followed months of internal tension, political isolation, and growing frustration within the Trump administration over her role in national security policy. Gabbard, when in office as a Democrat and when she ran for president as a party member, was staunchly anti-war, yet has remained mostly quiet publicly since the United States and Israel struck Iran in late February. The next picture in the article shows Director of National Intelligence Tulsi Gabbard speaking during a House Permanent Select Committee meeting on intelligence to examine worldwide threats on March 19th of this year on Capitol Hill in Washington. In the foreground is DNI Director Tulsi Gabbard, and in the background, somewhat out of focus, are members of her staff. Gabbard announced that her resignation would take effect on June 30th, 2026. President Donald Trump publicly praised her service and named Deputy Director Aaron Lucas as acting director. Lucas will temporarily oversee the Office of the Director of National Intelligence, which coordinates the work of 18 separate intelligence agencies across the federal government. Attention has already shifted toward who could permanently oversee the nation's intelligence apparatus. Gabbard's DNI tenure faced constant controversy. Gabbard entered the intelligence role as one of Trump's most unconventional cabinet picks. She is a former Democratic congresswoman from Hawaii, a 2020 presidential candidate, and an Army National Guard officer who served in Iraq and Kuwait. Gabbard brought military and foreign policy experience to the position despite lacking a traditional intelligence agency background. The next picture in the article shows President Donald Trump speaking as he tours the ballroom construction around the outside of the White House on Tuesday, May 19, 2026. She's also faced years of criticism over her 2017 meeting with Syrian President Bashar al-Assad and comments that critics viewed as sympathetic to Russian geopolitical interests. During her tenure, she pursued aggressive restructuring within the Office of the Director of National Intelligence. She reduced staffing levels and pushed investigations into issues such as COVID-19 origins and prior Russia-related intelligence assessments. Her critics argued that she blurred the line between intelligence work and partisan politics. Supporters, meanwhile, claimed she was attempting to reform agencies they viewed as overly bureaucratic and politically entrenched. So who is acting DNI
Aaron Lucas. Unlike Gabbard, whose background came largely from politics and military service, Lucas built most of his career inside the national security and intelligence world. According to the Office of the Director of National Intelligence, Lucas previously worked at the CIA before serving in senior national security roles during Trump's first administration. He later became principal deputy DNI under Gabbard earlier this year. Lucas has also worked on the National Security Council, including assignments focused on Europe and Russia. His career path makes him a far more traditional intelligence official than Gabbard, whose appointment drew attention because of her outsider status and high political profile. The next picture in the article shows Aaron Lucas as he appears before a Senate Committee on Intelligence hearing for his pending confirmation to be Principal Deputy Director DNI on Capitol Hill, Wednesday, April 9th of 2025 in Washington. Mr. Lucas is seated at a table, bottled water in front of him, name tag showing his name, Mr. Lucas. In the background are a number of staff members and others in the gallery. Gabbard brought military operational experience to the role, despite lacking a traditional intelligence agency background. During the nomination process, her military service and anti-interventionist foreign policy views made her one of Trump's most unconventional national security selections. Her relationship with the administration allegedly deteriorated after disagreements over Iran intelligence assessments, according to reports. Earlier this year, Gabbard testified that the intelligence community did not believe Iran was actively building a nuclear weapon, a position that clashed with the White House's more aggressive rhetoric about an imminent Iranian threat. Lucas could offer stability after a turbulent period. Gabbard's tenure as DNI became increasingly controversial during her final months in office. Reports indicated she was excluded from key national security discussions involving Iran and Venezuela, while CIA Director John Ratcliffe became more influential inside the White House. That backdrop could work in Lucas's favor. Unlike Gabbard, he does not carry the same level of public political controversy or name recognition. His experience inside the intelligence community may make him appealing to White House officials looking for a lower-profile administrator capable of stabilizing relations between the administration and intelligence agencies. At least in the short term, the acting appointment also avoids a potentially contentious Senate confirmation battle, while Trump considers longer-term options. Trump may look for a more traditional intelligence leader. The White House has not identified a permanent nominee, but several possibilities already appear likely based on Trump's recent national security priority. One option would be for Trump to nominate Lucas permanently. Since Lucas already holds the number two position at ODNI and has prior CIA and National Security Council experience, he could present a comparatively straightforward confirmation process. The next picture in the article is of John Ratcliffe, President Donald Trump's choice to be the director of Central Intelligence Agency, as he appeared before the Senate Intelligence Committee for his confirmation hearing at the Capitol in Washington in January of 2025. He was confirmed. Another possibility is that Trump could elevate someone already closely aligned with his foreign policy approach. Ratcliffe's influence reportedly grew during Gabbard's final months as DNI, fueling speculation that Trump may favor candidates with stronger institutional intelligence backgrounds and closer alignment with his current national security strategy. Trump could also look toward former military or intelligence officials from his first administration, particularly individuals viewed as loyal to his broader foreign policy agenda. National security appointments inside the Trump administration have consistently emphasized political alignment and personal trust alongside traditional intelligence credentials.
the next D&I could shape foreign policy. The transition comes during a period of growing geopolitical tension involving Iran, China, Russia, and Venezuela. Whoever ultimately becomes D&I will likely play a major role in shaping how intelligence reaches the White House and how aggressively the administration responds to emerging threats. The position itself has grown increasingly political in recent years as intelligence assessments have become more publicly tied to debates over foreign intervention, election security, and domestic extremism. Gabbard's tenure reflected many of those tensions, particularly as disagreements reportedly emerged between her office and other senior administration officials. Trump's next selection may reveal whether the administration plans to continue that outsider approach or return to a more conventional intelligence structure. Ex-Air Force Marine pilots accused of helping China, revealing a broader trend. Federal prosecutors accuse them of illegally helping train China's military, exposing a growing security concern. Written by Haley Fuller, Military Times, Air Force. The picture at the top of the article is a file photo of an American flag. It's being flown next to a Chinese national emblem during a welcoming ceremony for a visiting U.S. delegation. When federal agents arrested retired Air Force Major Gerald Eddie Brown Jr. in Indiana in February of 2026, prosecutors described him as exactly the kind of military aviator foreign governments would want to recruit, a former fighter pilot instructor and veteran of some of America's most advanced military aviation programs. Brown agreed to use that expertise to train pilots in China's military without the authorization required by U.S. law, according to federal prosecutors. His arrest came as another former American military pilot, Daniel Edmund Duggan, continued fighting extradition from Australia on similar allegations. Together, the cases have become some of the most prominent examples of what U.S. officials describe as a broader effort by China to recruit former Western military personnel and use their experience to strengthen the People's Liberation Army in China. It reflects a broader pattern of China infiltrating different aspects of the U.S. military and government. Eileen Wang, the former mayor of the Arcadia City Council in California, pleaded guilty to being a Chinese foreign agent who pushed propaganda directly from her pulpit as the head of the municipality. She faces up to 10 years in prison. In April, the Department of Justice announced that Tianrui Luang, age 21, of China, was charged with conduct related to allegedly illegally documenting Air Force planes located at Offutt Air Force Base in Bellevue, Nebraska. Brown's post-military career raised eyebrows. Brown spent more than 24 years in the Air Force and retired with the rank of major, according to court filings. During that time, he flew combat missions during Operation Desert Storm, commanded units responsible for nuclear weapons delivery systems, served as a fighter pilot instructor, and held security clearances that reached the top secret / sensitive compartmented information level. His military career included flying the F-4 Phantom II, the F-15 Eagle, F-16 Fighting Falcon, the F-111 Aardvark, A-10 Thunderbolt II, and the AT-38 trainer aircraft. Personnel records cited by prosecutors described him as a squadron top gun pilot and a leader in multiple combat and operational assignments. After leaving active duty, Brown spent years in civilian aviation. He flew cargo aircraft for UPS and

He briefly worked as a simulator instructor for a cargo company in Florida in 2019 to 20. Brown also worked with defense contractors supporting U.S. military training programs. Prosecutors said Brown trained American pilots on the A-10 and F-16 in South Korea. He lost that position in 2022, however, after being accused of creating a hostile work environment and sexual harassment of trainees. He later worked for Lockheed Martin as an F-35 simulator instructor before losing that position in 2023 after being unable to obtain the required security clearance due to his previous work-related incidents. The alleged recruitment. Federal investigators allege that Brown's path to China began in 2023 through a former Ecuadorian Air Force pilot already working as an instructor in China. According to messages cited in the affidavit, the recruiter told Brown that Chinese military aviation programs were looking for experienced fighter pilots. Brown allegedly responded enthusiastically when told that fighter pilots were needed. Prosecutors said he replied, "I'm in." According to investigators, Brown submitted a resume titled Instructor Fighter Pilot and listed his objective as tactical aviation employment. The resume highlighted his decades of military aviation experience and thousands of hours in fighter aircraft. The next picture shows Eileen Wang, the former mayor of Arcadia, California, to the right as she exits federal court after pleading guilty on charges of acting as an illegal agent for the Chinese government. The picture taken on Friday, May 29th in 2026. She is accompanied by either friends or her attorney at her side. Prosecutors allege that Chinese recruiters quickly expressed interest and discussed placing Brown at what participants described as the Chinese equivalent of U.S. Air Force Weapons School, one of the Air Force's premier tactical training institutions. The affidavit also contains messages that prosecutors say show Brown understood the sensitivity of the arrangement. In one exchange, Brown allegedly stated, "I think we'd better keep this quiet." In another, he allegedly asked others not to tell people he was coming to China. Prosecutors also cite messages in which Brown stressed keeping the arrangement off social media and discussed secure methods of communication. Brown ultimately accepted an offer and traveled to China in December of 2023. According to the affidavit, prosecutors allege he later spent hours answering questions about the U.S. Air Force and provided presentations to members of the People's Liberation Army Air Force. They further allege that he remained in China until returning to the United States in early 2026. The Duggan Connection. The Brown case is not the first time federal prosecutors have accused a former American military pilot of helping train Chinese military personnel. Daniel Edmund Duggan spent years flying military aircraft as a Marine Corps aviator before relocating to Australia in 2002. He later renounced his U.S. citizenship and became an Australian citizen in 2012. Prosecutors allege that between 2010 and 2012, Duggan worked through the Test Flying Academy of South Africa, commonly known as TFASA, to provide military flight training to Chinese military personnel. According to the indictment, Duggan allegedly trained Chinese military pilots in tactics, techniques, and procedures associated with aircraft carrier operations. Carrier aviation is one of the most technically demanding disciplines in military aviation and has long been viewed as a strategic priority for China's military modernization efforts. The next picture in the article is an undated photo provided by Safreen Duggan of her husband, Daniel Duggan, posing for a photo at an unknown location in Australia. The connection between the two cases runs deeper than the allegations themselves. Brown's affidavit identifies Chinese national Stephen Su Bin as a key figure in the recruitment effort. Su Bin previously pleaded guilty in the United States

0: to participating in a conspiracy to hack major U.S. defense contractors and steal military-related information for China. The affidavit further states that Su Bin had prior ties to TFASA and had previously worked with Duggan. Prosecutors cite messages showing that participants in Brown's alleged recruitment effort were discussing Duggan's indictment while evaluating their own legal exposure. One individual allegedly sent a copy of Duggan's indictment and commented that it spells it out clearly regarding the legal risks associated with training Chinese military pilots. Australian authorities arrested Duggan in October of 2022 at the request of the United States. Since then, he has fought extradition through Australia's court system while maintaining his innocence. In April of 2026, however, Duggan suffered a major setback when an Australian federal judge rejected his latest appeal challenging the extradition process. Although additional legal options remain available, the ruling moved him significantly closer to being transferred to the United States to stand trial. Military expertise as a strategic asset. Neither Brown nor Duggan is accused of stealing classified documents or engaging in traditional espionage. Instead, prosecutors argue that military expertise itself can be a controlled export. Under the Arms Export Control Act and related regulations, military training and defense services generally require authorization before they can be provided to foreign governments or foreign military organizations. Federal officials argue that experienced military aviators possess decades of knowledge about tactics, techniques, operational planning, and combat aviation that took enormous amounts of time and money to develop. The United States, Australia, Canada, New Zealand, and the United Kingdom have jointly warned that China's military continued targeting current and former military personnel from NATO countries and other Western nations to strengthen the capabilities of the People's Liberation Army. Both men are presumed innocent unless proven guilty in court. The cases have become a focal point in a broader struggle over whether military expertise can be treated as a strategic asset long after a service member leaves uniform. Coast Guard eliminates race-based preferences following anti-DEI Department of Defense push. New protocols target a particular program for meeting certain quotas for specifically identified racial groups, written by Nick Mordawinek, the Coast Guard section. The picture at the top of the page is of U.S. Coast Guard member Melissa Kelly, who is a member of the Coast Guard Sector New Orleans, as she stands in formation during a morning colors ceremony at the Veterans Affairs Hospital in Sail 250, New Orleans, on May 27th of 2026. The Coast Guard has eliminated race-based standards in its service following a broader Trump administration trend being enforced throughout the military to adhere more to, quote, merit than diversity, equity, or inclusion, DEI. On May 29th, the Department of Homeland Security, DHS, announced that the service eliminated race-based preferences for college students who wish to enlist and commission as Coast Guard officers. It focused on one particular program called the College Student Pre-Commissioning Initiative, or CSPI, which includes a preference for students from educational institutions that meet certain quotas for specifically identified racial groups in their student bodies. Officials have correlated the move directly to what DHS called requirements, quote, in stark contrast to the Trump administration's focus on fairness, merit, and eliminating DEI policies throughout the federal government, unquote. Such previous standards also violated the equal protection requirements of the U.S. Constitution, DHS added. The termination of the requirements occurred on May 28th. The next picture is of a U.S. Coast Guard cutter, Sawfish, patrols on the Mississippi River during Sail 250, New Orleans, Louisiana, on May 27, 2026. The Trump administration is more focused than ever on eliminating unconstitutional DEI policies like this one, said DHS General Counsel James Percival in a statement. He continued, racial quotas like those included in this program for students who want to enlist and commission as officers in the U.S. Coast Guard are a direct violation of the United States Constitution's equal protection requirements. By getting rid of these unconstitutional diversity quotas, we are returning the Coast Guard's focus to military readiness, upholding the law, and making America a safer place. Military.com reached out for comment to the Coast Guard and DHS. So what is the College Student Pre-Commissioning Initiative? The College Student Pre-Commissioning Initiative, or CSPI, is defined by the Coast Guard as a scholarship program for motivated college juniors and seniors who demonstrate academic and leadership excellence and a desire to serve in the Coast Guard. CSPI scholars ultimately become active duty Coast Guard members with the rank of officer trainee and receive the military benefit of the E3 pay grade, including salary and health care. They are assigned to a university where they complete their degrees as a full-time student, with tuition, books, and fees paid annually. A previous requirement of the program stipulated that applicants must be sophomores or juniors at a federally designated minority serving institution, MSI. The Coast Guard application cites the following eligible types of minority serving institutions that must meet the federal definition. To support their training, schools are supposed to be located within 100 miles of a Coast Guard unit or recruiting office. The list of institutions is as follows. Historically black colleges and universities, or HBCUs. Predominantly black institutions, PBI. Hispanic serving institutions, HSI. Asian American and Native American Pacific Islander serving institutions. Tribal Colleges and Universities, TCU, Alaska Native and Native Hawaiian Serving Institutions, ANN, HI, and Native American Non-Tribal Institutions, NANTI. Eliminating racial quotas in federal programs remains a priority of the Justice Department. Assistant Attorney General Brett Shumate of the Justice Department's Civil Division said in a statement, he continued, access to opportunities like the Coast Guard's pre-commissioning initiative should be based exclusively on merit, not the racial composition of your college. This resolution helps ensure that equality of opportunity. Pentagon push for, quote, merit, unquote, over DEI. There may be no more glaring epicenter of the Trump administration's views towards DEI than within the Pentagon. It was one of the earliest points of emphasis, less than 10 days into the second Trump term, with the Department of Defense, which later changed its name to the Department of War under Secretary Pete Hegseth, announcing January 29, 2025, that a foundational tenet of the DoD must always be that the most qualified individuals are placed in positions of responsibility and in accordance with merit-based, colorblind policies. The DoD mission is to win the nation's wars, said the directive, piggybacking on Trump's executive order issued on January 27, 2025. To do this, we must have a lethal fighting force that rewards individual initiative excellence and hard work based on merit. The DoD will strive to provide merit-based, colorblind, equal opportunities to service members, but will not guarantee or strive for equal outcomes. The next picture in the article shows Secretary of War Pete Hegseth as he awards diplomas to a newly commissioned officer during the U.S. Military Academy graduation ceremony for the class of 2026, West Point, New York, May 23rd, 2026. The picture shows Pete Hegseth shaking hands and handing a diploma to an African-American officer just graduating from West Point. That ideological shift included the creation of the Restoring America's Fighting Force, Task Force, charged with overseeing the department's efforts to abolish DEI offices and any vestiges of such offices that subvert meritocracy, perpetuate unconstitutional discrimination, and promote radical ideologies related to systemic racism and gender fluidity. Those efforts have persisted roughly 1.5 years later. Hegseth, while delivering the commencement address May 23rd at the U.S. Military Academy at West Point, referenced feckless and foolish leaders instilling identity politics across the armed forces. He also scrutinized woke and weak leaders, tying such unnamed individuals to what he believes has corrupted his alma mater, woke Princeton. The battlefield does not grade on a curve, and you can't throw your pronouns at the enemy, Hegseth told cadets during a rainy ceremony. Combat is the ultimate test, and our best Americans must ace it. They embraced the DEI craze and tried to introduce diversity and inclusion studies. They hired professors who advocated for anti-American ideologies right here in these halls. But no more, Hegseth continued. West Point is set apart. It's special. It's above politics. Success here is based on merit. It's how you perform that matters, the secretary added. Trump administration illegally banned transgender troops from military, according to a court ruling. The U.S. Court of Appeals ruling on Monday follows a similar ruling delivered last year as part of ongoing legal battles. Written by Nick Mordalinek, Military Daily News. A three-panel court blocked the Trump administration from banning transgender troops from the United States military, though it did not alter precedent for new troops wanting to enlist. The picture at the top of the article is of President Donald Trump in the background at the left, alongside Vice President J.D. Vance, who's obstructed by a service officer who is carrying a wreath of flowers on Memorial Day. And then Defense Secretary Pete Hegseth standing at the right, watching as the placing of a wreath at the Tomb of the Unknown Soldier in Arlington National Cemetery on Memorial Day of this year, May 25, 2026. The 2-1 ruling of the court, issued Monday by a 3-judge panel from the U.S. Court of Appeals for the District of Columbia, blocks the administration from removing currently enlisted transgender service members, but continues to allow the policy to continue for new transgender recruits. On May 6, 2025, the U.S. Supreme Court, in a party-line decision, granted the Trump administration's request to enforce a Department of Defense policy banning transgender individuals from serving in the military, while legal challenges in lower courts continued. Legal battles remained ongoing in lower court settings. The policy appears to be driven by the bare desire to harm a politically unpopular group, according to the court, persons who identify as transgender, said Judge Robert Wilkins, nominated to the bench by former President Barack Obama, wrote for the majority on Monday. According to the Associated Press, Judge Judith Rogers, nominated by Democratic President Bill Clinton, joined Wilkins' opinion, but partially dissented. Judge Justin Walker, nominated by President Donald Trump, said in a dissenting opinion that judges should not be the ones to decide on what constitutes a military service member within ranks. We have neither the expertise nor the authority to decide whether the military can exclude the plaintiffs from its ranks, Walker wrote. The Constitution assigns that authority to Congress and the Commander-in-Chief. This decision comes roughly 1 year after a similar ruling made by U.S. District Judge Anna Reyes in Washington, D.C., prompted by a federal lawsuit filed January 28, 2025, by GLAAD Law and the National Center for LGBTQ Rights, the NCLR. that challenged the administration's executive order. The case, Talbot v. USA, originally Talbot v. Trump, was filed on equal protection grounds on behalf of 6 active service members and 2 individuals actively seeking enlistment. Since the initial filing, 12 more plaintiffs have joined the case. In May of 2025, Reyes said that Trump's executive order to exclude transgender troops from military service likely violates their constitutional rights. After Reyes issued a preliminary injunction at the request of attorneys for 6 transgender people who are active duty service members and 2 others seeking to join the military, it was met by an appeal from the Trump administration. This is a dramatic shift in the status quo. The National Center for LGBTQ Rights legal director Shannon Minter said in a statement, "Before today, the Trump administration was actively taking steps to discharge these courageous plaintiffs. Today's decision stops this administration from doing so. Service members were preparing to be hauled before review boards and discharged despite years of honorable service. The court today affirmed the district court's careful findings that this administration's ban on transgender military service has no legitimate basis." GLAD Law Senior Director of Transgender and Queer Rights, Jennifer Levi, said in a post-ruling statement that it, quote, "confirms that the Trump administration has no legitimate basis to discharge transgender service members who have met every demanding standard and proven time and again their fitness and dedication to serve." The opinion issued today narrows the scope of Reyes's ruling, finding that currently serving transgender service members can for now remain in the military while others aspiring to do so cannot. The President and the Secretary of Defense made it crystal clear that the transgender military ban is dripping with animus, and we are grateful that the D.C. Circuit Court named the thing for what it is. Sasha Bukert, director of the Non-Binary and Transgender Rights Project, told Military.com, "We look forward to continuing the fight to ensure that transgender service members can serve based on their individual merit, free from discrimination and hateful animus. Rules rewritten based on administrations." Initial efforts to ban transgender troops came from the current commander-in-chief. In January of 2025, right after assuming office, President Donald Trump ordered the Pentagon to craft a policy reflecting an administration-wide position that being transgender is not consistent with the humility and selflessness required of a service member. The president added that such individual sexuality conflicts with a soldier's commitment to an honorable, truthful, and disciplined lifestyle, even in one's personal life, and is detrimental to military readiness. This was followed by a Pentagon policy issued in February under Defense Secretary Pete Hegseth, which stated that troops with a history of gender dysphoria who, quote, "exhibit symptoms," unquote, of gender dysphoria, or who have transitioned to their gender identity would be disqualified from service. Both directives were met with legal action from groups including Lambda Legal and the Human Rights Campaign Foundation. 2 groups represented plaintiffs challenging the Trump administration's transgender-based enforcement as part of the case, Schilling v. Trump. Following the Supreme Court's ruling last May, they issued a joint statement calling it a devastating blow to transgender service members, claiming that the policy has nothing to do with military readiness and everything to do with prejudice. The issue at hand is altered based on who has had the executive authority. Obama's administration first allowed transgender troops to openly serve in 2016, changing prior DOD policy. After a 5-4 court ruling in 2019 reversed the decision in Trump's favor, President Joe Biden took office in 2021 and reversed the pro-Trump ruling. After Trump won the 2024 presidential election in a second term, he went further by not just revoking Biden's order, but allowing no exceptions for current transgender service members. intentions were to identify and remove transgender members of the military within 60 days, whether they were active duty or new recruits.
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2: 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Of course, you know our volunteers read Jacksonville's daily Florida Times Union every day at 9 a.m. But did you know that we also have volunteers from other services around the country reading major daily newspapers for you, like the USA Today, Washington Post, and the Wall Street Journal? 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
0: and I am Ellen Eisland. In a moment, we will read from the Florida Times Union and WJCT's Jacksonville Today. 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
1: Well, good morning, and there's not going to be a whole lot of surprises here for everybody. Just reading from the AccuWeather, it looks like we're going to be seeing highs for the next couple of days in the upper 80s or low 90s, with the low temperature going to be in the probably around the lower 70s. And as you probably have figured out already, if you've looked outside or seen outside or felt what the temperature is like, the probability of precipitation is down to about, maybe 3 to 5%. So it's going to be dry. And then, and that's for the weekend as well. And so then by Monday, temperature is going to be about the low 90s, very low 90s, and the low temperature in the low 70s. We may have a little bit of rain coming. Probability of precipitation is somewhere around 85% or so. And then on Tuesday, well, it's not going to be quite so much. It might be around the 40s or 50s is a probability of precipitation, and the temperature is going to be around 85 for a high and about 7 for the low.
2: All right. Well, the first story is Duval High School open classes, comma, barn. There are a couple of pictures here. The first picture looks to be a young man with an animal, typically a goat, on a leash. It says Aaron Scott holds onto his goat knee during a ribbon cutting ceremony for the new Agri-Science and Veterinary Assistance Academy at the Frank H. Peterson Academies of Technology, June 2nd. And in the second picture, it looks to be in a barn. Superintendent Christopher Bernier speaks during a ribbon cutting ceremony on Tuesday, June 2nd in Jacksonville. Programs for Learning Ag, AG, Skills, Veterinary Help. The chickens and goats and rabbits all got loving attention at Frank H. Peterson Academies of Technology. But the Westside Jacksonville School has another draw now that Principal Jessica Mastromato called a game changer. The new rabbit storage room was built with a drainage system that lets a human tender quickly hose down toes of off-white rabbit chambers and remove bunny poop, whose odor can be distracting in a high school. Rabbits stink, Mastromato explained, as she walked visitors through the Magnet School's new Agri-Science and Veterinary Assistance Academy facilities, which were formerly opened by a June 2nd ribbon cutting. The new classrooms, a mock surgery suite, and animal holding areas were installed through a $2.3 million state grant meant to help the career-focused Magnet High School graduate young people trained for agri-science and animal care jobs that are increasingly in demand. Local hiring has mentioned as a consideration in March. Local hiring was mentioned as a consideration in March when Tennessee-based Lincoln Memorial University opened a medical school in Orange Park and said it would be opening an adjacent veterinary school as well. Mastromato said a Peterson graduate is enrolling in Lincoln's veterinary program, which already operates in other states, and that she expects Peterson will develop a connection with the Orange Park campus as that operation evolves. More immediately, Peterson students can earn training certifications for work as veterinary assistants as well as in agri-science. Student Abigail Boone a rising senior who is president of Peterson's Future Farmers of America organization, said she wants to go to a vet school, but likes that she can get assistant certification in high school and hands-on preparation for a paying job right now. Boom, who grew up raising pigs on several acres her family owns in the city's north side, said she'd like to put what she learns to work in Jacksonville. About 200 Peterson students are part of the Academy for Agri-Science and Vet Assistance, but the program's facilities just weren't adequate before a makeover started in September 2025 at two buildings that had held workout equipment and locker rooms. Construction crews replaced the buildings with 8,000 square feet of classrooms, labs, and office space, plus a pole barn, six animal stalls, and a fenced outdoor animal training area. In a room for anatomy lessons, an anatomage table with a 3D representations of animals' muscles, bones, and organs uses the same technology medical school and nursing students use to learn the human body. In another corner of the building, a room labeled rabbit storage houses caged areas where rabbits can be groomed before competitions, and a hose, it hasn't been installed yet, is supposed to be used to wash any waste into drains. I've never seen a sign that said rabbit storage, Superintendent Christopher Bernier said, as people cycle through a learning environment that's just a little different. There are three pictures. In one, Jill Farrell, Director of Career and Technical Education for Duval Public Schools, speaks during the ribbon-cutting ceremony for the new Agri-Science and Veterinary Assistance Academy at the Frank H. Peterson Academies of Technology. In another picture, senior Jasmine Tenori shows the rabbit storage area during a ribbon-cutting ceremony for the new Agri-Science and Veterinary Assistance Academy. And finally, senior Abigail Boone, Jacksonville High School Future Farmers of America chapter president, speaks during the ribbon-cutting ceremony.
0: In a related article, since there is a photo here showing City Year Jacksonville, says 56 student success coaches in its 2025-26 cohort devoted an estimated 10,000 service hours at Duval County Public Schools. The reporter is Will Brown from Jacksonville Today, and this article will be read by our AI assistant.
3: City Year Jacksonville invests 100,000 service hours to support Duval students. Investment in schools is not exclusively about money. City Year Jacksonville infuses time and talent in Duval County Public Schools that need additional resources. This is service, locally focused and deeply human, City Year Jacksonville Executive Director Don Emmerich says. Yes, we are helping students in schools, but we are also investing in youth. The City Year program is for young adults between 18 and 25 years old. It is a part of the AmeriCorps, a national project that serves communities through volunteerism and community service. Emmerich says City Year Jacksonville designed to cultivate communication skills, empathy, problem solving, and leadership within young adults by having them work with school-aged children. Some City Year Jacksonville personnel are in a gap year after high school. Others have completed their undergraduate studies. Then there is Taya Wright. Wright earned a master's degree from Valdosta State University and working as a data analyst and was a professional who had little interest in working with children again. A new path formed. Wright took it. Wright spent the 2025 to 26 academic year working with third grade students at Jacksonville Heights Elementary. The pivot improved her communication and collaboration and forged leadership traits she was unsure she possessed. I wanted to pour into them socially and emotionally, Wright says. Each of them learns differently.
4: It was important to pour into them.
3: Some needed to be affirmed more. Others needed more of a handhold. Wright was among 56 people who devoted an estimated 100,000 hours at nine local schools in the 2025 to 26 academic year. The 7 elementary schools and 2 middle schools were selected because they were below the district third grade literacy proficiency rate, or their attendance lagged behind the overall district rate. Duval County Public Schools had the lowest attendance rate of Florida's 6 large urban districts in the 2024-25 academic year, with 89.1% of students present. District officials have long believed a key to student success is ensuring they come to school. All 9 campuses are Title I schools. They educate students in Wisconsin, Springfield, and Sherwood, but also in San Jose and East Arlington near Kernan Boulevard. Initially, the program focused on mentoring high school underclassmen. However, after the COVID-19 pandemic escalated Duval attendance rates, City Year shifted its focus to elementary and middle school students. There is need all over Duval, Emmerich says. We are not just looking at socioeconomics. We're looking at math, reading, attendance, and behavior. When we are working with the district, we are looking at those 4 filters, and then we look at the overlay of socioeconomics. The City Year personnel are not teachers. They are support staff who provided additional resources inside schools, including student mentorship, facilitating extracurricular activities on campus, or leading student service projects. Since City Year Jacksonville launched in 2013, more than 700 young adults have completed the program. In the high humidity of an early summer morning, 2 dozen young adults stood outside a former library. They wore red jackets. They chanted and energized pedestrians as they walked through downtown. This is where you see the rubber meet the road, Emmerich says. They're spending 50 hours a week hip to hip with teachers. They are assisting students who need help with math and reading.
0: And thank you, AI assistant, for that report. Will Brown is the actual reporter of this article, and Will joined Jacksonville today as a Report for America core member. He previously reported for the Jacksonville Business Journal, the St. Augustine Record, Victoria, Texas Advocate, and the Tallahassee Democrat. He also contributed to WFSU Public Media's National Murrow Award-winning series, Committed, How and Why Children Became the Fastest Growing Group Under Florida's Baker Act. Will is a native Floridian who has earned journalism degrees from Florida A&M University and the University of South Florida.
1: And as we're probably hearing for quite some time now, is that the governor has been talking about property tax cuts. And so the mayor, Jacksonville mayor, challenges property tax cuts. Deegan says it would be a hit to core services. And this is by David Bauerlein of the Jacksonville Times Union USA Today. Deegan says a proposal on the November ballot for raising the homestead exemption would deal in Jacksonville if state voters approved it. A city council member says it would force deep cuts in the city's spending on libraries, public works, and parks. Another council member said it will finally cause the city leaders to show fiscal restraint because the only way to cut government is to starve it. Hanging over all of the uncertainty is the more immediate question of how to craft the coming year's budget without knowing whether Florida voters will agree in November to a far-reaching change in property taxes that are the single biggest source of money for local governments. The City Council Auditor's Office and the Duval County Property Appraiser's Office both project the city would lose about $300 million in property tax revenue. This year's city budget is just over $2 billion. Deegan said she intends to make the case for what the downside is for the constitutional amendment that Governor Ron DeSantis pressed for and the legislature agreed to put on the ballot. Quote, clearly, we're going to have to run some exercises on what we'd have to do in the event that we have a worst-case scenario, Deegan said in a June 1st interview. But honestly, a lot of our work is going to be in partnering with police and fire and other organizations that know what a detrimental effect this is going to be, she said. It sounds awfully good to say we're going to cut your property taxes by so much, But what are you going to lose for that? A council member said the only way to cut government is to starve it. So city council members got their first crack at discussing the potential impact during a June 2nd meeting of the Finance Committee. City Council member Rory Diamond, who often votes against spending supported by the rest of the council, said DeSantis and the legislature reacted to a, quote, lack of spine by local officials on fiscal matters. Quote, the fear-mongering about police, fire, picking up the trash and roads is going to get dispelled, he said. And then we're going to do the one thing that to do, which is to say no, because we're going to have to. Government is to start. City Council member Will Lannon brought some math to the discussion by outlining how the city would have to make a 38% cut in non-public safety spending to close the gap. He said the city would need to look at spending the Kids Hope Alliance and its youth programs, financial support for UF Health Jacksonville, that is the safety net hospital for treating poor patients, and nonprofit grants. Lannon said, even if the city were to zero all of its spending on nonprofits, a category that includes UF Health Jacksonville, Kid Hope Alliance, service grants, and arts and cultural grants, 22% across-the-board cuts for non-public safety departments. If Florida voters approve the amendment, the impact would start in the 2027 to 28 budget, when the current $50,000 homestead exemption for 900, the exemption would go up again to $250,000 for the 2028-29 budget. That exemption is for taxpayers who live in the home they said they assume Florida voters will approve the referendum 26-27 budget by avoiding a balanced budget and instead keep heads to the reserves. New reduction. You say no to any new incremental expenses and you start hoarding cash. So I think that needs to be forward starting now. City Council member Ron Salem said it could mean the end of the city awarding multi-million dollar completion grants for downtown development. There are various innovative ways that maybe we can use to support our development community, but we just can't do it in the same way we have been, in my mind. With what's going on in Tallahassee, he said. The state and Jacksonville split in 2008 on homestead exemption. The referendum is the first time the state has asked voters if they want to expand the standard homestead exemption since 2008, when they supported raising the exemption from $50,000 to $50,000 from $25,000 for non-school taxes. That constitutional amendment won 64% support statewide, though Duval County voters opposed it, with 53% against it. The measure on the November ballot would have to get at least 60% support from voters statewide to pass. The proposed constitutional shield any category cuts, City Council Auditor Philip Peterson said. I think everything is on the table, he told the Finance Committee. Finance Committee Chairman Joe Carter, City Chief Financial Officer Anna Bush, if Deegan will present a single proposed budget council in July or give council two different scenarios based on voters approving them. Roche said the Deegan administration is discussing what approach to take for her July 20 budget address. I do not have a strategy to deliver to you exactly how it's going to unfold. Just like you, all are working through what you think is an appropriate approach for you all to have, she said. City Council President-designate Nick Howland, whose term starts July 1st, said June 3rd that her budget workshops will prepare Jacksonville for whichever decision voters make in November by planning ahead and living within our means. This council will rise to that challenge and deliver a budget that is efficient, accountable, and fiscally responsible, he said. Voters stand against. City Councilmember Ken Amaro said he wouldn't question whether 60% of state voters will support the boost in the homestead exemption. Within the next few months, you can bet there'll be a lot of money spent on television trying to persuade one side over the other. And it's in that communication process that we're going to find out what voters really think, he said. Amaro said, if there's anything good that comes out of what's taking place in Tallahassee, it's going to force us to actually be fiscally conservative and spend wisely, if nothing else. Even without the prospect of a big increase in the homestead exemption, the city is facing slower growth in the property tax base. City Council member Rahman Johnson said people also are buying less, so that impacts collections and will require belt tightening by the city. He said council should understand why people are frustrated about property taxes, but cutting programs that help people also is out of touch with the reality of what people are going through in their daily lives. I believe I am a conservative when it comes to many of the things that we spend, but I am not going to run around and think this council just frivolously spends dollars, he said.
2: U.S. votes for the first time to end war with Iran. There's a picture. It says Hezbollah rejected a ceasefire with Israel, complicating negotiations between the United States and Iran, which has made a ceasefire in Lebanon, a condition. Looks like the picture is of ruins of a bombed area. In a severe political blow, President Donald Trump. The House of Representatives on June 3rd voted for the first time to end the war in Iran. The 215 to 208 vote, which was mostly symbolic, marked a new period of congressional unease with the conflict in the Middle East amid an impasse in peace negotiations. Strikes in the region have continued in recent days despite the White House's assertion to make lawmakers that hostilities have ended. Four Republicans joined with Democrats to support a resolution asserting the legislative branch's war authority and blocking further hostilities in the region. It came just 2 weeks after the Senate advanced a similar measure. The GOP lawmakers who defected from their party were Representatives Thomas Massie of Kentucky, Tom Barrett of Michigan, Warren Davidson of Ohio, and Brian Patrick of Pennsylvania. The People's House is sending a message in this war, Massie, a noted political enemy, despite sharing the same party, wrote on social media after the vote. Davidson, in a separate statement, called on the White House to provide more clarity on U.S. objectives, saying, define the mission, authorize the mission, accomplish the mission. Representative Jared Golden, a Democrat who has sided with Republicans in previous Iran war votes, also flipped to support the resolution. Golden, who is departing Congress after his term, hails from a competitive district in Maine. Democrats celebrated the political victory, though it didn't have any immediate implications. House Democrats successfully passed our War Powers resolution today to stand up for the American people and hold Donald Trump accountable, said the top House Democrats, including Hakeem Jeffries, in a statement. It is now time for Senate Republicans to do the right thing. Earlier in the day, Republican House Speaker Mike Johnson continued to back the president's military campaign in Iran, despite the clear unease within his own party. He's trying to prevent the largest sponsor of state terrorism from having a nuclear weapon, he said of Trump. The first responsibility of the commander-in-chief is to keep the country safe. He has done that. He's demonstrated it every day. Democrats have called on Trump to come to Congress for authorization to use military force in the Iran war. noting that the U.S. Constitution says only the legislature, not the president, can declare war. They warned that Trump may have pulled the country into a long conflict without setting out a clear strategy, and also railed against higher prices for gasoline, food, and other products since the joint U.S.-Israeli airstrikes on Iran began on February 28th. The passage of this WPR today signals a significant turning point. More and more Republicans are listening to their constituents who do not want another open-ended war in the Middle East. Representative Gregory Meeks, who sponsored the War Powers Resolution and serves as ranking member of the Foreign Affairs Committee, said in a statement after the vote, "Hezbollah rejects clouds, Lebanon ceasefire." The pro-Iran Hezbollah movement rejected a new ceasefire in Lebanon on June 4th, and Israel said it would not withdraw troops from the country, undermining Trump's efforts to halt fighting there to forge peace with Tehran. Iran has made a ceasefire in Lebanon a condition for any peace deal with Washington, and has suggested in recent days that it could intervene directly in support of its proxy, Hezbollah, if Israel keeps up or escalates attacks there. Lebanese President Joseph Aoun said the ceasefire would come into force within 24 hours of all concerned parties approving it. However, Hezbollah leader Naam Qassem rejected the Washington declaration, insisting resistance will continue. There was no immediate response from Israel, Lebanon, or the United States to Qassem's remarks. Hezbollah is not a party to the U.S. brokered agreement. Reached between Israel and the Lebanese government on June 3rd, required to halt all attacks. Israel strikes in southern Lebanon June 4th, and Defense Minister Israel Katz said Israeli forces would not be withdrawing from the area or halting operations in the country, which they invaded in March in parallel with the war in Iran. The commander of Iran's Revolutionary Guards, Quds Force, which established Hezbollah in 1982, said the minimum demand of the resistance was Israel's withdrawal to positions it held before the war began. Hostilities between Hezbollah and Israel reached March 2nd, when the group opened fire in support of Tehran as it came under U.S.-Israeli attack. The war has continued despite several ceasefires declared from Washington since April. The attempt to reach a ceasefire in Lebanon comes after a flare-up in violence across the region that put Trump's efforts to end the war in new jeopardy. Iranian and U.S. forces triggered attacks in the Persian Gulf on June 3rd in one of the most intense bouts of fighting since a separate ceasefire halted large-scale U.S.-Israeli bombing of Iran in early April. Iranian forces struck Kuwait, damaging its airport and injuring dozens of people, authorities said, while the U.S. military carried out strikes near the Strait of Hormuz. The strait, through which a fifth of the global oil and liquefied natural gas supplies normally flow, remains largely closed more than 3 months after the United States and Israeli launched their strikes on Iran. Trump, under pressure at home to end the war and bring down fuel prices, suggested there could be progress in negotiations with Iran soon. If it happens, it could happen over the weekend, Trump told reporters in the White House's Oval Office on June 3rd, without elaborating on what he expected to happen within that time frame. Trump said that parties were working to separate the issue of reopening the Strait of Hormuz from the conflict in Lebanon. Iranian media reported the Revolutionary Guards also attacked the headquarters of the U.S.'s 5th Fleet in Bahrain and a U.S. airbase. U.S. Central Command denied its bases had been hit and said Iranian ballistics missiles failed to strike their targets in the region. CENTCOM said it had carried out a new round of defensive strikes in southern Iran, targeted missile launch sites, and Iranian boats seeking to lay mines, and conducted strikes on Keshem Island near the strait after attempted Iranian attacks. Last week, Iran and the United States signaled progress toward a tentative initial agreement to halt the war and reopen the strait, but the two sides have yet to sign off on the deal, which would leave more complex negotiations for later. In addition to Tehran conditioning a deal on an end to fighting in Lebanon, it also wants access to billions of dollars in oil revenue, waivers on sanctions on crude exports, a lifting of a U.S. blockade on its ports, and leverage over the strait. Trump has said his top priority is to stop Iran from acquiring nuclear weapons. Iran says its atomic program is for peaceful purposes.
0: This is the first weekend in June, and with that comes major sports news. The World Cup is June 11th through July 19th. Voter Skip Day is today, June 5th. The forecast and tips to stay safe. And this article has the label events. Reporter Doris Alvarez Say from the Jacksonville, Florida Times Union, largest boat party in Northeast Florida is June 5th. What to know? Key points, 3. First, Boater Skip Day is an annual floating festival that draws thousands of people to the St. Johns River in Northeast Florida. Second, the annual floating festival will take place near Bayard Point in Clay County, just south of Green Cove Springs, hosting over 6,000 attendees. And finally, the Shands Boat Ramp will be closed on June 5th, 2026 to the public on the day of the event for official use only. For many Jacksonville boaters, summer doesn't start when the calendar says it does. It starts with Boater Skip Day. Known as the largest boat party in Northeast Florida, the annual floating festival draws hundreds of boats and thousands of people to the shallow waters near Bayard Point in Clay County, just south of Green Cove Springs. This year's event takes place on Friday, June 5th, giving boaters the perfect excuse to trade a workday for a day on the water. As crowds prepare to anchor, socialize, and celebrate one of the region's most anticipated boating traditions, local officials are also preparing. The Clay County Sheriff's Office announced in a Facebook post earlier this week that the Florida Fish and Wildlife Conservation Commission, FWC, will close the Shands Boat Ramp on June 5th for official use only during the event. Whether you're a Boater Skip Day veteran or planning to join the floating

0: for decks and spend the first Friday of June enjoying a day on the water with friends and fellow boating enthusiasts. As the event's popularity surged, it needed a name. According to the North Florida Marine NFMA member, coined the term Boater Skip Day, a fitting title for a tradition centered around taking a break from work and embracing Florida's boating lifestyle. The event's impact became so significant that in 2020, then-Jacksonville Mayor Lenny Curry issued a proclamation officially recognizing Boater Skip Day on the first Friday of June each year, cementing its place as a Northeast Florida summer tradition. Where is Boater Skip Day? Boater Skip Day 2026 takes place on the St. John's River at Bayard Point, also known as the Marker 24 Sandbar. What happens on Boater Skip Day? Boaters can expect a lively scene with all types of vessels, music, sandbar, socializing, and a relaxed party atmosphere. This year, organizers anticipate 6,000 to 7,000 people on the water, a crowd size that demands careful coordination to ensure safety, which is why, as a preventative safety measure, the Clay County Sheriff's Office, quote, has requested mutual aid from our local and state partners to provide the safest environment possible, and we will have a significant presence on the water, land, and in the air, said Clay County Sheriff's Office spokesman Benjamin Ryan. Additionally, the Clay County Sheriff's Office shared a Facebook video with Marine Deputy Kent showing boaters a few tips to help them prepare for a fun, safe, and responsible Boater Skip Day, reminding them that, quote, safety equipment, sober boating, and a little preparation goes a long way. Boater Skip Day, what's the weather forecast for Friday, June 5th? Mother Nature for Boater Skip Day. Today's Friday forecast calls for mostly sunny skies with afternoon temperatures climbing to around 85 degrees, creating ideal conditions for a day on the water. Winds will start out light from the northeast before shifting east and increasing to 8 to 13 miles per hour by late morning, with occasional gusts reaching up to 20 miles per hour. While the sunshine should make for a picture-perfect day, boaters should be prepared for breezy conditions at times, especially in open areas of the river. How to stay safe while boating on Boater Skip Day 2026? Stay hydrated, wear sunscreen, and watch the weather. Have a designated driver. Do not operate a vessel under the influence of alcohol or drugs. Have the required safety gear, life jackets, a throwable device, fire extinguisher, and sound-producing device. Do not park in the median or shoulder of Highway 17. If you go to a boat ramp and aren't towing a boat, don't park in the spaces used for people with trailers. Respect no mooring zones. They're for emergency use only. Do not block another legally parked vehicle in a designated parking space. Do not operate a vessel under the influence of alcohol or drugs. Have a designated driver. And Doris Alvarez is a breaking and trending reporter for the Florida Times Union. You can get all of Jacksonville's best content directly in your inbox each weekday by signing up for the Daily Briefing and Florida Alerts newsletter at jacksonville.com/newsletters.
1: If I may?
0: Yes.
1: Was Boater Skip Day, was it lost on anyone? It sounds too much like Senior Skip Day.
0: I thought the same thing. I remember those.
1: Okay, I'm just saying. I'm just saying.
0: Been there, done that.
2: Well, in keeping with some of the reports today dealing with weather, and since we're all aware that now we're into hurricane season for the next 6 months, here's another take on this from a guest columnist, Ryan Truchlet. Call himself the Weather Tiger, and his headline says, forecast may point to sloppy rainmaker. No tropical concerns over the upcoming week. Hurricane season 2026, much like 2026 as a whole, is off to a sloppy start. With AI sloppy

0: clogging the arteries of society, strategic reserves of chill scraping at the bottom of the tank, and time spent dissociating at Costco at record highs, at least there's no need to break out our Kirkland signature distilled water and our 90-day bathroom threat in the near future. And while a smattering of model data hint that there may eventually be something to monitor over the course of June, hurricane history suggests that any such system would most likely be a sloppy rainmaker. So all's quiet on the Western Gulf and Caribbean fronts over the next week. In the meantime, the first week of the season will continue to be devoid of any kind of significant tropical disturbances in the Gulf, Caribbean, or Western Atlantic. There has been plenty of disorganized tropical moisture streaming over Florida, and the southeastern windshield has kept this convection extra sloppy, just the way you kids like it. Shear is the changing of wind direction and strength, with height and strong west to east upper level winds over the Gulf Coast have smeared out rising thunderstorms like a bug on the windshield of Rubber Duck's big rig. That means plenty of beneficial rainfall, but not the concentration convection that can lead to tropical development. And by the way, happy Convoy Day on June 6th to all who celebrate. This week, an unusually dry air mass will be in place over Florida and the eastern Gulf, while tropical moisture continues to flow over the western Gulf Coast. Dew points in the 50s and 60s will make the next few days disorientingly pleasant for June, but the usual summer swelter and daily thunderstorm chances will return to the southeast by early next week. Bottom line, no tropical concerns over the upcoming 7 days. A sloppy storm could develop by mid-month. At longer range, tropical development looks a little more plausible, though there is no specific threat at this point. A favorable pattern of upper-level winds has already kicked off the first tropical storm of the year in the eastern Pacific, where an additional storm 10 days, though not necessarily conducive conditions for storm formation, may arrive in the Gulf and Caribbean toward. That's also the time for a potential Central American gyra to slowly spin up, a common trigger for early season storms. Overall, the takeaway here is that the ceiling for any possible development might shift from extra sloppy, non-organized rainfall to a sloppy, weak tropical system by the end of next week, with occasional model support for a slow development in the Gulf or Western Caribbean. I'll keep an eye on things, but there's no cause for concern. A disordered start to hurricane season is typical. A named storm forms in the first 10 days of June only about 15% of the time, increasing to about 25% of seasons in the middle and latter thirds of the month. Due to cooler waters compared to later in the season and their generally short lifespans, June tropical storms have the weakest average intensity of any month of the season. Only around 1 in 5 June storms at strength compared to 3 in 5 in September and October. About 20% of June tropical storms develop 50 miles from U.S. shores. Just three major hurricanes have formed in June since 1900, most recently Beryl in 2024. June tropical activity can be hot messes, but they are often our slop to wade through. The most common locations for June storms to develop are the northwestern Caribbean, eastern Gulf, and off the southeastern U.S. coast. Almost 20 total June tropical activity takes place within 50 miles of the continental U.S. compared to more like 3 to 5% in August to October peak of the season. With the Deep South still mired in severe to exceptional drought, the type of weak but wet storms that are relatively common in the Gulf Coast in June might even be beneficial to a point. However, as Hurricane Agnes in 1972 and Tropical Storm Allison in 2001 demonstrate, Serious and destructive flash flooding is certainly a possibility even at the start of the season. But don't fall for the fear bait this hurricane season, which brings me to my final point. When should you be worried? Some might say always. There's usually some way to spin a grain of tropical truth into a frightening narrative. For instance, June storms are usually weak, but occasionally high impact. In 2026 is likely to be a quieter season overall, but will still probably cough up a concerning hairball or two in the next 5 months. But I argue that while you should always have your hurricane plans and kits locked in before you have to make tough decisions or fight for Kirkland resources during a storm threat, fear is not a productive emotion. It's not one I will stoke in this column. The world of meteorology is awash in misinformation and disinformation. This was already a problem 10 years ago, and it's only gotten worse now that AI allow bad actors to easily generate text and images to serve whatever narrative keeps a steady stream of frightened clicks rolling in. And that is malpractice. It erodes the trust that good decisions in disasters are founded on, and ultimately makes storms more deadly and destructive to people than they need to be. As I've discussed, AI, data-driven modeling, approaches are improving baseline hurricane forecast skill and are a piece of the puzzle in the future of meteorology. On the other hand, AI slop has no valid role in the process of communicating forecast information one person to another. So today, I take the paint pledge. This column will always be precisely 0% AI content. Every word you read will come from my imperfect, deeply human brain, and all images will be made with Microsoft Paint for Windows 98 or other tools that existed in some form in the late 1900s. If you're looking for calm, informed, accurate forecast to help you make a decision while respecting your emotions, you're in the right place. If you're looking for a 384-hour GFS false alarm rage bait presented by a sunglasses-wearing polar bear grilling in a windstorm while holding a sign that says, "Gulf open for business," well, there are many other places to find that. Choose wisely this season and keep watching the skies. This is from Dr. Ryan Truchlet, a chief meteorologist at Weather Tiger, a Tallahassee company providing forensic meteorology expert witness, agriculture, and hurricane forecasting services.
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0: Refreshing.
1: Very. All right. San Marco adds new gastro pub, and there is a nice picture of a young man sitting inside of what looks to be a bar or some sort of an eating establishment. Bob Carter is the owner of newly opened Papa's Kitchen and Cocktails in Jacksonville's historic San Marco neighborhood. The gastro pub features burgers, braised short ribs, craft cocktails, and more. I think I'm getting hungry. Okay, let's see. Papa's menu features some elevated pub fare and craft cocktails. Papa's Kitchen and Cocktails has opened in San Marco, bringing elevated pub fare, craft cocktails, and live music to a familiar neighborhood space on San Marco Boulevard. Opened June 4th at 1402 San Marco Boulevard, the upscale casual gastro pub takes over the space previously used by Breezy Jazz House, which relocated and is preparing to open at 337 East Bay Street downtown. Papa's is a place for everyone, but not everyone, but not every day, owner Bob Carter told the Times Union. It's important to me for Papa's to be thought of as a restaurant that serves great food that is comfortable, something for everyone, and to be a comfort spot. Carter said the concept is intended to be flexible to accommodate all the things we want to do throughout the week. There will be sporting events where we'll have maybe the flavor of a sports bar, but we are not a sports bar. He said amid multiple big screen televisions throughout the main dining area. We're going to have live music every Friday. At some point, that will morph into Friday and Saturday nights, said Carter, who is a self-taught musician who's lead vocalist and keyboard player for local band North of 40. Music video bingo is also a future possibility, he said. I want to make it as comfortable for everyone to come for an event that resonates for them, he said. On the menu at Papa's Kitchen and Cocktails. No matter what the event is or what people are coming for, we're going to put out the best food possible, Carter said of Papa's Primary Grill. The restaurant's initial customers have praised the food, especially on social media. It's only going to get better from here. Every day we're tweaking things to make it better, Carter said, noting that since the restaurant's soft opening, they've already tweaked several dishes to reflect guest feedback as well as culinary considerations. That includes switching short rib for brisket in the signature egg rolls and adjusting the recipe for Nona's lasagna. It's important to me to be kitchen first because we are a restaurant. My primary focus is to be a very good restaurant with very good food, Carter said. Current signature offerings: braised short ribs, slow-cooked short ribs served with garlic, mashed potatoes, rich gravy, and glazed baby carrots. Pan-seared salmon topped with mango salsa, served with a blend of kale and ancient grains and sautéed asparagus. Nona's lasagna, layers of tender short rib, gleam, garlic cream sauce, mozzarella noodles finished with mozzarella and Parmesan cheese, and served with a side salad. Chicken Milano, grilled chicken, sautéed spinach and roasted peppers in garlic cream sauce, served over pasta. Truffle mushroom burger, provolone cheese, sautéed mushrooms, truffle oil, arugula, and garlic aioli on a brioche bun. Truffle mushroom Bianca pizza. Fresh mushrooms on garlic cream sauce topped with mozzarella and Parmesan cheese, then finished in truffle oil. Palermo pizza. Italian sausage, red onion, roasted red pepper, red sauce, and topped with mozzarella and Parmesan cheese and a hot honey drizzle. Leading off the appetizers are short rib egg rolls served with Dawson's Awesome Original Grillin' Sauce, which is made in Jacksonville by one of Carter's friends. Another customer favorite is Papa's Blue Chips, which are kettle chips with blue cheese fondue, bacon, and balsamic reduction. Other top starters include baked mac and cheese, prosciutto crostini, and bangin' shrimp. Papa's also features wings, sandwiches, salads, and desserts, including Papa's Brownie, which is a brownie topped with chocolate sauce and gelato. Papa's also features New York-style cheesecake and gelato. The restaurant's full bar features craft cocktails as well as 22 beers, a dozen wines, and hard seltzers. Real estate executive turned restaurateur Carter, 59, is a first-time restaurant owner, although he can trace his roots in the dining and hospitality world back to when he was an Inglewood High School student working at Rena's Pizza. The lessons he learned from brothers Joe and Tony Rena of Landmark Rena's Pizza have stood him in good stead, Carter said. I've always had a love for cooking, but I was in the corporate world and cooking was an occasional treat that I got when I got home, said Carter, who previously worked as a finance and real estate executive. Before opening Papa's, he built a career as an executive specializing in real estate, closings, and title insurance. Carter said he was at a crossroads in December when he decided to pursue his longtime dream of having his own restaurant. He started looking around for space when the San Marcos space became available. Within 3 weeks, all the planets aligned and I had it under a lease and was in here painting, he said. I firmly believe that that you get where you need to be when you need to be there in life, he said of his evolution to become a musician and restaurateur. Who's Papa? The restaurant's tagline asks playfully, who's your daddy? But there is no Papa, Carter said. Looking at the space, we had a dough mixer and a pizza oven, so it kind of made sense that we were going to do pizza and something Italian, he said. I also wanted to be playful and whimsical, so Papa felt comfortable. Family. Carter and two friends renovated the former jazz nightclub, which features a garage door that serves as the front window that can be opened when the weather is nice. The interior is bright with natural light. He's looking to hire a diverse variety of bands to play at the restaurant, which has a stage along one wall opposite the oval-shaped bar. It will be cover bands that are very diverse. It will be eclectic, Carter said of the bands he's looking to hire. Carter noted he's on the lookout for a good country band. He's also considering adding an acoustic program on Sundays. Papa's Kitchen, which has 120 seats, is open from 4 to 10 p.m. Tuesday through Thursday, 4 p.m. to midnight Friday, 4 to 11 p.m. Saturday, and 4 to 10 p.m. Sunday. The restaurant is closed on Mondays. Carter hopes to begin offering lunch at 11 a.m. June 8th. The restaurant will be open for lunch on Mondays, but closed in the evenings, he said.
0: Well, after listening to that, I am hungry. Yeah. I didn't have breakfast.
1: Yeah, I thought about that.
0: But I do have something before we end the program, and it's the Pickles cartoon, and it just kind of follows great with that.
1: Nice.
0: And in this cartoon, we see Earl sitting at his big easy chair with his TV table in front of him, and his little grandson is there looking up and says, "What are you eating, Grandpa? It looks weird." And he says, "Well, I'm not really sure. It's something Grandma made for me." And his grandson says, "Don't you even know what it is?" And Earl says, "It doesn't really matter. Most of my taste buds died a few years ago."
1: And there you have it.
0: There we go. Well, you've been listening to the WJCT Radio Reading Service for today of Friday, the June 5th. And we provide local news from the Florida Times Union and WJCT's own Jacksonville Today. 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

rapper hoods got his cage like Mike, so the page stay right. Who's and what's in this phase for life? Why privileges be saved for white? Say you're slaving twice, you say be weak, afraid to fight. Another murder on a Saturday night, another journalist type, another rape on a Friday night. And then the murder on a Saturday night, another newspaper write, another murder on a Saturday night. You imagine what my Sunday

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Kidnap your sentence, watch your paragraph catch feelings. I autograph this track, witness the sound of that. In the business and get your mark off, it's a rap. My part of speech beyond reach, like Gandhi on the search inside me with hopes to finally find peace. They say it's just another step away, and it's just another step.

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Well, it's just about a wrap for the first hour, but don't go anywhere. We've got some Thievery Corporation coming up and then a whole nother hour of music. At the top of the hour, we're going to turn this around and spin even more good music. So don't go anywhere. You're in tune with music at the Electro Lounge.

0: 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The summer wind.
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6: Hello, everyone. This is Joanne Seiler coming to you from Mind's Eye with this week's People Magazine, the week of, it's May 31st. This week's cover has a wonderful picture of Mariska Hegarty, and she looks so happy, and she's wearing a red leather dress or a coat, and then there's another photo where she's wearing a red chiffon swirling. I'm talking with my hands here. She has one part of it in her hand, and she's twirling around, and it's fanning out around her. She looks so pretty. She has brown hair. I think brown eyes, the way it looks. She is a little special to me because her mother was so famous back in the day. And she's come along doing her own thing on the crime show. And she said she's shedding her... she's not afraid, let's put it that way. So, I'm anxious to get into the story. She faces Broadway fears. And we also have a tribute to NASCAR Kyle Busch, the youngish race driver. And some other things, a deadly teen crash shocks Ohio. So, let's get started with this week's People Magazine. Let's see. Mariska Hegarty, the beloved Law and Order SVU, starts out without a net as she makes her Broadway debut. She says, "I wake up so excited to go to rehearsal." The photo where she's in that black leather coat is taken on Manhattan on May 11th. There are easier ways to wrap up a photo shoot than climbing atop a narrow steel beam wrapped around an old water tower on a Manhattan rooftop in a dress and 4.5-inch stiletto heels. But Mariska Hegarty doesn't do easy. "Mom is not afraid," she quips upon her return to solid ground. Fearless, funny, and scaling new heights, that's classic Mariska. After 27 years as Olivia Benson on Law & Order SVU, the mom of three, 62, is making her Broadway debut on May 26th for a six-week run. She's not surrounded by an ensemble cast, but front and center in every brilliant thing. A solo show about grief, suicide, and finding the brilliant things in life that give us hope. It's part tightrope walk, part therapy session, part improv, and all her. stepping into the role previously played by Daniel Radcliffe, whom she calls an amazing power horse performer, and who is now up for a Tony Award, is just part of the gig. It definitely feels like you're going out without a net, but that's also the thrill of it, she says. Even though I'm still challenged at SVU, I know the drill. I'm a boss lady. I can say, cut. Sorry, guys. Let's go again. Can we take it from the top? I messed up. No such chance on Broadway. But that's the challenge, she says. Bring it on, baby. Let's do this. The show's producer, Greg Nobile, reached out to Haggerty after hearing her on the podcast, Good Hang with Amy Poehler, where she shared her love for theater. She's seen Hamilton 27 times, and her childhood dream of one day being on a Broadway stage. I was in from minute one, she says. As she read the script about the narrator's search for joy and meaning by listing things and moments to live for after a parent's suicide attempt, she says, I just couldn't put it down. I'm crying, I said. This is a dream come true. I identified with the character in so many ways. It's a play about healing, the stories that I love to tell. She said, it's a big swing. I had no idea what I was in for when they did the photo shoot. Her brilliant things. Every brilliant thing features a list of special items and moments that make life worth living. These are a few of Haggerty's. Wearing a cape and feeling like a superhero. Melissa McCarthy movies. Light Bright. Finding a present with your name on it that's still in the package. Starfish. My husband bringing me coffee every morning at 6:30 a.m. in a beautiful cup. The rehearsals, 6 days a week, are terrifying and exciting, she admits. It's a big swing. I had no idea what I was in for. Everyone kept saying, wow, you've got to get your strength up. I was like, sweetheart, I've been on a show for 27 years. I got this. It was so exhausting in a new way. It's like a professional football player doing a yoga class and not being able to make it through. The play's co-coordinator, director, Jeremy Herron, is impressed. There's something absolutely delicious about the contrast of her role as a tough cop on TV and this very vulnerable place of the play. He notes it's a high-wire act of theatrical daring and typical of Mariska, so challenging. Haggerty's stage debut comes on the heels of her acclaimed 2025 documentary, My Mom, Jane, about the life and loss of her mother, Hollywood siren Jane Mansfield, who died in a 1967 car accident when Haggerty was 3 years old. She and her two older brothers, Zoltan and Mickey Jr., were also in the car and miraculously survived. For the first time, she also revealed the identity of her biological dad, Nelson Sardelli, 91, a Las Vegas entertainer who had an affair with her mother while she was temporarily separated from her second husband, actor Mickey Haggerty, the dad who raised Mariska and her siblings after their mom's death. Not only did I get to know my mom in all her complexity and beauty as a mother and as a person, but I got to reintroduce her to the world, says Haggerty. After all the longing that I had or all the sadness or regret, I feel like my mom is with me now. Some showstoppers. At my rehearsals, I get to try all this fun, crazy, wacky stuff. And it's like being a little kid again. It shows her on May 13th with keyboard instructor Bryson Baumgartel. And then there's a photo of her mother, Jane Mansfield, and Walter Matthau in the Broadway play Will Success Spoil Rock Hunter? Her mother was a beautiful blonde and tall, statuesque. Very, very smart, as I understand, or history that I've read. The experience also led Haggerty to dig deep into her own trauma connected to her mom's death. I was trapped in a car, and I had a lot of PTSD and a nervous system that was pretty wound up and scared, and many times in panic, waiting for the other shoe to drop, she notes. But sharing the pain also brought more acceptance. I learned to be tolerant with it and say, I've got to sit in it a little longer, but I can handle this, she reflects. The only way to heal is to be in a community and in the present and not live in the past. Making my film was cathartic. It gave me a lot of internal space back. I think it changed my nervous system. It was such a gift. Doing the play a year later feels like a natural progression, she says. There are similarities between my film and this play. The stories are different, but the feeling is the same. And now, 8 times a week at the Hudson Theater, she'll be talking about trauma, loss, and finding hope with the help of the audience. Before each performance begins, Star selects audience members to participate in the show, which brings unscripted and sometimes hilarious encounters. We are in this together, dealing with the pain, the fear of depression and suicide, and how scary it is, juxtaposed with the joys in life, because that's what life is, she says. It's both. Haggerty's husband, actor Peter Herman, 58, and 3 kids, August, 19, Amaya, 15, and Andrew, 14, are cheering her on. Watching the person I love do something she loves is more beautiful than I can describe, says Herman. Mariska is so deeply fulfilled by this play and this experience. I'm every bit as fulfilled seeing her pour her extraordinary heart and soul into it. While he's helping her memorize her lines, their kids are just excited for me to spread my wings, Haggerty says. And shows some photos. A mom's heart. She was so young and determined, Haggerty says of Jane. And it shows her around 1966. Mariska and her baby brother at that time was her and her little brother, Tony. Sweet celebration. Haggerty and her core four, August, Andrew, Amaya, and Herman at the June 2025 premiere of My Mom, Jane. The boys have on black tux. Their daughter, Amaya, and then her husband have white, her wearing white. Next up, a father's bond. Nothing has been left unsaid. We arrived at a beautiful place, Haggerty says, of her biological father, Nelson Sardelli. Shows her at her 2025 New York premiere. Plus, she adds, he's very funny. The gentleman has gray hair, nice-looking man. He's wearing a black suit and a white shirt and a red tie and a red kerchief in his pocket with an American flag pin on his shoulder, on the lapel. And she's wearing a beautiful black the bottom part, from the waist down to the floor. Looks like black satin, and then the top is strapless, and it's white with silver decorations embroidered on it, and she's wearing a short little cover with it that fastens over her neck, and this just falls down, and she's wearing long white gloves, and diamonds in her ears with her hair pulled up. Another photo shows her. She's very playful and she's extremely cheeky. Every Brilliant Thing co-director Jeremy Herron says of Hagerty. In this photo, she's wearing a kind of a fuchsia pink red dress, if you can believe that color. And she's wearing silver sequin shoes, let's put it that way, mules. The dynamic duo, despite the recent cancellation of Christopher Maloney's Law and Order Organized Crime, I can't imagine that I would be doing SVU till season 30, and that Stabler wouldn't be back, Hagerty teases of her longtime screen partner. And she says, but that's all I can say. After her run ends, she'll return to the SVU set a few weeks later. Oh, I lost it. To begin filming her 28th season as Olivia Benson. I'm still in, very much so, she says. The joke is, just when I think I should be winding down, I'm like, no, I'm good for a couple more years. Her commitment is just as strong to her foundation, Joyful Heart, which received the news in May that it's in the backlog campaign, which is fighting to eliminate the backlog of untested rape kits, successfully achieved legislation reform in all 50 states. People said it was impossible, but we've been relentless, says Hagerty, who is a sexual assault survivor herself. There's a lot more work to do. Bold and brilliant as ever, she adds, that's the thing about getting older. We have such an appreciation of how much time we have left on this planet. There's so much more clarity, so I feel focused and clear and free and a little more fearless. Now let's go on with the tribute to Kyle Busch. In the photo, it shows him in his yellow racing uniform, and he's holding a humongous big silver trophy up over his head. He was born in 1985. In the photo, it shows him with his wife, Samantha, daughter, Lennox, and son, Brexton, on February 21st. I want to be known as trying to be one of the best, he said. That was taken in about 2019, it says. With unstoppable drive, he became the winningest racer in NASCAR history and used his voice to help other families struggling with infertility. Like nearly everything in Kyle Busch's life, his death happened quickly. On May 10th, the man who lived for speed and possessed an otherworldly ability to control his car while roaring around a racetrack at more than 200 miles per hour, radioed his crew during the final laps of New York's Watkins Glen International, requesting that a doctor meet him on his bus. Tell him I need him after the race, please, Busch said. I'm going to need a shot. 10 days later, Busch, who still hadn't shaken the severe sinus cold that began as a persistent cough, collapsed while practicing in a race simulator. I've got an individual, one of Busch's co-workers told a 911 operator, that has shortness of breath, very hot, thinks he's going to pass out, and is coughing up some blood. Busch, who was rushed to an undisclosed hospital in Charlotte, North Carolina, died 24 hours later on May 21st at age 41. After his sinus infection progressed into severe bilateral pneumonia and sepsis. The sudden death of the NASCAR legend, considered one of the most talented, respected, and accomplished drivers in the sport, not only came as a shock to his family, millions of NASCAR fans and fellow drivers, but also left an irreplaceable void in the world of motorsports. Kyle is the Michael Jordan of NASCAR. Champion driver Daniel Suarez tells People, summing up the impact of the wheelman known by the nickname Rowdy because of his intense work ethic and especially early in his career, his hard-charging driving style. His legacy is going to live forever. Chances are, even if someone didn't know anything about NASCAR, they probably knew Busch's name. Over the course of his 25-year career, the married, doting father of two notched the most wins of any driver, with 234 total victories across NASCAR's top three national series, paired with two Cup Series championships. His insatiable push for perfection was still in high gear in the days before his tragic death, when hours after his final victory at the EcoSave 200 NASCAR Craftsman Truck Series race on May 15th, he told a reporter that he was more focused on embracing each win than on worrying about career stats. "Take whatever you can get, man. You never know when the last one's going to be. So cherish them all." Kyle Busch became unresponsive in the racing simulator just before his death report. Shows him with his family, Brexton and daughter Lennox, and his pretty wife Samantha. By all accounts, Busch was born to race. A Las Vegas native, his father Tom worked as a mechanic at a Ford dealership before becoming a stock car driver and winning several local championships. By the age of six, Busch could often be found driving a homemade go-kart around the family's neighborhood. And at 16, he made his professional racing debut in the NASCAR Craftsman Truck Series. "You think I'm a pretty good race car driver?" Busch's older brother Kurt, a NASCAR Hall of Famer, said in 2001. "Wait until you see my brother." Before long, Busch's raw talent, outspoken nature, and seemingly endless string of victories had earned him legions of fans and plenty of vocal critics. "He had a ridiculous amount of God-given talent," fellow driver Joey Logano told reporters on May 23rd ahead of the Coca-Cola 600, a race Busch was expected to compete in before his death. "He was fiery. He had the will to win. He was going to do whatever he had to do to make that happen." Racing to history, and there's some photos here, shows the two brothers dressed in their race uniforms, or whatever you call them. "Brotherly love. He's the best driver in the family," Kurt Busch said of his younger sibling in 2006. Smoke-filled victory. The 2015 Ford EcoBoost 400 marked his first NASCAR Cup Series championship. "Unbelievable," he said. He's standing up in the race car with a flag, and the car was bright green, kind of a lime green. Fierce competition. Rival Brad Keselowski says Busch, after sweeping all three National Series races in 2017, was the guy to beat. Next, elite status. Busch scored his second NASCAR Cup Series championship at the Ford EcoBoost 400 in 2019. This time he's driving a yellow car and it's got some M&Ms painted on. Rowdy Forever. Busch's nickname was on display alongside his winner sticker after the NASCAR Cup Series Pala Casino 400 in 2023. Honoring his brother. "I couldn't be more proud," Kyle said when Kurt was inducted into the NASCAR Hall of Fame on January 23rd. Every racetrack was Kyle Busch's home, NASCAR CEO Steve O'Donnell says. Busch met his future wife, Samantha, a Purdue University undergrad, who was working as a promotional model and had no idea who the famous driver was at the Indianapolis Motor Speedway in 2007. They married in 2010 and 5 years later became parents to their first child, Brexton, now 11. Kyle has always been my rock, Samantha, a 39-year-old lifestyle blogger and IVF advocate, previously told People while discussing the couple's infertility journey as they tried to have their second child, Lennox, 4, who was born via a surrogate in 2022. So many people only know the aggressive and strong-willed side of him, but the Kyle that I know is so different than that. Every time I feel like I'm falling apart, he picks me back up again. The couple's path to having their second child, described by Bush as a trying and a painful journey, inspired them to launch their nonprofit Bundle of Joy Fund, which has provided more than $2 million in grants and has helped other parents welcome 111 babies through IVF. Bush was still at the top of his game when he was hit by a sinus infection. By then, the man who once stopped speaking to his older brother for more than a year after the two crashed during a 2007 NASCAR All-Star race had toned down his win-at-all-cost persona and become increasingly focused on his family who cheered him on at races. I need to stop for just a second. We're at the halfway point of the hour. If you just tuned in, you're listening to this week's People Magazine, and I'm Joanne Seiler. It's coming to you from Mind's Eye. And I'm in the midst of reading a tribute to the late Kyle Busch, the NASCAR driver who passed away in his early 40s. Kyle is normally a fairly gregarious person, very outgoing, and he wasn't. Kieslowski tells People he had come down with a sinus infection. He sat down one row behind me and next to me and fell asleep right away, and I could tell he wasn't feeling well, Kieslowski said. Didn't really think that much of it, but it would become the last time they were face to face. Describing how rare it is for sepsis, an extreme immune system reaction to an infection, to kill someone Bush's age, Dr. Todd Rice, ICU director at Vanderbilt University Medical Center, who did not treat the late driver, tells People magazine, "My guess is that he hadn't felt well for a few days, but he was in general doing okay, and his body was kind of compensating. And then he kind of got to that point where his body couldn't compensate anymore, and everything kind of fell apart at once." On May 24th, 3 days after Bush's death, the suddenness of his passing was palpable amid the exhaust fumes and roaring engines before the start of the Coca-Cola 600 at the Charlotte Motor Speedway. Thousands of still reeling fans packed the stands and watched as Bush's family gathered in the grass near pit stall number 3, while Kurt laid 8 Bush's longtime race car number, white roses on the ground. "There were people who were saying we shouldn't be racing," says NASCAR driver A.J. Allmendinger, admitting he could feel the celebrated driver's presence at the massive stadium. "Can you imagine if we didn't race this race? Kyle would have, excuse my language, basically lost his S and 3 hyphens. Next up, John Travolta and his daughter, Ella Blue, spelled B as in boy, L-E-U, making memories and a movie. In the photo, he's wearing a beret, a black beret, black rimmed glasses, a black shirt. He has a black mustache and a black close-cropped beard. She is wearing white, trimmed with black, and she has her hair pulled up, and just one piece of hair around her face. She is so pretty. A beret-topped Travolta beamed alongside Ella as they posed on the Cannes red carpet on May 15th and on May 16th. And there's another photo of her wearing a totally black dress, evening dress, and he's wearing a black tux with a white beret. The Pulp Fiction star and his daughter open up about the emotional experience of debuting their new movie at Cannes. The Cannes Film Festival holds a special place in John Travolta's heart. It is, after all, where the actor and his late wife, actress Kelly Preston, first debuted his career-jolting performance in Pulp Fiction, the Quentin Tarantino-directed crime drama that won the festival's top honor, the Palme d'Or, in 1994, and would go on to earn the actor a Best Actor Oscar nomination. "Jump to now," says Travolta, sitting beside his daughter Ella Blue in a hotel suite overlooking the coast's azure water. Ella, 26, is starring in her dad's directorial debut, Propeller One-Way Night Coach, which premiered at the 2026 festival on May 15th. The same date, the Saturday Night Fever icon was surprised with an honorary Palme d'Or. Says Ella, "It was such a special night for my whole family." The moment was many years in the making. Travolta, an avid pilot, adapted the film from his own 1997 children's book of the same name about an 8-year-old airplane enthusiast who embarks on an adventure and flies cross-country to Hollywood with his mother in 1962. For Travolta, 72, the film was an opportunity to call the shots behind the camera for the first time, as well as highlight model and singer-songwriter Ella, who plays flight attendant Doris, a pivotal role in the movie. Her performance has since earned praise from critics. "It gave me a chance to introduce Ella in the light that I wanted the world to see her in, because I wanted it to be A Star Is Born. And it really was," he says. Given Ella's parents, it was perhaps inevitable that a star would be born, or at least emerge slowly. "Since I was very little, I've loved performing, singing, dancing," she previously told People. "Growing up in Florida and Maine with older brother Jet, who died of a seizure at age 16 in 2009, and younger brother Benjamin, 15, Ella put on skits and plays with her friends. Attendance for Travolta and Jerry Maguire star Preston, who died of breast cancer in 2020 at age 57, was mandatory," Ella has joked. There's another quote here. It says perhaps it was serendipitous that it all worked out the way it did, that he could coach her through direct the movie. And it shows him and Kelly Preston together in the 1994 festival. He said he feels a beautiful connection between then and now. And she was very pretty, blonde. And then the Travoltas at work. Ella has the screen presence of Audrey Hepburn, John Travolta says of his daughter. It shows her with Clark Shotwell in Propeller One-Way Night Coach. As a director, Travolta below picture is very calm but direct, producer Amy Lazlett says. In this photo, he's not wearing a beret. He is totally bald now. Working together on Propeller came naturally for Travolta and Ella, since they had acted together before in the 2009 comedy Old Dogs and the 2019 crime noir Poison Rose. More recently, Ella has been editing her dad's Instagram videos, and he produced her 2024 EP, Colors of Love. "We both put our professional hats on. It's not like, oh, Dad, I don't want to do that. It's like, okay, how was that?" says Ella. Travolta agrees. Their dynamic, he notes, was just a continuation of the norm. That close connection was evident to everyone on set. To see them work together, I mean, they really are the bestest friends, says producer Jason Berger. Throughout their interview with People, the two share a warm rapport. Travolta finishes his daughter's sentences, and Ella beams with pride at her dad. He's been working on this for a while, and I've seen him bring it to life so beautifully. I was so excited for everyone to experience it, she says, recalling how emotional she got at the premiere. And then him getting the Palme d'Or. I just broke down and started crying. Both of them know this is a special moment. It does not get better than what we're experiencing right now, Travolta says. This is like a point in history, and it will be very hard to beat it. Moving on to this article, I think it took place in Ohio. It says, reckless teen, killer driver. It shows her big brown eyes, brown curly, kind of really, really wavy curly hair. And

David Flanagan, 19, a former Strongsville High School Mustangs football player, and alum Dominic Russo, 20, were killed in the high-speed collision on July 31, 2022. Mackenzie Shirilla was sentenced to 15 years to life for driving a car carrying two friends into a wall. She claims she has no memory of it. At 5:34 a.m. on July 31, 2022, a 2018 Toyota Camry with three young people inside, 17-year-old driver Mackenzie Shirilla, and passengers Dominic Russo, 20, and Davion Flanagan, 19, rocketed down an empty road in a Strongsville, Ohio industrial park. After reaching a speed of nearly 100 miles per hour, the sedan, captured by security cameras, clipped a sign standing in front of a commercial building and slammed head-on into a brick wall with a force that sent shockwaves through the still, dark sky. First responders found Russo crumpled in the front passenger seat of the wreckage and Flanagan, his friend, stacked on top of him. "Oh my God," an officer could be heard saying on police radio. "Driver, a 17-year-old female, still breathing, wedged in there. Two passengers are going to be DOA. Rest in peace, buddy." As a life flight helicopter touched down to transport the driver to a hospital, another officer somberly commented, "This is the worst crash I've ever seen." Investigators spent months trying to figure out what led to the collision that Shirilla narrowly survived, with three broken ribs, serious organ injuries, and loss of memory of the accident. Although Shirilla had been at a party prior to the crash, toxicology tests ruled out drug and alcohol impairment, and a forensic automotive investigator determined that no mechanical failures occurred. According to prosecutors, that left only one possibility. Shirilla, a recent high school graduate and content creator who hoped to become a fashion model, intentionally drove her car into a wall in order to kill Russo, her partner in a rocky relationship, and their friend Flanagan, who happened to also be in the car. Nutella and Steve Shirilla, show's parents, have been criticized for lax parenting. On May 18th, Steve, a teacher at Cleveland's Mary Queen of Peace School, was put on leave for poor judgment and comments about his daughter's drug use. Arrested in November 2022 and charged with aggravated homicide, Shirilla, whose crimes are chronicled in the new Netflix documentary, The Crash, was convicted of double murder on August 14, 2023. Days later, Cuyahoga County Common Pleas Judge Nancy Margaret Russo, no relation to the victim, handed down two concurrent sentences of 15 years to life. "This was not reckless driving," Judge Russo says in courtroom footage seen in the documentary. "This was murder." Shirilla morphs from a responsible driver to literally hell on wheels. The daughter of Natalie and Steve Shirilla, Mackenzie, grew up in a suburb of Cleveland and attended Strongsville High School. Like most teens, she was active on social media. She frequently posted TikToks of her dancing to favorite songs, modeling new looks, and smoking marijuana with friends. At 17, with her parents' consent, she moved in with Russo, an older student she met in her freshman year, who had graduated and become an entrepreneur. On social media, a friend of Shirilla's described him as a baller who indulged her taste for designer label accessories. There's a footage of Shirilla on November 4th, 2022. In this, she has long straight hair. She asked a detective, "Could you please be careful taking this handcuff off so it doesn't break the bracelet, please?" Mackenzie Shirilla's father placed on leave after appearing in Netflix documentary. But the relationship had its ups and downs.

0: Downs. Dominic's mother, Christine Russo, told police that she received an urgent message from her son saying he was in a car with Shirella, who was driving erratically and dangerously, and that he needed immediate help. During closing arguments at Shirella's trial, Cuyahoga County Assistant Prosecutor Tim Troop explained to the court, McKenzie had threatened to crash a car with Dominic 2 weeks before she actually did. In criminal cases, we call that prior calculation. Shirella's lawyer argued that she remembered nothing about the crash because she suffers from POTS, a blood pressure disorder that could have caused her to black out. But Troop and other experts argued that Shirella was in full control of the vehicle. If she had passed out, her foot would have eased off the gas, says Troop. Instead, data recovered from the car's electronic instruments showed that after slowing down to ease around a corner near the crash site, the driver had engaged the gas pedal 100% until the moment of impact. Experts made another chilling discovery. 3 seconds before the crash, the steering wheel turned sharply and the car shifted from drive to neutral and back to drive again. Says Troop, I think the boys were trying to save their lives. It shows Russo's father, Frank, and sister, Christine, initially supported Shirella and her family, even though others told them not to. We didn't know what they knew, says Christine. Currently incarcerated at the Ohio Reformatory for Women in Marysville, Shirella remains a polarizing figure. In recorded phone conversations with her mother, she speaks in coded language resembling Pig Latin, saying that her family should tell prosecutors she had suffered a seizure that caused the crash. In other conversations, she insists that I don't need to be rehabilitated in prison and that she is the third victim in the accident. Nothing about the crash was intentional because that's not my character, she says in a prison interview in the crash. I'm not saying I'm innocent. I was a driver of a tragedy, but I'm not a murderer. But the families of her victims are hardly convinced. Dominic's sister, Christine, claims that Shirella continues to make money from her social media posts, even behind bars, and she is now working with Ohio lawmakers to draft new legislation banning influencers from profiting from their crimes. And speaking after Shirella formally apologized to the families in court in 2023, Davian's sister, Devane, said, "That was the worst apology I think I've ever heard in my life. I know when someone's being false." And it shows her with Russo, a picture in 2021. She's got her arm around him. And they says the two planned to wed, but his family claims their relationship was toxic, and he talked about breaking up with her. Unpredictable behavior. After the crash, Shirella posted TikToks of herself leaving the hospital with a flower in her hair, attending a concert days later in a wheelchair while wearing a bikini, and dressing as a corpse for Halloween weeks after the deaths of her two friends. A shocking lack of remorse, says prosecutor Tim Troop. And it shows another photo when she was interviewed in prison wearing her hair up. Shirella, interviewed in prison, says in the crash that it's been hard every day of life at the Ohio Reformatory for Women. I try to wake up and be the best person I can be and stay out of trouble. Kat Crowder, a former inmate who served time alongside Shirella, tells People she seemed upbeat. She would do her makeup, make jewelry, customize shoes and hats. But she had an attitude toward prisoners she felt were less than her, Crowder claims. Let's see. I want to check and see if there's any movies in here today. Hang on just a minute. Sometimes I run out of time and forget to check on the movies. Okay, this is a big one. It shows Brendan Fraser. He steps into Dwight D. Eisenhower's shoes in this heartfelt World War II drama. This is for the older generation listening, but the younger generation would be a good idea if you checked it out too. We learn from our mistakes and our wins sometimes. Pressure. Brendan Fraser steps into Dwight D. Eisenhower's shoes in this heartfelt World War II drama. It's a movie, of course. History buffs, your summer movie is here. Centered on the 72 hours leading up to the D-Day invasion of Normandy in 1944, Pressure gets into the nitty-gritty decision-making that led to the pivotal World War II battle. Moreover, it shines a light on James Stagg, the Scottish meteorologist who persuaded General Dwight D. Eisenhower to postpone the historic battle for a day. Brendan Fraser is properly imposing as the future president, and Andrew Scott delivers a commanding performance at Stagg, whose expertise comes into conflict with the other military officers as Allied forces prepare to invade Nazi-occupied France. Watching these two argue the finer points of the weather and its possible effect on such world-changing moment is surprisingly fun. Adapted from David Hagg's 2014 stage play, this worthy addition to the war movie canon also features Carrie Condon, Chris Messina, and Damian Lewis. I don't see any other movies. Wait a minute. Let me check. Well, in the meantime, People Pop Playlist, The Songs We're Loving Right Now, shows Madeline Edwards singing Evil Creature. Edwards could stir emotions singing The Phone Book, but this aching piano ballad is a better use of her talents. Pete Yorn, All the Beauty, the cult favorite alternative rocker, stops and smells the roses on this upbeat, nostalgia-inducing single. The Beaches, Shoulda Known Better. The quartet proves hindsight is 20/20 when it comes to love. A killer heartbreak anthem. Gracie Abrams, Hit the Wall. Abrams reaches her breaking point on the propulsive first single off her upcoming third album, Daughter from Hell. I'm sorry, I don't know these people, but maybe you do. So that's why I'm telling you about them. Let's see what else we can find here. Rory Culkin, 36, and his girlfriend, cinematographer Kate Arizmendi, 38, welcomed their first child, a girl named Havoc Moon, on May 23rd. And it shows a picture of the baby. And we've heard of Rory Culkin. He's a family of them, too. Actress Ireland Baldwin, 30, and her boyfriend, musician R.A.C., born Andre Allen Anos, 41, announced on Instagram May 23rd they're expecting their second child. They're already parents to daughter Holland, 3. In the deaths column, 30 Rock actor Grizz Chapman, who played the bodyguard of Tracy Morgan's character, died on May 22nd. He was 52. Douglas McCain, 66, a former Navy pilot and the oldest son of the late U.S. Senator John McCain, died on May 20. Actor Stuart McLean, who had roles on Virgin River and Arrow, died at age 45. His remains were found in Lions Bay, British Columbia, on May 22nd, 1 week after the Canadian actor went missing. His death is being investigated by police as a homicide. Here's some things from this week's scoop. It Takes Two rapper Rob Bass dies at age 59. Shows a photo of him taken in 1989 wearing a gold necklace and a black or red, bright red satin jacket. Rob Bass, who alongside collaborator DJ Easy Rock, was behind the seminal 1980s hip-hop classic It Takes Two, died on May 22nd after a private battle with cancer, according to a statement shared in his Instagram. The rapper had celebrated his 59th birthday just 4 days earlier. Rob's music, energy, and legacy helped shape a generation and brought joy to millions around the world, the statement read. Beyond the stage, he was a loving father, family man, friend, and creative force whose impact will never be forgotten. Born Robert Jenyard, he met his duo partner, DJ Easy Rock, who died in 2014 at age 46 in elementary school in Harlem. And together they released two albums and singles like Get on the Dance Floor and Joy and Pain. But it was It Takes Two that put the pair on the map in 1988. A dance floor ready anthem, the song went platinum and has been featured in movies like The Proposal and Iron Man 2. We were just trying to make something that felt good, Bass said in March. We weren't expecting that decades later it would still bring people to the dance floor. It's been the gift that keeps on giving. More from Scoop. Jennifer Aniston is excited for a busy summer with boyfriend Jim Curtis. She's still wearing her hair blonde. In the photo, she's wearing a black beaded halter. A source previously said Aniston in November is very happy and comfortable with Curtis. Jennifer Aniston and her boyfriend Jim Curtis marked a major milestone in their relationship in March, when they celebrated 1 year together, and now the two are gearing up for a summer filled with work and, of course, romance. It's a great partnership and makes Jen very happy, a source close to the actress says. Jim's a special guy. Everyone loves his energy. Aniston, 57, will spend much of the summer continuing to film the fifth season of her Apple TV series, The Morning Show. She's excited. She loves the show, the source says. Jen's incredibly focused on work right now, but Jim has always been very supportive of her schedule and everything that comes with it. Though Aniston and Curtis, 50, a hypnotherapist, both have a lot going on professionally, they still make time for each other during the week whenever they can, the source says. They prioritize dinner together and have a tight group of friends they both enjoy spending time with. Aniston and Curtis first sparked dating rumors in July 2025 after they were spotted together in Spain with friends including Amy Schumer and Jason Bateman. 4 months later, Aniston made their relationship Instagram official with a birthday tribute to Curtis in which she called him my love. In January, Curtis discussed the genesis of their relationship on Today, revealing that he and Aniston chatted for a long time and became close after being introduced by mutual friends. Their initial friendship made their relationship feel much more genuine from the start, says the source. Jen is very grateful for her life, and Jim came into it at a really good time. Prince William shares an emotional update on Kate's cancer recovery. It shows a photo of the two of them in Northern Ireland in October. In a rare live interview on May 22nd, Prince William opened up about his wife, Princess Kate's cancer recovery, and how he's very, very proud of her. She's an amazing mom, an amazing wife, and literally our family couldn't cope without her, the Prince of Wales, 43, told Heart Breakfast hosts Jamie Theakson and Amanda Holden during the UK radio interview broadcast from the Isle of Scilly, S-C-I-L-L-Y, as he visited the remote island community to open up a new hospital facility and highlight local projects backed by the Duchy of Cornwall. Speaking about Kate's recovery, the Princess of Wales 44 is currently in remission after being diagnosed with cancer in 2024. And her first official overseas visit post-cancer, which took her to Reggio Emilia, Italy, in early May, Williams said she's been amazing. She's been through so much in the last couple of years, particularly. And yeah, she's been looking forward to the Italian trip a lot. And so I'm really glad it went really well. He added she wanted to go and do lots of research. I think she came back buzzing. William also noted that the family, including the couple's three children, Prince George, 12, Princess Charlotte, 11, and Prince Louis, 8, will continue to manage the demands of official travel carefully. Away trips like that take a lot out of you, he says, so we have to balance that, make sure she's okay and rested, but she's in good form. And it shows him in front of the mic with a big smile on his face. Let's see, what else do we have time for here? We're almost out of time. Zahara Jolie Pitt dropped her dad's, Brad Pitt's, name at her graduation, which is sad. Robert De Niro reflects on 25 years at the Tribeca Festival. And that's about all we have time for. I hope you've enjoyed this week's People Magazine. Enjoy this nice weather that we're having in between the raindrops. And I hope you'll come back and join me next time. You've been listening to Joanne Seiler coming to you from Mind's Eye. That concludes this week's People Magazine. Thanks for listening.
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2: 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This is Guideposts, and I'm your reader, Leanne Mensing, with the audio reading service at the Allen County Public Library in Fort Wayne, Indiana. Today, I will be reading from the April-May 2026 issue of Guideposts, and we'll begin with our first article today in the Grace and Inspiration section, The Big Picture, A Wrong Turn, A Missed Sunrise, and A Moment of Unexpected Beauty, by J.C. Nelson of Powell, Ohio. Who sets their alarm for 5 a.m. when they're on vacation? I do. It's my way of finding time to renew my spirit. On the last day of our family's camping trip 2 summers ago in Wyoming's Grand Teton National Park, I got dressed in the snug confines of our RV, careful not to wake my husband Dirk or our young children, Evelyn and Tristan. Then I slipped out, closing the door quietly and jumping in the car. I drove out of our campsite, the headlights cutting a path through the early morning darkness. Our family loves to explore state and national parks. A few years back, I started a ritual during our travels. Every time we visit someplace new, I get up before everyone else to watch the sunrise. I choose the vantage point carefully so I can make the most of this special time, which is just between me and God. I've witnessed breathtaking sunrises at Zion, Bryce Canyon, Silver Lake, and several other parks. Today, however, felt different. Just the week before, the company where I worked had announced layoffs, and I'd had to say goodbye to 3 of the 4 members of my team. For nearly a decade, we had supported each other through multiple challenges, personal hardships, the pandemic, and other difficulties. Those folks were far more than just my coworkers. They were family. The layoffs were sad and disquieting for all of us, and I yearned for a sunrise with God more than ever. I needed that comfort. I've never been great with a compass, and I'd made sure to ask for directions from a park ranger the day before about where to go for the best morning view. But by now, I'd been driving on this road for more than 20 minutes, and I was getting nervous. We were leaving the park later that day, so I had to time things right. I checked my watch. The sun was supposed to rise at 5:53, and it was already 5:40. What if I missed it? Wait, there it is, the turn. I pulled in and got out of the car, glad to see I had the place to myself. The anticipation of the first glow was always so exciting. I couldn't wait for the sun's rays to burst over the Tetons and illuminate the sky with a soft pink and orange flush of dawn. Now I had to find exactly the right spot for the perfect view of both the winding Snake River and the snow-capped mountains. I paced in a clearing between patches of sagebrush and a gravel path. Finally, I found the best vantage point. I sat down on a flat rock and tried to relax enough to enjoy the spectacular scenery, the vibrant pink of the wild roses and the white flower clusters of the mountain ash. A pelican floated serenely across the water, but even that didn't calm me. I casually snapped a few pictures while I waited, and suddenly it hit me. There was plenty enough light to see the mountains clearly now, but I hadn't glimpsed a single sunbeam. I looked at my watch. 5:58. The time for the sunrise had already come and gone. Oh, no, I must have made a wrong turn. I was so disappointed with myself. I couldn't even follow simple directions and face east. But then I realized my disappointment was in fact tinged with anger. I raised my eyes to the cloudless sky. God, you know I needed this special time with you. Couldn't you at least let me have that one small thing to comfort me? I trudged back to the car. Nothing to see here, I thought. But before I turned the key in the ignition, I felt a strong urge to look at the photos I'd taken. Fine, I might as well waste more time. It wasn't as if Dirk and the kids would be up yet. I started to swipe through the photos, then stopped and stared at my phone, astonished. The pictures took my breath away. They were absolutely stunning. How could that be when I'd been facing the wrong way? In that moment, it dawned on me. I'd been so upset about what I thought I was missing that I'd completely overlooked the incredible beauty right in front of me. In the photos, the water lay so still that the mountain's reflection appeared like a flawless mirror, perfectly centered. I jumped out of the car and raced back to the same spot where I'd been sitting. Only now I could see what was there, instead of what wasn't. I stood in awe of the mountain's majesty, the towering pines and blue spruces. My anger and disappointment vanished, and a feeling of peace stole over my heart. God was with me in this time of sadness, and eventually he would show me how he works all things together for good. I gazed out over the water. I thought I'd taken a wrong turn, but really, I'd been led to exactly where I needed to be. And in the story of a song, Lonely People, by Kimberly Elkins, editor. As a child, singer, songwriter Dan Peck suffered from rheumatoid arthritis and was hospitalized far from his family, who were only able to visit occasionally. I always felt like a melancholy, lonely person, Peck recalled. But after marrying Catherine Mayberry at age 23, his whole outlook on life changed. Now I felt like I'd won. Weeks after the wedding, the happy couple co-wrote Lonely People as an answer to the Beatles' bleak Eleanor Rigby, which spoke of all the lonely people, where do they all belong? In contrast, the lyrics of Lonely People urge us, don't give up until you drink from the silver cup. You never know until you try. Peck's band, America, released the song in 1974, and it hit number 5 on the Billboard Hot 100. 3 years later, Peck felt led to quit the band and renounce his high-flying, alcohol- and drug-fueled lifestyle. He renewed his faith, then released his first album with Pat Boone's Lamb and Lion Records in 1979, becoming a pioneer in contemporary Christian music. Peck came out with a new version of Lonely People in 1986, changing some lyrics to reflect his spiritual journey. The line, "And ride that highway in the sky," became, "And give your heart to Jesus Christ." Dan Peck died in 2011 at age 60, but his life's inspiring turnaround can encourage all of us, lonely or not. And in the Angels Among Us section, Suzanne's Children. How was it that I'd never come across the story of this woman's daring rescue in Nazi Paris? By Ann Nelson of New York, New York. One day, deep into my research for a book about World War II, I encountered a photo that stopped me cold. Suzanne Spach was a lovely woman in her 30s with a soulful gaze. "Who are you?" I wondered, searching the photo for clues. The caption linked her to an espionage ring in Paris. But that didn't give me much to go on. What was the story behind this mysterious woman? In 2009, I finally tracked down her daughter, Paulette, an 80-year-old knitting instructor in suburban Maryland. I gave her a call. "Everyone thinks Mama was a spy," Paulette told me, "and I wouldn't care if she was, but she was actually something very different." It turned out her mother's principal activity was organizing a network that rescued hundreds of Jewish children from deportation to Auschwitz. But amid all the publications about World War II, Suzanne's story had never been told. She was born into a wealthy Catholic family and married into a political dynasty that was Belgium's version of the Kennedys. Her brother-in-law, Paul Henry Spach, was prime minister and a wartime leader. His writings were published and collected in the National Archives. But as a wife and mother, Suzanne was omitted from the archives. And as a member of the resistance, she worked in secrecy. A few months after speaking on the phone, Paulette and I met in person. She was a sprightly grandmother. She'd experienced more ordeals by age 20 than many here in a lifetime, but maintained a puckish sense of humor and an indomitable spirit. I started buying us lunch on my trips to Washington, scribbling notes as she ate. Her mother, Suzanne, received an education in embroidery and household management, but she pursued her own passions for literature and social reform. She was especially moved by the plight of penniless immigrants. As a young wife in Brussels, she joined a women's group and met Jewish women who had fled persecution in Eastern Europe. One of them, a social scientist named Mira Sokol, shared her love of reading and reform and needed her support. The two became close friends. Suzanne's husband, Claude, a difficult man with a short fuse, moved the family to Paris in 1938 to advance his playwriting career. Mira and her husband followed a little later, and Suzanne found comfort in Mira's friendship. After the German invasion in 1940, the Spachs joined millions fleeing the city. They planned to leave for New York. When German forces cut off their route, they returned to Paris. The Spachs' money and privilege shielded them from the worst of the Nazi occupation. Over the course of it, Suzanne watched with dismay as Jews were deprived of the right to use public parks, go to movies, own a bicycle, or radio. Suzanne offered her help to the Jewish underground, even though she had to convince them, as an outsider, she was sincere. The arrest of Mira and her husband only increased Suzanne's determination. Because Suzanne wasn't Jewish, she could travel freely, knocking on doors and asking for funds and assistance for the targets of the arrest. She listened to BBC broadcasts illegally and shared the news with friends. She sheltered Jewish fugitives in her home, employing them as tutors and maids. Suzanne enlisted her children in her efforts. Paulette, 15, joined her mother in the kitchen to forge documents. She learned how to lift the old signatures from ID cards with a hot iron and a damp cloth, leaving a space to write in the new identity. Her little brother, Bazou, carried messages to members of the French resistance. Things got worse, much worse. The French police began registering immigrant Jews, arresting them, and finally deporting them to an unknown destination in, quote, the East. The French were used to deportations. Millions of French prisoners of war and workers had been shipped on railway cars to work on German farms and in factories. At first, the public assumed immigrant Jewish men were experiencing the same fate. Then, in July of 1942, the Nazis ordered a massive arrest of more than 11,000 Jewish men, women, and children. It was obvious that something more dire was going on. By October 1942, the Jewish underground had begun to receive credible reports of extermination camps, though the details were far from clear. In February 1943, Suzanne learned that the Nazis were planning to make a mass arrest of children and deport them to Auschwitz. She'd heard that Pastor Paul Vergara from the Protestant church near the Louvre had preached stirring sermons denouncing the persecution of the Jews. She showed up at his office and told him what was about to happen. Pastor Vergara was joined by Marcel Guillemot, who told him what was about to happen. Pastor Vergara was joined by Marcel Guillemot, who ran the church soup kitchen. The three hatched a plot. The next Sunday, Marcel Guillemot slipped a note to female members of the congregation she regarded as the most trustworthy. And on the morning of February 15th, some 25 Protestant women and 15 Jewish women showed up at the orphanages singly or in pairs, volunteering to take the children for a walk. The children would never return. That morning, Suzanne told Paulette she'd be skipping school. Her mother needed an extra pair of hands. They headed to the Protestant soup kitchen at dawn. Gradually, the women arrived with the ragged, hungry children, 63 in all, ranging in age from 3 to 18. Those over the age of 6 wore the required yellow star. Suzanne and her friends briskly registered their names, preparing records for relatives who might claim them after the war. They received a hot meal and a change of clothes, and their yellow stars were burned in the stove. Next came temporary lodging. Pastor Vergara called his parishioners to take children in and welcomed a group into his own family. Suzanne sent a dozen children to her country house in Chazelle. The Grand Countess de la Bournier took in 5, and so did a humble concierge. In the days following Le kidnapping, Suzanne rode the trains across France. Her practice was to find a village with a Catholic church, go to confession, and ask the priest for names of families who might host a child on a long-term basis. Then the children would be shuttled from Paris to the countryside. Suzanne took the lead in organizing the funds to pay for their upkeep until the end of the occupation. I spent nearly 8 years piecing together the story of Suzanne Spach and her network. I found 2 of the rescued children then in their 70s, a few weeks after they'd left a wreath at Suzanne's grave, unaware she had children of her own. I introduced them to Paulette more than 60 years after she'd helped her mother save their lives. Pastor Vergara and Michel Guillemot are also long dead, but I visited their soup kitchen and sanctuary. Each spot bears a small plaque recognizing their efforts. When I told the pastor I was writing a book about these acts of courage and compassion, he looked at me quizzically. "Why?" he asked. "It was a natural thing to do." His congregation was guided by love in fellowship with Suzanne Spach. Someone cares. Creative reuse. When a friend began scrapbooking, it looked like fun. I rushed out to buy cardstock, glue, stencils, pens, and scissors for myself. Still, it didn't take long before I realized scrapbooking wasn't for me. I agonized over what to do with all the pricey material I'd never used. A Facebook post from the Hebert Public Library in Port Neches, Texas, offered me an answer. In the spring, the library hosts a craft supplies rescue, led by librarian Chelsea Moore. People donate gently used craft items that need a new home. On the day of the event, Eagle crafters head to the library to peruse each diverse material, such as patterns, fabric, embroidery thread, crochet hooks, knitting needles, yarn, paints, brushes, as well as kits for making jewelry, candles, and soap. And yes, scrapbooking items. Crafters take whatever they will use. With no money exchanged, it's like going to a free garage sale. Donors get to see someone else enjoying their no longer needed craft items, and recipients are thrilled with their acquisitions. It made me happy to imagine someone scrapbooking with my supplies. Passing on my blessings to others and keeping those items out of landfills. Well, it felt like a win all around. I couldn't wait to attend the event. Scrapbooking.

0: might not have been my cup of tea, but soap making sounded intriguing. From Pat Butler Dyson of Beaumont, Texas. And on the upside, you may wish your big bold change is just a finger snap away, but it's not supposed to be. It's between the jump and the landing where all the good stuff happens, says Hoda Taub, author and former Today Show coach anchor. We equate the full, abundant life with a happy, skippy, healthy, and wealthy life. And, in fact, that abundant life that Jesus promises us is actually one of intimacy and connection and comfort and strength with Him, says Nikki Hardy, author, on how her faith changed during cancer treatment after her mother and sister both died of the disease. Decisions will be made by choice or by chance, because not deciding is a decision, says Gretchen Rubin, author and podcast host. And if I say that everyone is deserving of happiness, that must mean that I am too, says Chrissy Metz, actor, on learning how to be kinder to herself. And a reminder, the upside is quotes from today's positive thinkers. That's all the time we have for today. This has been Guideposts with your reader, Leanne Mensing. I hope you have enjoyed today's reading from the audio reading service at the Allen County Public Library. Thank you for listening.
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0: 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I'm Nancy Goodman-Torpy.
1: And I'm Pete Torpy.
2: I met a professor who had a dot pad, and I asked him what was the first thing he did with it, and he said, I displayed a cubic function. I'm like, what now? He said, that's the one with two turns in it, Dave. It's like, it's a graph with two turns in it. Oh, okay, yes, yeah, no, I knew that.
0: Yeah,
1: that's great.
2: Not really.
1: Working with a refreshable graphics braille display can be quite a unique experience, and we'll be hearing more about that in today's episode.
0: We'll talk with Dave Williams from Dot Incorporated about their new Dot Pad X. This specialized display uses unique electromagnetic pins to render high-quality graphics and multi-line text, offering a powerful new way for individuals to interact with digital content. But first, for our tip of the week, this week's tip comes from Dave Williams.
2: My tip of the week would be for any blind person who has some sensitivity in your fingers is give Braille a go, because you might just surprise yourself.
0: And even if you don't know how to read Braille, with these two-dimensional displays, you can assimilate all sorts of information that isn't necessarily Braille, but it's tactile and produced on a 2D display.
2: Absolutely right. You know, you could feel the shape of a drawing. Maybe you're a parent or a grandparent, right? And the child could do a drawing and you could feel the shape of that house or that flower or that stick man or whatever it is they drew, right? How powerful is that when it comes to, you know, that relationship and connecting? Or maybe you need to access data. And just being able to feel the trend of a graph or, you know, a spike in the data or something, you could perceive that without necessarily being a Braille reader.
3: 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Success.
1: Well, we first learned about Dot Incorp about 10 years ago when we talked with Eric Kim, one of the founders, when he was developing a new refreshable Braille technology, and that developed into the Dot Watch, and Dot Incorp has come a long way since. And today we'll be talking with Dave Williams from Dot Incorp about the Dot Pad and what their progress has been. So Dave, maybe you can start by telling our listeners who you are and what you do.
2: Hello, everyone. Thank you so much for this opportunity to share with you. I'm Dave Williams. I work as Customer Experience Manager with Dot Inc., who are a South Korean developer of tactile technology. Some of you may recognize my voice. I've been in assistive technology now for too many years. I have worked with a range of companies over those years, and I also chair a Braille foundation we call the Braillists Foundation out of the UK, who spread Braille and tactile literacy. And then outside of work, I'm a blind dad, marathon runner, and many other things besides.
0: So I gather that Dot has gone very international. I believe they were founded in Seattle, Washington, in the United States, and now they've got you in the UK, and they're all in Korea. Is that correct?
2: So the headquarters for Dot is in Seoul, in South Korea. And I know this because I've been there. That is where the main office is. You know, that's where they have dozens of people working on, you know, all the things that you need to do to run a company, right? You know, there's everything from manufacturing to software development. You know, we've got kind of sales and marketing people, you know, finance, all the normal functions that you would expect in a modern company. So they're based in Seoul in South Korea. But over the last year, what we've done is to build a global team that supports our international distributor network, including several distributors across the United States, Europe, Australia, and many other countries besides.
1: Before we talk about the details of the dot pad, tell us a little bit about the display and what's so novel about it.
2: Historically, Braille displays have been built around piezoelectric technology. So this is where you apply a voltage to a ceramic crystal that actuates a lever and that moves the pin up and down. So typically, Braille displays for the last 50 years have been single line, and that's because behind that single line, you have a long lever, and that's a necessary part of that design. Another characteristic of that technology is the slightly springy, spongy feel to the Braille when you run your fingers over it. And we know the piezoelectric technology, it's tried and tested, and people know it, right? And are familiar with it. But one of the big limitations is, of course, it's very difficult to produce multi-line Braille with the piezoelectric technology. And it's also very difficult to produce tactile graphics displays, and I'm sure we'll be talking a bit more about that. Dot invented a new kind of Braille pin actuator that is electromagnetic. It's extremely compact and lightweight. And what this means is that the Braille cells, so each kind of unit of Braille where each Braille character is represented, those cells can be stacked not just horizontally but also vertically, which means that we're able to show multi-line Braille or tactile graphics on a display of any size. And so dot cell technology is now in its third generation. When the company started 10 years ago, the first product, some folks may remember the Dot Watch, which was a four-cell wearable Braille display. And that product meant that Dot learned a lot about how Braille cells behave in the real world, where there's dust and dirt and moisture and grease and all the things that kind of happen when you put your hands on it, right? And so quite early on, Dot took the decision

0: skin and whatever else you have on your hands, oils, natural oils that you have on your skin, you know, gets inside there. And so the cell protector, this sheet, like you say, you know, it's replaceable, that makes sure that your investment is really well protected for years to come. So we are now on the third generation of the dot cell technology, and this is found in our latest product, the DotPad X. And the X refers to the fact that the cells can refresh up to 10 times quicker than the previous generation. So that means that the braille appears much more instantly. You know, you don't have to take your hands away while it's refreshing and things like that.
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0: DotPad X is a tactile information display. In fact, it's two displays. We have a 300 cell multi-line braille and tactile graphics area, and then in addition to that, there's also a single braille reading line that can show up to 20 cells of braille. And the device itself measures around 9 inches by 11 inches by about an inch thick, weighs about 2.5 pounds, will fit easily into a backpack or carry bag or school bag even, and connects with your phone, your tablet or your laptop to show in braille or tactile graphics information that is normally displayed visually on screen.
2: So the device is about the dimensions of a normal sheet of paper plus some thickness. Is the display that entire area?
0: The display, you have around 20 braille characters across and around 8 braille lines high. That's when you're using kind of braille. When you're using tactile graphics, there are in fact 2,400 little pins that are equidistant, you know, from one another. So that allows you to accurately represent geometric shapes, you know, so a triangle feels like a triangle. And then that display area is slightly recessed in the top center of the device. And then there's a slight bezel, maybe about a couple of inches around the sides. And on there, you can feel on the left-hand side, there's a braille letter D that indicates the position of the port for data. And on the right, there's a braille P for power, which is where you'll find the power switch and the USB-C port for recharging the internal battery.
1: And so often with braille devices, we wonder about what other devices they're compatible with. For example, screen readers, iPhones, Android devices, etc. What types of devices will this connect to and drivers are available for?
0: If you have an iPhone, DotPad will work out of the box. So if you have an iPhone running iOS 15.3 or later, so pretty much any iPhone from the last few years, that's going to work with DotPad, and VoiceOver will connect in the same way that it does to any other braille display. Simply go to Settings, Accessibility, VoiceOver Braille, switch your DotPad on, and then you can discover DotPad at the bottom of that screen, and then VoiceOver will send output to the DotPad, so you're straight away able to read multi-line braille. And when there are graphics available, such as on the home screen, you're able to feel those as well. So that's actually the main way that I use DotPad is with Kindle, and I'm able to download books on the Kindle app and read those fluently on the multi-line braille display, so I can have up to 8 lines of braille at a time. DotPad will also work with Windows machines. So if you have the JAWS for Windows screen reader, the release in September 2025 has quite substantial DotPad support. So you can have JAWS send Braille out to the display and also do things like split Braille. You can have multiple apps on there. You're also able to review tables and spreadsheets and preserve the physical layout of those things. So as well as the screen reader support in JAWS and NVDA and VoiceOver,

0: However, Dot also has a range of free apps that will allow you to create or share tactile graphics. And then finally, there is an expanding range of third-party apps. So we publish a software development kit so developers can come along and develop for DotPad. And we know, for example, in the United States, JJ Meadow at AT Guys, they have developed some fun games and a calendar and so on. And those work in a web browser. So it's really exciting actually to discover some of the ways in which people are using DotPad in ways that perhaps we didn't even imagine. There's fascinating projects happening with some universities. One university is working on computer-aided design and how DotPad can be used to support the development of 3D printing models by blind students. You know, every day I hear about more ways that people are using DotPad to be creative.
1: Well, that's really great. I mean, you talk about the split screen capabilities. You can see two different parts of a document at a time or two different documents at a time, and the graphics. That's really a great capability to have.
0: Yes, indeed. So I think, you know, right the way through from perhaps learning Braille. So there are tools that will let you feel, you know, print characters and Braille characters together so that if you have recently become blind, you're able to kind of relate those to each other. There are apps for drawing. You know, people tell us about how they're able to feel their child's handwriting for the first time. There was a lady recently at a conference. She was blind, her husband's blind, but their son, who is sighted, was drawing on the iPad, and they were able to feel that on DotPad in real time. So they were really excited by that. And then for me and many people, just the joy of being able to read multi-line Braille and just kind of get immersed in a good book, you know, that's another really valuable use case, I think.
1: So you alluded to this a little bit earlier, but I remember my experience with the Dot Watch. If you were touching the display when the dots wanted to pop up, they wouldn't reliably pop up. Is that still an issue that you shouldn't be touching the display when it refreshes?
0: If you are pressing down when the display tries to refresh, these cells are very low power, so they don't have enough power to lift your finger up at this stage. However, with the latest generation cell, the D3 cell, as we call it, found in DotPad X, it refreshes so quickly that that ceases to become an issue. So as you're reading, you know, and you refresh the Braille, you're able straight away to read that. Now, if you're pressing down on, say, a timer, this cell technology is not ideally suited to that. I think the other benefits of providing the solid Braille, the multi-line, the lightweight, the extended battery life, those are definitely its strengths. And we do hear that some people want to use it in the way that you describe, you know, being able to feel the seconds tick by, for example, maybe in audio applications and things like that. So that's something we are actively looking at. And who knows, in a future generation, we may, you know, come up with a, you know, a higher power cell. But right now, the cell that you find in the DotPad, for most normal use cases, right, if you're feeling a geometric shape, or you're reading a book, or you're you know, working with document or some training material, then these cells absolutely do work very reliably in all of those use cases.
2: You've said several times that the DotPad X is very fast, faster than previous generations. How long does it actually take to refresh the entire two-dimensional display?
0: Right. Well, I'm just going to switch it on here, and I don't know if you're going to be able to hear this, but we'll give it a go. Okay. And that was the whole display refreshing.
2: Wow. That was only about a half a second. I'm impressed.
0: Yeah.
2: That's pretty cool.
1: So other people have started making two-dimensional graphical Braille displays. And we recently talked with people about the Monarch display, which sounds like it has very similar capabilities. But these devices are very distinct in a number of ways. I was wondering if you could compare the two. so people have a clear idea of what the differences are.
0: Absolutely, yeah. So Monarch actually uses the D2 Braille cells that are produced by Dot. So there is Dot hardware inside of the Monarch, and we have a fantastic working relationship with the good folks at APH and Humanware. But the Monarch really is a fully featured mobile computer or tablet that has, you know, quite a sophisticated suite of software on board for performing a range of tasks, right? And of course you get all the Humanware software, you know, the sort of Keynote applications, which you might be familiar with from other Humanware products, and then the partnership with APH delivers integration with some of their services on device, right? And that is a very cool proposition, very well suited to certain educational contexts, and it does mean that you can be productive with the Monarch just on its own. Now, the Monarch is a much larger device, I would say. It has a bigger display. I think it's 480 cells compared with the DotPad's 300. DotPad is a display. Right. So DotPad is more like, I guess, your TV, you know, that you would kind of cast content on there. And so DotPad depends on whatever you send it from your phone, from your tablet, from your laptop. So DotPad is designed to fit in with an existing workflow. So perhaps somebody who's already got, you know, a smart device and already using that, you're able to link with Bluetooth or USB and then use your screen reader or any one of a number of apps for tactile graphics. So I hope that kind of makes sense, that the Monarch essentially is a kind of a fully fledged computer, whereas DotPad is really intended to be a display.
1: Yeah, it's sort of like the difference between having a laptop with its built-in display that's connected to the laptop versus having a display that you can hook to anything.
0: That's right. Yeah, so, and then, of course, that's reflected in, you know, the portability of the device, you know, the weight and the size and the price as well.
1: Yes, there's a considerable difference in price, I understand. Also, I think the DotPad uses your newer display technology.
0: Yes.
1: And what is the difference there between the technology you're using in the Monarch versus the DotPad?
0: Yeah, so that's the difference between the D2 and the D3 cells. So DotPad X is using that faster cell technology. But otherwise, the Braille feels like the same. Once the Braille is up, you know, the quality of the Braille feels very similar.
1: Well, that's nice that you were able to establish that partnership. It's got to make your production cost a little bit less because you can sell more devices, you get more usage data to know how to improve it in the future.
0: Yeah, right. And, well, so the two things about that. Firstly, that's actually quite common in technology. People might not realize, you know, that Apple doesn't necessarily make all the parts that are in your iPhone, right? And you might be surprised that some of those parts actually come from competitors, you know, that's actually quite a normal thing in the world of technology. The second point is, you're right, that it does mean that we're able to get feedback about things like reliability. And what we understand is that of the many, many Monarch units that are out in the field, the reliability of the Dot cells has proven to be exceptional. And obviously, we're quite pleased about that.
1: And you talked a little bit about some of the advances you were thinking about making in terms of maybe increasing the power of pushing the dots up so you didn't have to worry about touching it while the dots were trying to raise themselves. What other enhancements do you have in mind for the future?
0: Well, look, I can't obviously make any commitments about what may or may not come in the future, right? Because obviously some of that's going to be commercially sensitive. But we are absolutely listening to requests. And when people come with their feedback, you know, it does get logged. And we do read every single email and comment and all that stuff. we are just at the beginning of this journey when it comes to dynamic tactile displays, multi-line braille displays, tactile graphic displays. You know, there will be in the future, I think, a need for devices to perhaps become touch sensitive, to perhaps offer things like multi-height, you know, to do any number of things. Maybe, you know, people talk about the resolution, right? Because obviously the resolution is fixed in terms of the number of dots that you can have under your finger. Maybe we need fewer dots or more dots, right? And so there are all sorts of ways in which you can imagine the technology evolving in the future. So it's awesome that we've got other players out there as well. But I think from a dot pad perspective, it's here and now. It's portable. It's competitively priced. And we've got some incredible case studies over on our blog. I'll share a link towards the end. And I'm sure that'll be in the show notes, where you can read about how folks are using dot pad, not just in the US, but around the world.
2: Well, this sounds like just a really capable and exciting, relatively new device. If somebody wanted to get their hands on one, where would you send them?
0: If you go to dotincorp.com, that's dotincorp.com, from there you can find a distributor, you can send an email, you can check out our blog and latest news, tune into the podcast, read all about the dot pad and other products from Dot.
1: Can people generally see these in person before committing somehow?
0: Absolutely, yeah. So our distributors are out at shows and exhibitions and conferences. 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Of course, we'll be at the consumer conventions, NFB and ACB, and many other conferences besides. So, yeah, if you're able to get to any of those events, you can get hands-on, or just talk with your distributor and find out, you know, where they're going to be and try and make that opportunity happen. I completely agree that it's important that we as blind people do get hands-on with tactile devices before making that commitment.
2: And do you have a social media presence?
0: Absolutely, yeah. You can find Dot Inc. on LinkedIn and Facebook, and we have a YouTube channel as well.
2: If somebody has a question, can they reach you by email or telephone?
0: Absolutely, yeah. We'd love to hear from you. If you've got a question or suggestion or comment, then please do reach out. The email address is info@dotincorp.com. That's info@dotincorp.com. I also, as part of my work with Dot, I also produce a podcast about the people and the ideas and the technology that are reshaping Braille and tactile literacy. So not just Dot products, but educational initiatives and speaking with practitioners and software developers and all sorts of fascinating folks who are interested in spreading Braille and tactile literacy to everyone who needs it.
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0: This recording is provided by the Allen County Public Library's audio reading service. It is specifically designed for and directed to people with visual, physical, learning, language, or other disabilities and conditions that prevent them from reading printed materials.
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2: Welcome. This is a reading of The Economist, and I'm your reader, Mary Kiefer, with the audio reading service at the Allen County Public Library in Fort Wayne, Indiana. Today, I will be reading from the May 10th, copyright year 2026 issue of The Economist Newspaper Limited. Now, I will begin with the cover story, How to Prepare for a Jobs Apocalypse. Governments must start to lay a safety net for workers threatened by AI. The launch of ChatGPT in 2022 ignited the artificial intelligence boom and elicited a chorus of warnings from AI bosses of an impending jobs apocalypse. Never mind that they have reason to talk up the disruptiveness of their products, or that rich world employment is near all-time highs. The dark message has landed. 7 in 10 Americans think AI will make it harder for people to find work. Nearly a third fear for their own jobs. A dearth of openings for college graduates, especially computer programmers, amplifies the dread. The past offers some solace for the anxious. Labor markets constantly change. Today's offices would be unrecognizable to a worker from 50 years ago. Never in modern history has technological progress hurt the overall demand for human labor. Economic historians now play down the magnitude of Engels' pause, the period during the Industrial Revolution in which working-class wages grew more slowly than the wider economy. Yet history is not always a good guide to the future, as the Industrial Revolution itself showed. The top AI models are awesome. They can tackle much more complex coding tasks than people were predicting a year ago. The number of AI agents has exploded. Spending on AI by businesses is up dramatically. Annualized recurring revenue of Anthropic, a hot model maker, is set to reach $50 billion by the end of June. There is no evidence yet in the labor market data of AI destroying many jobs. But given how fast it is improving, it would be rash to dismiss fears that it will. Society may be on the verge of a profound reallocation of resources and political upheaval. Economists' prediction that work will stay plentiful is less reassuring than it looks, especially over a long horizon. Though the market will find uses for human labor even as models and robots become more capable, the quality of those jobs and the wages they pay are not guaranteed. Data centers will account for 8.5% of America's peak power demand in 2027, up from 4.1% in 2025, predicts Goldman Sachs, a bank. As AI firms bid up the price of land and energy, the dollars people earn will go less far. Eventually, humans could, like horses in the age of the car, become uneconomical. Income may go mostly or entirely to owners of capital, who then go on to spend it on things that are made by AI and robots using natural resources that they monopolize. This dystopian possibility is behind Silicon Valley's admonitions that state intervention and perhaps a universal basic income will be necessary. That remains a long way off, if it ever happens, but governments may have to act sooner, for you do not need a cataclysm to stoke popular fury. Perhaps 2 million Americans lost their jobs between 1999 and 2011 owing to China's entry into the global trading system. That is no worse than a typical month's layoff in America's churning labor market. Yet the China shock helped propel Donald Trump to office and led to the highest tariffs since the 1930s. The white-collar employees threatened by AI have more political and social clout than factory workers hurt by Chinese competition. Even a small number of layoffs could provoke a backlash against the technology. Furious opposition to new data centers is a hint of what may be to come. Severe disruption to the security and status of many people could lead to widespread unrest, even revolution. What should governments do? One set of ideas involves slowing down change. China has urged its companies to adopt AI but not to lay off workers. Prominent economists around the world have proposed higher taxes on capital and lower ones on labor. Some campaigners want levies on data centers. Inhibiting technology is not, however, a wise path to choose. Humanity is likely to reap enormous benefits from AI, not just greater wealth, but progress fighting diseases and solving problems such as climate change and poverty. Had the Luddites stopped the automation of textile mills in early 19th century England, the world would be far worse off today. A second category of countermeasures would be better. If employment falls, income that once went to workers is likely to show up as high profits in AI firms, chip makers, data centers, or elsewhere in the supply chain. Clever tax reforms such as levies on corporate profits that are above a normal return on capital, on land, and on natural resources could capture these rents. The case for inheritance taxes to prevent the entrenchment of a capital-owning elite looks even stronger than before. At the same time, governments could help workers adjust. Public wage insurance, which smooths out falls in income after job losses, can help workers find better opportunities and so can eventually pay for itself. Denmark's active labor market policies, in which the state helps people find and train for new occupations, have been proved to cut spells in unemployment. These ideas would make the economy more efficient and fairer regardless of AI. Would they satisfy voters facing disruption and uncertainty? In a populist era, technocratic reforms are a hard sell. Past efforts to help workers adjust to trade liberalization failed to stop the China shock backlash. In an all-AI workforce, humans will need help surviving, not adjusting. Hence, a last set of radical ideas, such as the partial nationalization of AI firms. This week, a South Korean presidential advisor floated a citizen's dividend from AI businesses, sending the local stock market down by 5% before backtracking. In America, politicians murmur about giving citizens shares in AI companies via Trump accounts. In economic terms, there is little difference between a well-designed tax system and a government stake in the private sector, and countries without AI giants will have to rely on taxes rather than seizing shares in foreign companies. But America may find that some public ownership is the best way to make the social upside from the technology transparent. Concentrations of rent must be confronted early, before the power of renters is too high. The jobs apocalypse is not yet here. But if governments wait for conclusive evidence before creating a safety net, it would be too late. Better to start now. Why does the world lack lactologists? Mothers who cannot breastfeed have been given terrible advice. Medicine is a neatly sorted discipline. From head to toe, all major parts of the body have a specialism. Cardiology for the heart, urology for male genitals, neurology for the brain, even psychiatry for the embodied mind. All that is but one, mammary glands. Though possessed by one half of humanity and admired by the other, lack a dedicated field. Science, too, has neglected the body's milk-making function. This lack of lactology is bad for infants and mothers. More than 130 million women give birth each year. Of the nearly 2 billion women and girls alive today who have not yet done so, over 90% can expect to have a child at some point. Most mothers try to breastfeed, but 2 in 5 of those who do will encounter at least some problems. For some, it hurts, like being bitten by a critter you can't swat away. For others, producing enough milk to feed their baby proves impossible, and often the advice they receive is both painful and useless. Yet despite the vast unmet demand for better advice and treatment, scandalously little is known about the subject. A search for low milk supply or low milk production returns a meager 14,000 academic papers on PubMed, a database of 40 million medical research papers. Erectile dysfunction, which afflicts perhaps 300 million men, mostly minimally, elicits 32,000 studies. This neglect matters. Mothers are free to choose not to breastfeed, but most want to try because the benefits for their babies, such as warding off infections, are large. A study in The Lancet, a medical journal in 2016, found that if all babies were breastfed, 823,000 deaths of children under 5 would be averted each year, partly because in poor countries, formula is often made with dirty water. Understanding why some women give up and what can be done to reduce their number is therefore of immense value. Instead, doctors often dismiss their problems, offer dubious guesswork as advice, or tell mothers to switch to formula. In parts of Europe, between 20% and 40% of newborns are fed powdered milk before leaving the hospital. Pregnancy care in some places scarcely mentions breastfeeding, perhaps on the assumption that it will be easy because it is natural. So is childbirth, but that does not make obstetricians redundant. The gap left by medicine is filled by non-physicians on breastfeeding helplines and lactation consultants who, in the absence of hard facts, often base their counsel on hunches. A better understanding of breasts would allow doctors to make important distinctions. Some mothers produce enough milk but have trouble releasing it. For them, the answer may be to stimulate the flow by putting the baby to a nipple more often or by using a breast pump. For mothers who cannot produce enough, different approaches are needed. For years, doctors assumed the problem was rare, that no more than 5% of mothers suffered from inadequate milk supply. Recent research by scientists who have bothered to look suggests that the true figure is closer to 10% or even 20%. This cause of low milk supply is often linked to complicated biological pathways beyond a new mother's control, as we explore in our Weekend Intelligence podcast. Some are genetic. Others may involve conditions like obesity, diabetes, or autoimmune disorders, which expectant mothers cannot just wish away by willpower alone. Mothers grappling with such problems deserve a rigorous diagnosis and proven treatment from a specialist medical lactologist. Instead, the standard advice is to tether themselves to a breast pump at least 8 times a day, and all will be fine. Though such a brutal regimen is not grounded in any research. When all is not fine, women are often made to feel that the fault is theirs for a lack of effort. In fact, they have not failed their children. Rather, medicine has failed them. Vote Tejano. Lessons for Democrats from a candidate who sings and shoots. Usually when a politician speaks to an auditorium full of children, neither party wants to be there. The kids can't vote, and listening to an adult drone on is boring. But when Bobby Pulido, the Democratic nominee for Congress in Texas's 15th district, showed up at Beethoven Elementary, the children cheered and held up his picture. The school's teachers, caretakers, and lunch ladies filled out the sides of the auditorium and lined up for selfies after the speech. This was not because they were wonks or ardent Democrats. Before Mr. Pulido entered politics, he won 2 Latin Grammy Awards. In the Rio Grande Valley, Texas's southernmost tip, he is so famous that walking with him from a restaurant's front door to a table takes a while because of all the people who stop him. Polling is scant, and Donald Trump won this district by 18 points in 2024. But even if Mr. Pulido loses, as our forecast model strongly suggests he will, a good showing in Texas 15 would offer lessons for future Democratic candidates. First, candidate and district match well. Mr. Pulido was born, brought up, and still lives in Edinburgh, one of the RGV's bigger cities. Like most of his constituents, he is Latino and bilingual and lacks a college degree. Like many of them, he does not have health insurance and must cross the border to see a doctor. His 2 uncles were long-serving local elected officials. This biography affords him an advantage in a region where politics is less partisan than personal. People already know him. His opponent, Monica de la Cruz, tried to dismiss him for it, saying in March that the race isn't about who you want performing at your niece's quinceañera. Since then, in a nifty bit of political jujitsu, Mr. Pulido has performed at dozens of quinceañeras, girls' 15th birthday parties, in his district. Taking payment in earned media, hundreds of family members have live-streamed and posted his performances. Mr. Pulido's moderation also helps. He is an avid hunter and competitive long-distance shooter who has lost count of the number of guns he owns. He believes Democrats' focus on social issues rather than economics cost him the district. Down here, he says, people don't consider themselves poor. They consider themselves broke. They think, you know, I'm going to make it tomorrow. I don't think people here want charity. They just want an opportunity. This echoes the leading Latino presidential hopeful, Ruben Gallego, Arizona's senior senator, who says that Latinos want troquita, or big-assed truck. They want a pathway to material success. The RGV may be ancestrally Democratic, but it is also conservative. Gun ownership is common, and church attendance is strong. Barbecues feel like parties anywhere else in rural Texas, with lots of beer, boots, and guns, except that everyone speaks both English and Spanish. Mr. Pulido thinks the most effective political ad in 2024 was the one claiming Kamala is for they, them. Trump is for you. The message worked. In 2024, Mr. Trump won all 4 of the RGV's main counties. Some of his voters have buyer's remorse. Mario Guerrero, who owns a construction firm and heads the South Texas Builders Association, voted for Mr. Trump 3 times. But today, tariffs have increased his input cost. ICE raids have reduced his labor force. Petrol prices have eaten into his budget, and all this, combined with rising costs, means that fewer people can afford the homes he builds. Under Joe Biden, the border, just half an hour's drive from Edinburgh, was chaotic, and Mr. Guerrero welcomed Mr. Trump's vow to control it and get the bad guys out. But, he says, when I would hear that the rapists and the murderers were going to be taken out, I never thought that you were going to go back and pick up Juan that does cabinets, that has a family here, that has 2 sons in the Air Force. An improved showing for Democrats in the RGV would not mean Latinos are coming home, argues Mike Madrid, a political strategist and author of The Latino Century. They are moving away from both parties, and the same reasons these voters turned against the Democratic Party is why they're now moving away from Republicans. Yet there are, he suggests, lessons for the party here. First, he says, start moving toward the Latino working class base instead of holding onto false hopes of recapturing the white working class in the Rust Belt. The future relevance of the Democratic Party is the Sun Belt. Second, be opportunistic and unconventional. If your opponent sniffs that you're nothing more than a quinceañero singer, sing at as many as will have you. Finally, it really helps to be famous. Unlike most first-time candidates, Mr. Pulido has no problem with name recognition. The tendency of Democrats to defend institutions often makes them seem like rule-following scolds. They could use a few more candidates who know their way around a guitar, a ballad, and a gun. Order on the border. Will Donald Trump's asylum restrictions stick? When Tom Homan, Donald Trump's border czar, addressed the Border Security Expo in Phoenix on May 5th, he had an upbeat message. We have the most secure border in the history of the nation, he crowed. The audience was filled with besuited industry types who were hoping to sell the federal government tech and tools to deter migrants and smugglers. Besides the men and women of Border Patrol, Mr. Homan had one person to thank. God bless Donald Trump. Mr. Trump has been and women of Border Patrol. Mr. Homan had one person to thank. God bless Donald Trump. Mr. Trump has been promising to close America's southern border for more than a decade. In his second term, his method for doing that has been muscular, multifaceted, and ultimately successful. His border security posture includes finally building his big, beautiful wall, hiring more Border Patrol agents, and detaining and deporting migrants with showy cruelty in order to convince others to stay away. But underpinning all of that are his administration's restrictions on asylum, which are being litigated in the courts. The president is testing how much he can restrict asylum without violating America's laws and its treaty obligations. If he succeeds, it will be partly because the legislation that governs asylum is vague and outdated. The Refugee Act of 1980 borrowed heavily from the 1951 Refugee Convention and its 1967 extension. America signed the latter. Most of the statute was devoted to creating a program for resettling refugees who demonstrate a well-founded fear of persecution. Lawmakers were reacting to the Cold War and were focused on Eastern Europeans and Vietnamese fleeing communism. Territorial asylum claims made by people already in America or at the border was an afterthought. Our immigration experience was one of people who needed protection coming from far away, explains Doris Meissner, who oversaw immigration policy at the Justice Department at the time. It didn't take long for policymakers to realize they had a problem. Weeks after the bill was signed, more than 100,000 Cubans set sail for Florida during the Mariel boat lift. You couldn't just release all those people, recalls Ms. Meisner. All of a sudden, America had to decide what to do when needy people arrived at its borders. It wasn't until the 1990s that the Clinton administration finally standardized the asylum application process and hired more asylum officers and immigration judges to shrink a mounting backlog of cases. That worked for a while, but the pressure on America's asylum system increased until, under Joe Biden, Customs and Border Protection recorded roughly 300,000 migrant encounters at the southern border in 1 month alone. Some migrants were fleeing persecution. Others were escaping gang violence or troubled economies. Asylum wasn't assured, but applying was a way to come to America and work for a while. It was a loophole. Joe Biden's legacy. The backlash to border disorder powered Mr. Trump's second coming. Now his asylum restrictions are the key deterrent discouraged.

Managing Migrants, argues Andrew Arthur, a former immigration judge and Capitol Hill staffer who supports the administration. Two pending court cases will either reinforce or weaken the president's policies. In Mullen v. L. Otro Ledo, the Supreme Court will soon decide whether metering or turning away migrants at the border violates America's asylum commitment. Barack Obama was the first president to try this, but the practice was standardized by the first Trump administration. Any migrant who is physically present or arrives in the country can apply for asylum under the law. During oral arguments, the justices seemed inclined to agree with the Trump administration that a non-citizen hasn't arrived until they have fully crossed the border. That interpretation would allow metering. The more important case is Racies v. Mullen, in which seems destined to wind up at the Supreme Court. On the first day in office, Mr. Trump declared that border chaos amounted to an invasion, which allegedly allowed him to suspend the entry of all aliens, including asylum seekers. In April, a federal court appeals in Washington, D.C., struck down Mr. Trump's proclamation, arguing that Congress did not intend to grant the executive the expansive removal authority it asserts. The Supreme Court, if and when it takes up the case, has been deferential to the president when he has claimed that a certain immigration policy is a matter of national security. If the courts find that Mr. Trump has overreached, it will damage but not destroy his asylum blockade. Migrants who cross the border to seek asylum would still end up in immigration courts filled with judges doing Mr. Trump's bidding. America's immigration court system is run by an arm of the DOJ, not an independent judiciary. Just 5% of asylum applications were approved in March, down from 31% when Mr. Trump took office. Depending on where those migrants come from, their applications could also be frozen indefinitely. In the meantime, they will wait in overcrowded detention centers where at least 18 people have died this year. Asylum seekers may try to wait Mr. Trump out. Yet there is no guarantee that a future administration would be lenient. Democrats are scarred by Mr. Biden's failures on immigration and have been talking tougher about border security. The Laken-Riley Act, passed last year, makes it easier for state attorneys general to sue the federal government over its immigration policies. Texas, for example, would not hesitate to sue a President Newsom or Ocasio-Cortez should they start releasing border crossers from detention. Finally, a sneaky clause in the One Big Beautiful Bill Act limits the number of immigration judges to 800, preventing the court system from expanding to handle more asylum claims. It's not a recommendation I would have made, admits Mr. Arthur, but I'm not on Capitol Hill anymore. This week's obituary is for Raghu Ray. India's most celebrated photojournalist died on April 26th at the age of 83. It was hard to walk down a street with Raghu Ray. One friend estimated that in a 10-minute trot to tea, he had stopped at least 100 times. He had seen what others did not see, a shadow on a wall that dramatized a woman passing and the way her sari fell. Three sleeping dogs composing the center of a terrace. Two commuters at a railway station standing stock still, reading their newspapers while the crowd surged past them. Two old men walking in opposite directions, one a well-suited businessman, the other a bent, ragged beggar. This was seeing that did not miss an inch of space, seeing, or darshan, that recognized the connection between all things.
Through his camera, he met his God. Out in the fields, he could spend hours, too, enjoying the elegance of humped zebu cattle and the texture of churned-up soil. He haunted Mughal ruins and the modern flats they sat beside. He celebrated the magnificent rivers. Avidly, he kept an eye on the weather to catch changing light, gathering crowds, and beautiful downpours of rain. It was in rural Haryana that this had all begun, when he was struck by the way light fell on a donkey foal in a field. At the time, he was a civil engineer like his father. Wielding his brother's camera, he chased after the donkey until it tired and stopped to face him. He took the shot. The Times in London published it. His instinct had told him to grasp a moment, and that was the end of civil engineering. India, in every aspect, was his canvas, but it was the people who enchanted him. Throughout his more than 18 books of photo essays, there was barely a frame that did not show their intensity and energy. He was not an intrusive photographer. Only one camera, usually his faithful Nikon Z8 with a zoom lens, hung around his neck, and he carried no bags. His movements were leisurely. Over the years, he had learned patience. Mud sculptors making goddesses, near-naked wrestlers relaxing under Calcutta's Howrah Bridge, the boy splashing paint and running off laughing, morning women raising their arms, did not try to pose for him, and he did not want that. Humbly, he preferred to merge with his people, a part of the beating whole, seeing them with a pure and unsentimental eye that was not led by his mind but by his heart. Only an Indian could do this, someone who understood the inside his country's many layers. He could have been a photographer of the world, but when he was invited to join the Magnum Agency in 1972, on the recommendation of Henri Cartier-Bresson, no less, who had seen his work at an exhibition in Paris, it took him 5 years to reply. Meanwhile, he went to work for various Delhi-based magazines, especially India Today, where he stayed for a decade showing India to itself. He became famous, though, outside India as well as in, for chronicling two of its worst moments, the Bangladeshi War of Independence in 1971, followed by the plight of its unsuccored refugees, and the explosion in December 1984 of a Union Carbide pesticide factory in Bhopal in Madhya Pradesh. He was ordered by his editor at India Today to catch the first flight from Delhi and arrived bleary to find a war zone. 8,000 people had died at once from inhaling toxic gas. 12,000 more were dying slowly all around him. His own feelings were close to suffocation. He did not know how to record something as huge as this. Too much lay outside the frame, yet he had a responsibility to do so, for photography alone could pick up the truth and ensure it lived forever. He captured what he could. The bodies of children lined up in rows with funeral pyres burning behind them, the blinded sitting on walls, pressing rags to their eyes, mist or maybe smoke hovering among the huts and palms. Nothing satisfied him, for no single image could encapsulate the tragedy. Then at one death site, he saw a man brushing earth away from the small face of a child who had just been buried. The swollen eyes were open, staring.
Mud and gravel framed the face. The touch of the hand was tender. This became the image of Bhopal that went around the world. To catch that one moment of revelation was already his mission. For photo shoots of celebrities, he insisted on continuing until he found it. Under the actress, Arpana Sen laid her head on the table in mock frustration. Or the actor, Satyajit Ray, still smoking his pipe, suddenly twisted

darkened sky, with, at its heart, a small lit room in which a woman prayed. Though his relations with Indira Gandhi over many years were warm, in his photo essays he held India's government fully to account. Several times in the 1990s and 2000s, he went back to Bhopal, returning with images of wasted survivors still living near the toxic site, struggling to see and breathe. He chastised India for failing to protect wildlife and the environment. His motivation was simple love for his country, a place where everything was possible, but because of its inherent chaos, nothing was. His favorite city was Varanasi, the shining one where the Ganges was revered and the dead were burned. Here he found subjects of every ghat and lane, a priest carefully carrying through crowds a small metal pot of Ganga water, young women offering marigolds, the wondrous glowing sun rising over the boats. Varanasi was the physical form of Dharma, the dutiful acceptance of the flow of spirit and life. Most pilgrims found it by bathing in or drinking from the Great Mother River. He found it by simply walking there with a camera in his hand. Fight or flight. Daredevil holidays are becoming thrillingly popular. A vacation is having nothing to do and all day to do it in, said Robert Orban, an American comedy writer. Summer holidays have long involved reclining on a far-flung beach, but more tourists are foregoing sun loungers in search of adrenaline-packed pursuits, such as canyoning, scrambling down gorges, and abseiling, descending rock faces. Decathlons are a top tourist trend of 2026, according to Pinterest, a social media firm. Around 14% of international travelers are keen on such pursuits, suggests the Adventure Travel Trade Association, a trade group. Adventure travels involves wanting to get out of your comfort zone, explains Heather Kelly of ATTA. Sometimes that means trying an extreme activity. Sports Cover Direct, an insurance provider, claims that the number of people buying travel insurance for sporting activities nearly tripled between 2023 and 25. The fastest growing endeavors include mountaineering, rafting, hiking, and running events such as marathons. Other times, darecations come with added comforts. Soft adventures, as industry folks call them, are on the rise. Such holidays can involve less strenuous activities, calm kayaking rather than whitewater rafting, and luxury accommodations. On Airbnb, bookings for nature and outdoor experiences, which include surfing and cycling tours, are outpacing all other activities. There is a shift away from fly and flop holidays, notes Lisa Markai of Airbnb, and toward immersive and memorable travel experiences. As the wealthy amass even greater riches, they have more to splurge on tailored trips. Darecationers say they want to get off the beaten track. Many see adventure travel as a status symbol. Rare events, such as seeing a volcano erupt at sunrise, make great stories to tell friends, or better yet, show off on social media. Darecations offer the sort of enviable views instantly loved on Instagram. The best things, many captions attest, are found not on the beach, but on the other side of fear. Holidays spent simply lounging have never been such a flop. Can houseplants improve air quality? Air purifiers are more effective and easier to maintain. Clean air is important for health, yet many homes are rife with pollutants. Household products such as cleaning solvents, waxes, paints, and varnishes often contain volatile organic compounds like benzene and toluene.

0: which can cause skin irritation, eye damage, neurological disorders, and cancer. Furnishings and carpets, for their part, can slowly release formaldehyde, another carcinogenic molecule. The presence of these toxins is particularly problematic for children who spend much of their time indoors and have sensitive lungs. Air purifiers can help, but houseplants have in recent years been marketed as a more aesthetic alternative. Amazon, an e-commerce giant, sells plants described as being for air purification alongside more conventional categories such as low maintenance and pet friendly. But how good a job can plants actually do? Scientists have long known that plants can change the composition of the air around them as they breathe, returning carbon dioxide into oxygen in the process. The first good evidence to suggest that they might filter pollutants at the same time emerged in the 1980s when NASA exposed a number of plants housed in small plexiglass chambers to air contaminated with formaldehyde. These experiments, which lasted many hours, concluded that spider plants, among others, were effective at removing the toxin from the air. Further studies painted a more detailed picture of how such effects were achieved. Whereas many plants, like pines and yews, have hairy, waxy, or rough leaves that readily accumulate pollutants on their surface and are often planted next to busy roads for precisely this reason, some species draw these molecules into their tissues through holes in their leaves known as stomata. Of those that draw in pollutants, some produce enzymes capable of breaking apart molecules such as benzene and formaldehyde. Research published in the EU Journal of Internal Medicine in 2017 further revealed that some plants send small amounts of the intact pollutants to their roots, where microbes in the soil devour them as food. Harnessing these superpowers in a domestic setting is tricky. The most popular houseplants earn that distinction because they are attractive and good at putting up the neglect or abuse. The plants on most urban windowsills are therefore broadleaf evergreen species, such as birds of paradise and fiddle-leaf figs, from tropical and subtropical places. On the whole, they have small stomata. This means that pollutant molecules are far less likely to enter the leaf and be broken down or buried. The most promising results that have been generated have come from rarefied experimental conditions with plants kept in small, airtight chambers with long exposure times. Experiments run with plants in ordinary rooms have yet to show any meaningful benefits. But vegetation comes in many guises. Airflow systems that attempt to purify air by blowing it over dense layers of vertically grown vegetation, known as living walls, have shown more promise in real-world settings. Even so, the improvements to air quality are small. One study showed that 60 square centimeters of plants could reduce an office's carbon dioxide concentration by just under 2%, and living walls, though attractive, are not easy to maintain. It is a safer bet to appreciate your plants for the many other benefits they bring and stick to an electric air purifier instead. Brace yourselves. Neanderthals went to the dentist. Really? For much of the modern era, Neanderthal has served as shorthand for brutishness and ineptitude, yet mounting archaeological evidence suggests a rather more refined species, one that buried its dead, tended to injured companions, and adapted with remarkable success to the rigors of Ice Age Europe. Many researchers still draw a line between their behavior and that of modern humans, arguing that they lacked the technological the technical sophistication to perform something as complex as surgery. Now, a battered tooth from a cave in southern Siberia, described in the journal PLOS One by Alyssa Zubova, Lydia Zatkina, and Kenzie Kolobova at the Russian Academy of Sciences, is forcing a rethink. The tooth in question is a 59,000-year-old molar from an adult Neanderthal. It was discovered in 2016 in Chagirskaya Cave in the Russian stretch of the Altai Mountains by Dr. Kolobova's team, and like many ancient teeth, it is heavily worn down from years of chewing on tough, gritty food. No other skeletal remains of its owner have been found. What is noteworthy about the tooth is that it has a large hollow on the chewing surface that reaches deep down into its center, where nerves and blood vessels could have been. At first glance, the hollow looks like the site of a dental infection or cavity that would ultimately have proved lethal. But when Dr. Zubova and her team looked closer, they realized its owner probably escaped this fate. Microscope images and CT scans revealed grooves and fine striations on the hole's wall that looked as if they had been made through the repeated rotation of some sort of pointed tool. To their astonishment, this suggested that a Neanderthal had intentionally drilled into the tooth to scoop out infected tissue. Could stone tools alone have been up to the task? Dr. Zubova turned to Dr. Zatkina, an experimental archaeologist, to find out. The question of which stone to use was easy to answer. Small and sharp tools made of a quartz-like material known as jasper have previously been found in Chagirskaya Cave. Dr. Zatkina consequently worked with her team to build similar tools and then use them to drill into sample teeth. They found that repetitive rotational motions with the jasper were enough to produce markings on teeth in less than an hour. What's more, the markings they left were strikingly similar to those found on the Neanderthal tooth. This was fossil evidence of dentistry taking place 59,000 years ago, a tooth aching 45,000 years before modern humans are known to have been engaging in such activities. Nor does the story stop at the drilling. The margins of the hollow show signs of having been smoothed by subsequent chewing activity. This means that the patient not only survived the procedure, but then went on to chew enough food over the course of time to close the drill site to cause the drill site to get worn down. Moreover, the sides of the molar also show signs of tooth picking, whereby the repeated insertion of a narrow object led to grooves forming between the molar and other teeth. Whether this was done before or after the dental procedure is hard to tell, but was probably done to relieve gum irritation. Such behavior has been documented in earlier human relatives and even in Japanese macaques. The dental discovery adds valuable detail to the picture of Neanderthal life. For one thing, say the authors, it shows they must have had fine motor control. More important, it suggests that they would have understood the importance of enduring some immediate and excruciating pain to reduce the chance of death. Such a calculation would have been impossible without casual reasoning, and attribute whose presence among Neanderthals has long been debated. This finding helps to bring that debate to a close. It's pretty exciting to see such ancient evidence of a medical procedure as complex as this, says Daniel Lieberman, an evolutionary biologist at Harvard University. Sometimes I joke when I'm teaching that humans are the only species that would ever willingly go to a dentist. Now, he adds up, I I have to revive my Quip. Some business shorts. Amazon rolled out its 30-minute delivery service in Atlanta, Dallas, Philadelphia, and Seattle. Residents of those cities can get groceries, household goods, and other items in about the time it takes to prepare and eat breakfast. Amazon Now is expanding in other cities, such as Houston and Phoenix, soon and elsewhere by the end of the year. An influencer advisor to Lee Jae-myung, the president of South Korea, suggested that all the country's citizens should receive payout from the soaring market valuation of domestic chip makers. Samsung recently reported a quarterly operating profit larger than its annual profit for all of 2025. SK Hynix's quarter profit was up by 405% year on year. Mr. Lee quickly pointed out that any payments to citizens would come from the government's extra revenue generated by the profits and not a tax on actual profit. General Motors had a clear cut of its IT department, according to reports, laying off about 600 workers or 10% of its IT staff. The car maker is hiring new employees to work in roles such as AI adoption, data engineering and analytics, and agent and model development. Best known for its bright green rental e-bikes strewn across city streets around the world, Lime filed for an IPO on NASDAQ exchange. The startup, which is based in San Francisco, is backed by Uber. It reportedly hopes to attract a valuation of $2 billion upon its stock market debut. Marty Makary resigned as head of America's Food and Drug Administration. He reportedly left over the FDA's decision to approve fruit-flavored e-cigarettes, which he opposed. But his year-long tenure included clashes with food and drug companies, leading to speculation that Donald Trump was about to sack him. That's all the time that we have for today. This has been Mary Kiefer with a reading of The Economist. I hope you've enjoyed today's reading from the audio reading service at the Allen County Public Library in Fort Wayne, Indiana.
1: 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For more information or if you have comments, questions, suggestions, or concerns, please call the Radio Reading Service at 904-358-6308.
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4: This is Sound School. I'm Rob. It's illegal to be queer in Uganda. Same-sex relationships have been outlawed in the country since the late 1800s, when Uganda was a British protectorate. From time to time, over the last 125 years or so, laws criminalizing LGBTQ relationships were toughened and expanded, like in 1950, when the country's penal code further criminalized same-sex relationships, using language like gross indecency and carnal knowledge against the order of nature. A decade ago, Uganda signed into law the Anti-Homosexuality Act of 2014. It was a law dubbed by activists as the Kill the Gays Bill because it initially contained a provision for the death penalty in some cases, a punishment that was later amended to a life sentence. Under the act, for first-time offenses, an individual could be imprisoned for 7 years. People who, quote, aid, abet, and counsel LGBTQ people could also be sentenced to 7 years. Even someone who marries an LGBTQ couple risked arrest and imprisonment under that law. A little later in 2014, the act was declared unconstitutional on procedural grounds. But in that legal climate, there was also increased social risk for queer people in Uganda. They faced evictions, discrimination, acts of violence, and public outings.
5: Now let's talk about sexuality. It seems the backlash has begun in Uganda, and we're talking of reports of a witch hunt against gay people.
6: Well, this is Uganda's leading tabloid newspaper. What they published today, they say in celebration of the new act, is that what they say is the top 200 homosexuals in Uganda.
7: I'm very scared, actually. I didn't even go to work today. I'm locked up in the house, and I don't know what's going to happen now. I'm talking to all my activists on phone, and it's the same. They're all locked up in their houses. They can't move out. They're watching their back to see what's happening.
8: They tend to take the law into their hands. And when they learn that so-and-so is actually homosexual, they may go to the extent of lynching such persons. But
6: a lot of anti-homosexuality, there could be repercussions in terms of violent acts towards individuals. So that's the fear.
9: For the last few years in Uganda, it's been a tense atmosphere.
4: Mary Goodhart is a freelance radio and podcast reporter based in England.
9: As a gay person in Uganda, most people will make a choice, which will be either you stay in the closet, you be very secretive about your life, or you basically try and get out where you can be free, but then you're sacrificing your home.
4: Mary was a producer for a BBC World Service podcast reporting stories from Africa called The Comb. That's where the montage of news clips came from, detailing the dangerous situation in the country.
9: And even if you're not suffering that kind of actual physical violence, it's just absolute enormous ostracization from your community. You know, reputation is really important, and the kind of social implications of being labeled as gay in a lot of communities is just so severe, and not just for yourself, but also for your family then. It's not an environment where people are generally going to come and talk to a journalist.
4: But it's in that environment Mary came across a story she was eager to produce for The Comb. In the late 20-teens, an organization called PFLAG formed in Uganda. PFLAG initially started in the U.S. just over 50 years ago. At the time, the acronym stood for Parents and Friends of Lesbian and Gays. Now it just goes by PFLAG, and they support and advocate for LGBTQ people and people who love them, as their website says. When Mary heard about PFLAG Uganda, she thought, oh, we should feature an interview with a parent and their children on The Comb. She reached out to the founder of the organization, and they said, well, let's wait. The people involved are already risking a lot just by joining PFLAG, never mind talking to the media. So Mary put the idea on hold. Eventually, a couple years later, in 2020, her contact in Uganda...
10: This program is intended for a print-impaired audience and is brought to you by Mind's Eye.
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Hello, everyone, and welcome back to the program. This edition covers the week of May 31st, 2026. Hope everyone is doing well and enjoying this beautiful spring weather we're having. Due to a death in the family and an ongoing cold that I've got right now, you can hear it in the voice, we're bringing you an encore performance of a program from May of 2020. So grab your favorite beverage and a snack, and let's get started. We're going to kick off this week's program with a book review, something that we don't always do first up. This is from the American Council of the Blind, their e-forum for June of 2020. And the review is of Hannah Fairburn's When You Can't Believe Your Eyes, Vision Loss and Personal Recovery. The title says it all. And this review was written by Kate Crowan. And as an author's note, Hannah Fairburn and I have worked together for a number of years at the Carroll Center for the Blind and have been friends since then, albeit more recently from a distance. Hannah taught home and personal management skills, and I taught communication skills. I felt that Hannah was a kindred spirit from day one, and we had many discussions during lunch and beyond. I was intrigued when she began writing her blog, with the understanding that it would eventually evolve into a book about vision loss and social skills. I was thrilled when she found a publisher and her book came to fruition last July. When I finally read it, I was in awe, and we discussed a few ideas about marketing the book. How could I say no when Hannah asked me if I would write a book review for the ACB Braille Forum? Writing this review has been a daunting task. There is so much material packed into a short book that I couldn't possibly do it justice by attempting to synthesize the information. I will focus on the organization, who should read it, spoiler alert, everyone, the language, and the humanity brought forth in this book. The book is ingeniously organized. It is not a memoir, even though Hannah's gift for writing and her life experience would certainly qualify her to write a good one. Its genius is that it's not a tell-all advice book, but still is replete with Hannah's layered experiences with her own vision loss, along with those of many others, as evidenced in the acknowledgments. The book is filled with countless hints for adjusting to initial vision loss and ultimately describes developing the skills needed to live a full life, however that might ultimately be interpreted. It is a book that acknowledges the grief and disintegration of self when facing vision loss, suggesting ways of coping at every stage in order to not just move from one day to the next, but envision a future and live a full life. The book is divided into five parts, and the reader can certainly learn much about the details just by scanning the table of contents. To gain an idea about the scope of the book, note that Part 1 is called, quote, Believing the Unbelievable, Facing Trauma at the Hospital and Back Home, unquote. And Part 5, quote, A Satisfying Life, unquote. The question is, how do you navigate from one part to the other? The book is layered in its approach to both developing skills and recovering a sense of self, and it is not a linear description. Hannah mentions many times that vision loss is different for each person. As Hannah described, quote, When I lost the sight in my good eye overnight, I went to work the next morning. I was a chef in London, and with help from extra staff, prepared a grand dinner to honor the Archbishop of Westminster. This didn't seem crazy at the time because I couldn't believe anything serious had happened, unquote. Contrast that with, quote, For 3 months, I just lay in bed and wept, and then one day I got up and started to take care of myself again, unquote, remembers a Carroll Center volunteer, age 90. Because of the range of reactions to vision loss, the different age groups who are affected, and the different ways of adjustment, each chapter presents ways of coping, ultimately leading to a sense of self that encompasses the vision loss rather than denying or being paralyzed by it. At every turn, Hannah presents ways of coping that evolve as does the adjustment, one bolstering the other. To begin, Chapter 1, The Shock and the Docs, Trauma and Disbelief. In this chapter, Hannah addresses some of the causes of vision loss, but, more to the point, immediately discusses ways of approaching the actual doctor's appointment,
writing down a few words to jog your memory, recording the visit, explaining terminology, etc., and ultimately coming to terms with the diagnosis. In the end, the message is, quote, "It's your voice that needs to be heard," unquote. Chapter 2 also addresses the issue of your job and how to approach it. Practical suggestions, but not advice, about how you should do the same job or plan for a possible career change at that point. Chapter 3, which is the beginning of Part 2, A New Life, Going Through Grief and Preparing for Change, deals with the grief and, quote, "identity dislocation," unquote, and the acknowledgement of the very personal experience with a plan to move forward. I encourage you to read the table of contents just to gain an overview. Part 4 is Going Solo, and Part 5 is A Satisfying Life. You get the picture. From grief over loss to more independence to a full life with strategies to cope at every stage. As part of this multi-layered approach to vision loss and the strategies needed, every chapter has references to other chapters that pertain to a specific theme. This approach allows the reader to cross-reference. There is also a detailed reference and resource section at the end, and each chapter always indicates the applicable notes. This allows the reader or family member to read the book as a whole or as a reference. Since resources are ever-changing, particularly in regard to technology, Hannah's website, www.visionlossandpersonalrecovery.com, that's visionlossandpersonalrecovery.com, will offer information beyond those in the notes at the end of the book. In a book club that I belong to, that is made up of mostly librarians, the question is always asked, quote, "Who should read this book?" unquote. As I mentioned earlier, the answer is everyone. I have always been blind, so I never thought what it might be like to actually lose vision. My life was so enriched by my experiences teaching at the Carroll Center because it changed my perception about vision loss and how it changed lives. A person who is adjusting to vision loss or blindness has a very different perspective about the loss of sight, and I would never have learned as much about that perspective if I hadn't worked at the Carroll Center. Anyone who has always been blind or visually impaired will be enriched by reading this book, both from the anecdotes and the advice. Since I have been on the planet a while, this book contains so much about what I have already learned through life experience. But if I were a recent high school or college graduate, beginning my first job, or perhaps after leaving a rehab center, I would find a wealth of information and might be able to avoid making mistakes. The book shows great sensitivity when discussing family life, from the point of view of the person experiencing vision loss within the family to the family members and how they can maintain their equilibrium. That delicate balance between autonomy and need and the experience of the family member who might be giving too much is constantly explored. Family members of those who are blind or losing vision should definitely read this book. The reader who wants to simply read a book to gain knowledge of vision loss will not be disappointed. Anyone who has experienced grief or depression will learn a great deal about coping with grief by reading Chapter 4 and the other chapters that discuss the constant need to readjust to grief in a world where there is, quote, "no script for grief," unquote. Read this book and recommend it to your family and friends. I would also urge you to find ways to get it to your local libraries, senior centers, and other advocacy groups. With regard to availability and readability, the book was published by a small publisher but is now available in print from Amazon. The e-book is available from the Google Play Store. It was recorded at the Perkins Braille and Talking Book Studio by narrator Judy Ewell, whom Hannah chose. I can hear Hannah's voice through the reader. She reads with a direct, confident, and compassionate voice. Since the book is organized by parts, chapters, and sections, it is very easy to navigate using an audio player. The book is also available from Bookshare, and the heading structure makes it very navigable using Microsoft Word. The book is a balance of warmth, humor, factual information ranging from the types of vision loss to what is needed to cope, and the multiplicity of experiences and emotions when you literally, quote, "can't believe your eyes," unquote.
Hannah shows how you can move from that stage of disintegration to the final stage, quote, here you are again, welcome, unquote. We continue this week's edition of the Blindness and Disability News Hour by going to Hannah Fairburn's website, visionlossandpersonalrecovery.com. That's all one word, visionlossandpersonalrecovery.com. And we're going to read a article that's been posted there on May 19th, 2020. After losing my sight, struggling to be seen. And this is a repost from the New York Times Modern Love series. And it's written by Leona Godin. And Leona Godin describes some infuriating aspects of blind-sighted relationships. Quote, blindness can make you paranoid in love. Is he looking at another woman? Is she prettier than me? Unquote. New acquaintances often give your sighted partner credit for even writing your emails. And M. Leona Godin is a writer, an actor, an artist, and an educator who is blind. She is currently working on Seeing and Not Seeing, a personal and cultural history of blindness with Pantheon Books. And let's follow the link here to the New York Times. This actual article that I'm going to be reading comes from the New York Times at nytimes.com. In their Modern Love series, After Losing My Sight, Struggling to Be Seen. At the kickoff dinner for a five-week retreat in the Catskills, I said to my fellow writers, quote, I suck at being blind, unquote. This is only partly true. I'm good with the technology that allows me to be a writer, but I'm not so good at the mobility thing, which is where my sighted partner, Alabaster, comes in. I had work to do, and didn't want to waste time getting lost on the way to the dining hall, so I asked if I could bring him, and they said yes. I was the only blind person, the only disabled person, the only person to bring a companion, so it was understandable that people would ask, quote, how did you two meet, unquote. But it bothered me that my fellow writers were more interested in my relationship than my work. As he and I told and retold our complicated history, we were pushed to the breaking point. Before the age of 10, I had normal vision, and since my early 40s, I have been totally blind. During decades of losing my sight, I was visually impaired. As I was going blind, my dating life proceeded as it does for many urban 20 and 30-year-olds, with a lot of falling in love that sometimes resulted in shacking up. 2 months here, 4 years there, that seemed to be my relationship expiration date. The year I turned 30, I trained with my first guide dog, Millennium, a sleek black lab. I still had some usable vision during the day, but could hardly see at night. With Millennium, though, I could go out by myself at night for the first time in years. My boyfriend became a casualty of my newfound freedom. When he moved out, he said, half-joking to Millennium, quote, you won, buddy, unquote. Yet that freedom did not translate into how people saw me. I suddenly went from looking normal to looking blind. At intersections, strangers would grab my arm and attempt to usher Millennium and me across the street. I understand they were trying to help, but sighted people often forget that blind people also do not like to be grabbed by strangers. Quote, I know karate, I'd say, unquote, struggling them off, and I did. Blind karate is a thing. This was in New York City, where I was teaching English literature as part of my graduate degree. I wore cute little outfits, herringbone skirt suits with high-heel boots. I did quite a bit of dating during those first years with Millennium. But academia was not for me. After receiving a dissertation grant, I had so much time on my hands that I began moonlighting as a performer at East Village Open Mics. I wasn't particularly talented at comedy or the accordion, but I got friendly with great people who accepted my guide dog and me as two of the freaks. I met my partner, Alabaster, in a basement black box theater. He's a singer and composer, and from his first song I experienced a strange mix of sorrow and glee and awe. I could tell from the way people treated him that he was good-looking, too. In various stages of proximity and strong lighting, I would glimpse that fact.
Thus he is preserved in my mind's eye, youngish and beautiful forever, as am I. We were both loosely dating other inappropriate people in the scene. Nothing happened until my roommate and I invited him to take the vacated third room in our Astoria apartment. Our previous relationships melted away, and when he got a gig to transport some rich man's art to Florida, I volunteered to join him. We first kissed by the side of a fancy swimming pool, and love followed hard. That was a decade ago. Something the movies don't show when it comes to blindness is how it can make a person paranoid in the love department. Or at least that has been my experience. Is he looking at some other woman? Is she prettier than me? Is he looking at me with love? Such are the questions that fueled my jealousy. I had been prone to fits of insecurity with my other boyfriends, but my anger grew with my blindness. During one of our early meals with my writing fellows, Alabaster said, quote, "Oh yeah, we had some knockdown, drag-out fights back then. She punched me in the face once," unquote. Everyone laughed. I was aghast. Besides the fact that I don't remember punching him in the face, it's not something I wanted those near strangers to know about me. He meant it to be a funny story about how messed up we were back then. And we were. We broke up after a year together. The summer of our breakup marked my 9th anniversary with my first guide dog. I had lost quite a bit of vision over those years, and it was harder for me to get around. Yet, it was time to retire Millennium. He was slowing and needed to live his final years in tranquility. My guide dog, my lover, and my roommate all moved out in quick succession. I called my best friend, Indigo, crying. She flew in the next day to help me. We cleaned up the apartment, and I found new roommates. I also had a summer fling with a nice young man I met at a show. Quote, "Is he cute?" I asked Indigo. "Oh, yeah," she said. "You just want to shoot him up in a rocket." Which is how he came to be called the astronaut. But it didn't last. I got trained with my second guide dog, Igor, a beautiful German shepherd. But I had never developed good mobility skills. Before, I could always see traffic flow, and now that I was blind, I didn't know how to listen. Guide dogs are only as good as their partners, and I was not good. Alabaster and I never completely stopped seeing each other, although we dated other people. A few years later, we redeclared our love and commitment, and within a month, Igor died suddenly because of complications during surgery. I was devastated and riddled with guilt for my ineptitude, having filled his too short life with so much stress. Alabaster helped me through this loss, and we clung to each other. We were more humble by then, and somewhat more sober. 6 years have passed, during which we have been nearly inseparable. It's impossible to say what our relationship would be like if I were not blind. Being blind is part of who I am now, and being with him is also part of who I am. Yet I struggle to be seen as a capable, distinct individual, which is why, after working so hard on my book proposal and selling the project, after being nominated by my agent to attend the Catskills Fellowship, completing the beastly application and then being accepted, it was painful to think that my writing fellows were not seeing me. The paranoia crept back, except now, instead of fearing my guy would be led away by another woman, I feared my own accomplishments were being eclipsed by his considerable charms and talents. Alabaster helped me get around the campus, and others assumed he did much more. At dinner, I mentioned reading an email, and someone said, quote, "You mean Alabaster reads it to you?" unquote. I explained about my screen reading software and my braille display. Even after I presented my work, people were more enthusiastic about Alabaster's music and former military service. Maybe they thought blindness made me less approachable. Maybe they wondered what a great-sighted guy like Alabaster was doing with this blind woman ball and chain. I wish I could say that I was proud rather than jealous of the attention he got, but the imbalance strained our relationship in a way that it hadn't been in years. So many nights in the Catskills ended in arguments and tears. I began to dream of reasserting my independence, of returning to my life as a single person of worth, rather than a blind sidekick. Although imagining my life without Alabaster made me see that I could, of course, live without him, I also understood with a sudden clarity that I did not want to.
quote, "These people do not appreciate me," I thought, "but he does," unquote. On the last night of camaraderie over beers, someone said, quote, "You and Alabaster have been one of the most popular topics of conversation here," unquote. And for the first time, I didn't hear, quote, "What's a great guy like that doing with a blind woman?" I heard, "You two make a really good couple," unquote. Only a few of my fellow writers had significant others waiting for them at home. Among us were more divorcees and single people. Looking back, I am astounded that I forgot for those weeks in the Catskills that, blind or not, love is easy to lose and it's hard to find. Our next story on this week's edition of the Blindness and Disability News Hour takes us to hashtag MyBlindStory at blindnewworld.org. The blind horse rider blazing the trail for other visually impaired horse enthusiasts. And this is posted on May 27th of 2020 and is written by Nikki Watson. My name is Nikki Watson, a blind horse rider and general horse enthusiast. I'm 53 years old and I live in Devon in the United Kingdom with my husband Hal, my guide dog Quincy, and our three horses, Florence, Peregrine, and Mr. Mayo. I was born with a recessive form of retinitis pigmentosa, or RP. Therefore, I have never had good eyesight and have been totally blind for a long time now. This has caused me a few problems with my equestrian aspirations. But while some people might think that you can be blind or you can be horsey, under no circumstances can you be both. But I say I beg to differ. As long as I can remember, I have loved horses. There was never a eureka moment when I looked at a horse and thought, wow. It was just always there, like a seed had been sown in my soul before I was born. And this is strange, really, because I don't come from a horsey family. In fact, my mom was terrified of horses. I love all animals, but with horses, it's different. I don't actually have to ride very often to be happy, but I do need to be able to touch and smell and interact with them. Horses feed my soul and ground me. Remove me from horses for, say, 3 weeks, and I become very unhappy and unsettled. As soon as I could talk, I talked about horses. As soon as I could walk, I trotted around on my imaginary pony. If a toy, a book, or a game didn't include a horse, I wasn't really interested. I finally convinced my parents to let me have riding lessons when I was 9, and I desperately wanted my own pony. I also wanted to work with horses. Sadly, this was not to be. The equestrian world, although not entirely hostile, is not always amenable to the specific needs of the blind and visually impaired. Many people and organizations claim that it is too dangerous for blind and visually impaired people to ride or handle horses. They say they would be breaking all kinds of health and safety regulations if they allowed it, and their insurance wouldn't cover any accidents. This isn't necessarily true. Yes, riding is a high-risk sport, but then when you are blind, just going to the shop is high risk. Also, as long as we are able to understand the risks and give our informed consent, then as adults, isn't it up to us? And what if you are already working in the equestrian industry before you lose your sight? Just as blindness and visual impairment can happen to anyone at any time in life, so can anyone, regardless of their personal circumstances, be bitten by the horse bug. I'm incredibly lucky. Okay, so I didn't get to work with horses, but whilst I never got my childhood pony, I have now owned horses for over 30 years. However, it hasn't always been easy. Being blind can be lonely and isolating, as can not having a kindred spirit to share your passion with. So, I set out to form a support network for other blind riders and those who support us. You'd be surprised how many of us are out there. From weekly riders at local riding schools, members of Riding for the Disabled groups, people who have lost their sight but were horsey anyway, to those of us who are lucky enough to own our own. Whether it's hacking, dressage, driving, or show jumping, there is a blind person somewhere who loves it. So, if you are blind or visually impaired and love horses, please know that you are not alone.
And Nikki is a blind horse rider and the founder of several groups to facilitate networking for the visually impaired horse enthusiasts and supporters. And these include Blind Riders UK and Blind Riders Network on Facebook and at Blind Riders UK on Twitter. Her goal is to break down barriers and make the equestrian world more accepting of, inclusive of, and accessible to blind and visually impaired people. She also writes a personal blog that journals her and Hal's adventures in looking after their horses. You can also find Nikki on Twitter at TrotOnBlindly and on Instagram at PooPickingInTheDark. And her personal blog, for those who are interested, can be found on Facebook at PooPickingInTheDark. We are approaching the halfway point in this week's edition of the Blindness and Disability News Hour. So let's talk tech for a little while. We're going to go to Access World Magazine from the American Foundation for the Blind. And you can find them online at afb.org. This is from the May 2020 issue, because the June one isn't quite out yet. But we haven't completed the May issue, so that's a good thing. And we're going to do probably a couple articles here, two or three perhaps. Our first one is Employment Matters, Audrey Joy Levine, a self-employed music professional. And this is written by Deborah Kendrick. An observation I made decades ago was that many people with visual impairments needed to take a patchwork approach to employment. Someone who was good with numbers but hadn't yet been successful finding full-time employment, for example, could tutor some high school kids, complete and file income tax returns for people less inclined to do their own, and maybe pick up a part-time assignment doing the payroll for a small business. They might even pick up a bit of business providing financial planning advice. This kind of approach is especially common for artists. If your most notable skill is in writing a poem, playing the clarinet, or making a beautiful ceramic pot, piecing together several small jobs might provide a sustainable path to generating income while still doing the work you love. What happens then, I wondered in late March of 2020, if you are one of those self-employed artists with multiple part-time, seasonal, or inconsistent income streams, and the coronavirus pandemic sends everyone scurrying into isolation? It just happened that I was wondering about these things when I received an email from Access World reader Audrey Joy Levine. A self-employed musician, Audrey's schedule is typical of that hodgepodge approach known to so many self-employed artists, blind or sighted. Through a business she and a friend created over a decade ago, Futura Enterprises, she was working with middle school and high school students with an already established talent to fine-tune their skills and enhance their professional options. She was working with seniors in her community, teaching simple chords and scales and music theory. She was a performing artist, playing piano and singing. All of that, as she wrote to me, quote, came to a screeching halt 2 weeks ago, unquote. This was back in March. That marker, in time, of course, was the start of the COVID-19 pandemic in the U.S. Audrey lives and works in New York City, currently the very hottest of hotbeds of the pandemic. As she summed it up in her message to me just prior to the necessity for all of us to isolate ourselves, quote, I had a job with the community center in the complex where I live. I was teaching music to kids, seniors, running sing-alongs. I had a night gig at a steakhouse where I took song requests and got folks dancing in the aisle, unquote. And then all of it stopped. Audrey's message, of course, prompted two questions. First, how does a blind person establish this combination of employment opportunities? And second, what will she do now that she is unable to go to any of the people and places where she worked? Raised in her earliest years by a single mom, Audrey Joy Levine describes her childhood as idyllic. Her mother loved her and her extended family did too. Her grandfather noticed her eyes weren't following a finger movement when she was only 6 weeks old, and she was diagnosed early as having retinitis pigmentosa.
Her mom was dating someone who made Braille blocks when Audrey was only 2 years old, so her Braille instruction began. When she was three, her mom introduced her to those little magnets shaped like the letters of the alphabet, so she learned her print letters as well. When her grandfather asked for Hanukkah gift ideas, Audrey's mom suggested a toy piano. Thus, even before she was in school, Audrey's lifelong love of music began. When it was time for school, she was enrolled in a public school and learned Braille and all the other necessary skills a blind child needs from a teacher who traveled from school to school throughout Nassau County. All of those kids, about 20 of them, were assembled from time to time for field trips and celebrations, so Audrey sometimes had exposure to other blind kids. One of those kids, incidentally, when she was 12 or 13 and going to Hebrew school in preparation for her bat mitzvah, was Access World's own Jay Leventhal. When Audrey was in the second grade, her teacher asked all of the kids what special wish they might have. Audrey's leading wish was not for eyesight, but for a daddy and a piano. She wasn't talking about the toy on which she could play just about everything by ear, but a real piano with 88 keys. The newspaper picked up on and published this little girl's request. It just happened that the editor's brother owned Jack Kahn's Music, a renowned music store in New York, and Audrey's mother received a call from Jack himself. Quote, "Don't take anyone else's crap," unquote, Jack Kahn told her mother, and as the family story goes, he himself was selecting the right piano for little Audrey, he informed her mother, and before long it was delivered. Audrey also got her other wish when her mother eventually remarried and gave Audrey the father she adores. Eventually, Audrey took piano lessons at the Lighthouse for the Blind in New York. There she added to her already solid foundation in literary Braille by becoming fluent in reading and writing Braille music notation. When it came time for college, music was an obvious choice. Quote, "But in my family," she explains, "music wasn't enough. To be prepared for a career, I needed to find a college that emphasized both music and business," unquote. Her first college was Hofstra University. After so many weekends of traveling with friends to Greenwich Village, however, she eventually transferred to New York University and graduated from that school in 1981 as a member of their first music business class. In addition to that undergraduate degree, she ultimately earned a master's degree in performing arts administration. For the next several years, Audrey taught in a variety of schools and other programs throughout the New York area. Along the way, she became licensed to teach and earned a master's in performance, quote, "just by giving a recital," unquote, she says, in 1997. Some of her teaching was in special education, and sometimes it was in nonprofit sectors such as at the Boys and Girls Club. Always, it was about sharing the joy of music with young people. She and her now business partner, Calvin Stevens, kept running into one another and ultimately formed their business, Futura Enterprises. They work with young professionals, Audrey coaching them to improve and enhance their musical talent, and Calvin guiding them toward a more marketable visual image. Futura Enterprises also organizes parties and events, for which she says Calvin does the organizational part and she does the schmoozing. Although Audrey's work and routines had come, as she said, quote, "to a screeching halt," unquote, when I spoke with her, she was by no means despondent or distressed. She and Calvin were hunkering down in her New York apartment, strategizing future plans, researching grant possibilities, and staying busy. Semi-retired since 2008, her financial shift is not dire. Audrey has the same baby grand piano she has had since 1975, and she works out new songs every day. She is taking a songwriting course and has obtained an agent for marketing herself as a voiceover talent. Braille music has been at the center of all her work for almost as long as she can remember, and she is proud that she has built personal relationships with the NLS Music Section directors and had the opportunity to influence the choices made there about the Braille music to be produced.
NLS patrons who find Carole King, Broadway musicals, and Motown hits in the musical literature available in Braille from NLS might be feeling some reverberation of the vocal opinions stated without hesitation by Audrey Levine to NLS music staff over the years. In addition to Braille music, other essential tools are her Windows-based PC, her HIMS BrailleSense U2 Mini, her Mac laptop, APH Refresher Braille display, her iPhone, and of course, her piano. For her restaurant performances, she uses a Casio keyboard with a microphone input. Audrey Joy Levine's love of music has carried her into a wide variety of work experiences, and even though she, like the rest of us, is looking at an uncertain length of time of remaining at home, she is using the same skills she's always has to keep generating opportunities. She's wiping down the banister as she walks up and down 11 flights in her building each morning, and then riding her exercise bike, quote, to nowhere and back for a while, unquote. She doesn't hesitate to call upon people she knows or those who are, as they say, friends of friends. She is outgoing and confident. She says her musical repertoire is currently about 500 songs and that she can play any song in any key. Her best talent, however,

www.solvingthecrime.org. We turn to a product review here, Solving the Great American Puzzle, a review of the crossword web-based game from APH. And this review was conducted and written by J.J. Medaw. Crossword puzzles have been a staple of American mornings for more than a century, with the first puzzle appearing in a December 1913 issue of the New York World newspaper. They can be one of the most stimulating mental exercises, stretching the mind to ascertain esoteric answers and rare pop culture references. Until recently, however, these puzzles were largely unreadable by screen readers and other accessibility tools, leaving people with visual impairments to rely on others in order to participate. The American Printing House for the Blind, or APH, as a part of their increasing focus on free web apps and tools, now offers a way to play these timeless puzzles at the same time as everyone else. APH Crossword is a web-based game that allows users to play the same puzzles found in the largest daily newspapers, as well as many more from a variety of sources. Crossword is a web app, meaning it runs entirely inside your browser of choice, much like Google Docs or Office 365. To start, simply visit the Crossword website in your browser of choice, and you can find that at crossword.aphtech.org. That's crossword.aphtech.org. It's designed to work with screen readers, and many features have been included to make puzzles easier to navigate and explore. For those readers who may have never encountered a crossword puzzle, it might be helpful to explain the basic concepts. A crossword puzzle features a set of spaces on a grid, typically a 15 by 15 square. Words are formed by filling in letters across, from left to right, and down, from top to bottom. The puzzle gets its name because many of the words cross each other. In order to determine which words fit in the grid, each puzzle includes a set of clues that you use to guess the word or phrase. A recent Wall Street Journal puzzle, for example, included the clue, "Take flight to unite five," as the clue for one across. The five tells you the number of letters in the answer, which happens to be elope. Connected to the first E in elope is one down, the clue for which is fair, four letters. The correct answer is expo. Other letters in elope and expo connect to more clues in the puzzle, making it easier to fill in the blanks as you determine possible answers. If you're a bit confused, don't worry, as the concept often becomes clearer after starting your first puzzle. After loading the crossword website, you will be presented with one of the built-in puzzles to solve. APH has created over 90 puzzles intended for middle and high school students in a variety of subjects. Some of these certainly may be a challenge to some, and they can also be a good way to explore and understand the app. If you're using a screen reader, you will want to turn on your browser's mode for interacting with pages, such as Focus Mode in NVDA or Forms Mode in JAWS. While in the app, you can press Tab to move through the available parts of the game. The first item is an Options menu, which lets you load puzzles and set various game settings. More on that in a second. Pressing Tab again will put you in the list of available puzzles, including the educational puzzles mentioned above and any puzzles you may have loaded previously. Use your arrow keys to select a puzzle and then press Tab to move to the puzzle itself. Once you are in the puzzle proper, the first list you will encounter are the across clues, typically starting with one across. Use your arrow keys to move between clues in the puzzle. As explained above, each clue also gives the number of letters in the answer. There are two ways to move into the puzzle. You can press Tab again from the list of across clues to move your focus into the puzzle grid. Or, perhaps more intuitively, you can press Enter on any of the clues to move your cursor to the location in the puzzle corresponding to the clue. When in the puzzle itself, pressing Tab one final time will move you to the list of down clues for the puzzle. So, essentially, you will be moving between the two lists of clues.

clues across and down, and the puzzle itself in order to solve it. At this point, it's worth moving focus to the grid to understand how crossword puzzles are laid out and how the app indicates the various items on the grid. Each square where you can type a letter is indicated by either hearing silence from your screen reader or perhaps a placeholder such as cell. Spaces where letters cannot be typed are indicated by the text black space, which is also visually how this looks on a puzzle. By arrowing around the grid, you can hear how the various clues connect to each other in the layout of the puzzle. If you find one of the edges of the puzzle, a short click sound will play. Let's illustrate this a bit further by giving an example. Follow along if you wish. I moved to the list of puzzles and selected 10th grade cooking from the list. I pressed tab and was placed on the first clue for the puzzle, which happens to be one across, an appliance where food is stored and kept cold, 12 letters. Pressing enter on this clue will put us at the first square of the answer, which we now know is 12 letters. Since I know a bit about food, I'm able to type in the answer refrigerator. Crossword plays a short beep when I type in the last letter of the answer, so I know the answer is complete. You may notice that Crossword will speak the contents of the boxes as you land on them. There was a box labeled 2 and another labeled 3. These numbers refer to additional clues in the puzzle. In this case, down clues. I can press left arrow to explore adjacent clues, and pressing the left arrow key once after typing in refrigerator moves the cursor back to the letter O, which also speaks the number 3. Press enter on this box to hear the clue for 3 down. This clue is then spoken. Lets the cook know when the meal is ready. 9 letters. Since this clue is connected to our answer of refrigerator, we now know that the answer is 9 letters and begins with O. As more answers are discovered, you will encounter words with many or even all of their letters filled in. Part of the beauty of crossword puzzles is that you don't need to know every answer and can use previous clues to help you solve more of the puzzle. You can move between the grid and the clue lists at will, and it's recommended you do this to quickly explore the puzzle. Most of the additional features for crossword live in the options menu. You can find this menu by pressing tab or shift plus tab until you hear options menu. Press enter to browse the various choices in this menu. The first three options allow you to load puzzles from various sources. Puzzles, many of which are free, are available through the web, with most using the PUZ file format, a standard for puzzle markers. The website Crossword Fiend is one such resource for puzzles, and you can find them online at crosswordfiend.com. That's crosswordfiend.com. Please note that not all puzzles on this page are in the PUZ format. I have tested and played the Wall Street Journal puzzles, which are published 6 days a week. You can either download the PUZ file and open it from your computer, or choose the Open from Web option and paste in the website URL of a puzzle that is online. There is another option in the menu for specifically loading New York Times puzzles. These are often seen as some of the toughest in the industry, especially the Saturday puzzle. You will need a subscription to access these puzzles, which include archives going back over 2 decades. Many of the remaining options allow you to check your answers as you type, or check the entire solution of a puzzle. These are also available using keyboard shortcuts, which vary depending on your operating system. For example, Windows users can press Alt plus Shift plus W to check the current word that has focus in the grid. You can also use Alt plus Shift plus L to check the current letter, or Alt plus Shift plus P to check the entire solution. You will hear either a ding or a buzz sound to indicate if the letter, word, or puzzle is correct or incorrect. The program will not give you the correct answer. You can also press Alt plus Shift plus S to toggle a mode that will let you know of incorrect letters as you arrow around the puzzle. These features are a nice way to check your work, though many purists

guests, including myself, believe that much of the fun of crossword puzzles is to figure out the solution with as little help as possible, so may opt to wait until the very end to check a solution. The last set of options allow you to reset the puzzle by clearing all of the answers and to view the user guide and about information. As this is typical with APH products, the online manual is very detailed and includes a variety of tips and tricks for using the program. Of particular interest are some tips for working with specific screen readers to optimize the program. Crossword was initially designed for PC users, but now also works on mobile devices. The interface is streamlined and will show one clue at a time with options to move between clues and around the grid. I personally find programs like this work best on a computer due to their inclusion of more keyboard shortcuts and the ability to easily move through the clue list. But for those moments when you need to kill some time on the subway or bus, the mobile option is a nice addition. Some users, especially those using JAWS, have noticed a bit of lag when navigating the app, especially when moving from the grid to the list of down clues. If you experience this, you may consider trying another screen reader or browser to see if this improves navigation. Screen readers are often still adapting to working with modern and more complex web apps, so your mileage may vary. Finally, crossword clues can be tricky beasts, and you can choose to finish puzzles in a variety of ways. For me, I would rather not look up answers as this takes away much of the fun of the puzzles, but will use Google sometimes to verify spellings or to learn about an answer once it has been entered. There are online crossword dictionaries and solvers that are available, and you can choose to use these resources as you see fit. I've seen the crossword app grow quite a bit since the first version in 2018, and find the puzzle-solving experience quite enjoyable. There are naturally some things that would make the program even better. In a typical puzzle, there are often more than 60 or 70 clues to answer. Once most of the clues have been solved, it would be great to press a key to get a list of unsolved clues, or perhaps move to the next or previous unsolved clue. Once navigation features such as a way to type in a number to jump directly to a clue or a search function for known clue text would make the game more efficient. Finally, a way to save progress in a game and send it to someone else, or a multiplayer mode would be a dream feature that would bring this program to the next level. It's worth noting that your puzzle progress is saved currently and will be reloaded if you use the same browser in the future. These are all just ideas to make the game even better and do not detract from the current experience. So, the bottom line, if you are stuck at home or are seeking a challenging mental exercise, Crossword may just be the app for you. It's completely free and there are plenty of puzzles to keep you busy. You can even create your own puzzles for others to try out. APH should be commended for a well-thought-out experience and their willingness to incorporate user feedback. Now, I'm off to figure out the answer to 19 across, muffin morsel, 3 letters. One more article from Access World Magazine from the American Foundation for the Blind. Vintage Game Series Part 2, the Q9 Action Game. This review was conducted and written by Jamie Pauls. Several years ago, when I was host of ACB Radio's Main Menu program, I interviewed Philip Benefall of Blast Bay Studios about a new side-scroller game entitled Q9 Action Game. In this game, an alien named Q9 has crashed his spaceship on Earth and somehow become separated from it. You must guide Q9 through a series of adventures in order to reunite him with his spacecraft. I recall spending several hours playing this title, but after a while I put it aside and I didn't think much about it again. Most recently, Hartken Consultancy included Q9 Action Game along with several other games in its Leesy product, a series of JAWS scripts that the company's founder, Brian Hartken, has developed that add an incredible amount of power to the JAWS screen reader. At the cost of £50 or $63 for the Leesy Total Package, or £35 or $43 for Leesy Advanced, the inclusion of Q9 is a deal that is hard to argue with.
Hartgen Consultancy owns the rights to Q9, so you will not be able to access the game outside the Leesy suite. Playing Q9. First, you can only play this game on the Windows platform. Second, although the game is basically self-voicing, the JAWS screen reader needs to be running in order for the game to work. It's not possible to play the game using another screen reader such as NVDA or Narrator. That being said, after you had launched the game, you can unload JAWS and the game will still function. Finally, there are no graphics in the game, so everything is audio-based. You will need a pair of stereo headphones to take full advantage of the excellent sounds and original orchestral score found within the game. For the game's main menu, you are able to start a new game, load your last played game, play the game in survival mode with only one life instead of multiple lives, test your speakers, view your high scores, learn game sounds, and exit. There is a register option, but I wasn't sure what the point was since I already owned the game. I wasn't brave enough to test the registration option. I didn't want to risk messing up my copy of the game. In Q9, our feisty little alien must traverse various worlds with multiple levels in each world. You guide him through each world using your right and left arrow keys. Right moves Q9 forward, left moves him backward. Adding the control key to either arrow key allows Q9 to run instead of walk. It's possible to press and hold an arrow key to walk or run without needing to hit the key multiple times. It's possible to change direction very quickly, thereby spinning around in the game. Pressing the up arrow key causes Q9 to jump up for a few seconds. You must then hit your left or right arrow key multiple times to make him jump. Q9 has a club to kill various attackers that get in his way. He also owns a slingshot, and he can collect rocks along the way. Finally, he has a deuce shield, which allows him to both defend himself against enemies and weaken them at the same time. A press of the spacebar activates Q9's chosen weapon. Along with extra lives, extra strength, and extra points, you can collect additional deuce shields and rocks throughout the game. These bonus items come in the form of blips that you must catch before they fall to Earth and shatter. The documentation states that there is a fourth weapon, but I have yet to complete the game and find it. Even on the easiest level, this game is delightfully difficult to play. You can switch weapons quickly in the game by either pressing number keys at the top of the keyboard or cycling among weapons with the Alt key. Hear the amount of ammunition available to your selected weapon by pressing the letter A. The letter H gives you Q9's current health, and S tells you the current game score. Find out how many lives Q9 has left with the letter L. I was amused during one round of the gameplay to learn that Q9 had 9 lives. Page up and down let you adjust the volume of the background music. P pauses and resumes gameplay, and escape ends a current game. The Learn Game Sounds option in Q9 is especially nice, as it plays the game sounds on a loop until you manually stop the playback. This lets you get a real feel for the various sounds you will encounter in gameplay. The game has 4 difficulty levels ranging from easy to insane. I especially like the fact that even the easy level provides a true challenge. And finally, the bottom line. I had a lot of fun traveling down memory lane with my little pal Q9 as I was replaying this game. The voice acting, the sound effects, and the music are all top quality. Commands are simple, and the plot, while also simple, is engaging. I found that JAWS occasionally conflicted with game commands, therefore causing some sluggish responsiveness when playing. Setting JAWS to speech on demand helped, but I sometimes needed to either restart JAWS or the game to make things right. Using another strategy, once the game was loaded, I completely unloaded JAWS and was able to play the game with no problem. Once I exited the game, I restarted JAWS again. I have alerted Brian Hartgen to these issues, and he will take a look at them. Keep in mind that the game is several years old and no longer in active development, so those issues may simply be the price paid for playing a vintage game. Although there are mild instances of profanity, I don't believe either the language or scenes of violence are sufficient to detract most people from playing the game.
I have reviewed, or I will review, the latest version of Lisi in a future article, but if you have the scripts on your computer and feel like playing some of the games the suite of applications has to offer, I would definitely recommend Q9 Action Game as one of the titles you should consider. And that about wraps up this week's edition of the Blindness and Disability News Hour. This program covers the week of May 31st, 2020. My name is Bill. Thanks for joining us this week. This program, as always, is a production and presentation of Mind's Eye Radio in Belleville, Illinois. Thank you all for being here this week and for being patient with another week of a rebroadcast. We will hopefully have new material for you next week. In the meantime, be good, be safe, keep your pets hydrated. See you, bye.

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1: My name is Francis Goodman, and we're here at my farm in south central Wisconsin. We've got 45 cows that we milk.
0: It's late afternoon in the green farmland of Wisconsin. The cows are coming in to be milked. The calves are waiting to be fed. Farmers here work long, hard days. Many families struggle to pay their bills and keep their farms. Many fail. That's why Francis and other farmers started Scenic Central, a cooperative that helps them earn better prices for their milk.
1: If your neighbor can't do something on his own, you go and help him with it. You know, that's certainly one of the ideas behind Scenic Central. The individuals themselves can't better their lot, but together they can.
0: Earning a little more for milk helps to ease the strain. But more important, these farmers have a new confidence in...
2: 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It's 11 o'clock, and we are here to chill you out. Welcome to the Electro Lounge.

when I said we're going to chill you out, I meant it. We open this hour with The Moment from Vargo. Mark Farina brought us Dream Machine. Prayful with April 7. Cafe Lounge with a little interlude from Casa del Sol. Afterlife with Speck of Gold. What a gorgeous song. Gabrielle with Lamb. Plunk with Blue Monday. And Afterlife again with Road Beats. Because when you're on the road, you need good beats. You're in tune with all the good music I can find to play on Saturday nights from 10 to midnight right now on the Electro Lounge. I'm David Luckin here with you every Saturday, 10 to 12, playing music from any era I can find. Stick around. More music is on the way.

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You are listening to WJCT News 89.9. The program's called The Electro Lounge. We'll be back next Saturday night, 10 o'clock till midnight. And until then, take care, be safe, and sweet dreams.

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1: Later today on This American Life, Pablo has big dreams. 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
6: Welcome, everybody. Thank you for staying up so late with us. You're listening to Blues Horizon. And we've got a few nice songs for you tonight. We're going to start off with a personal favorite from B.B. King, songs from Bonnie Raitt, live tracks from John Lee Hooker, Albert King, and some segments from the soundtrack from the movie Sinners. Definitely recommend that one very highly. And we've even got a little bit of time left over with some rarities from Baby Huey, and who knows, maybe a track from AC/DC. Stick around, see what you think.

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That's all it is. I didn't see my main squeeze until on week today. You know I got a

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0: On the next Planet Money, the birth of the oil cartel, OPEC. 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
3: This program is intended for a print-impaired audience and is brought to you by Mind's Eye.
4: Greetings and welcome to the Pet Hour. I'm your host, Amy, here with my cat, Squishy, bringing you news from the animal world. Our first article this week comes from The Guardian, June 2nd. Vets welcome data indicating fall in UK popularity of flat-faced dog breeds. Squashed-faced dogs, including pugs and French bulldogs, are declining in popularity, data suggests, with experts hopeful the trend reflects a growing awareness of the health problems such breeds face. According to breed registration statistics from the UK's Royal Kennel Club, RKC, there were 1,400 registrations of French bulldogs in the first 3 months of 2026, a 37% drop compared with the same period in 2025. Bulldog registrations dropped by 34% and pug registrations by 43%, with only 126 pugs registered in the first 3 months of 2026. The recent declines appear to be part of a larger trend. Pug registrations fell from 10,408 in 2016 to 834 in 2025. French bulldog registrations fell to 7,750 in 2025 from a high of 54,074 in 2021. The surge in popularity of flat-faced or brachycephalic breeds caused concerns among experts and veterinary organizations, and charities have run numerous campaigns to highlight the serious health issues such breeds are prone to as a result of their extreme body shapes. These range from skin disorders and eye ulcers to difficulties giving birth, spine abnormalities, and breathing difficulties. Professor Dan O'Neill of the Royal Veterinary College suggested the decline in registrations reflected an end to the demand for flat-faced dogs in the UK, noting that other data had indicated the public were moving heavily towards owning poodle cross designer dogs. The British public are known as animal lovers, and the new RKC breed data support this view, he said. After a decade of evidence generation and campaigning by the Royal Veterinary College along with the RKC, charities, veterinary organizations, and many other welfare groups to show the dramatically shortened lives and high health burden in dog breeds with extreme flat faces, the British public are now responding by rejecting ownership of these breeds, despite the dogs themselves often having lovely temperaments. As well as the unnecessary suffering often endured by the dogs themselves, issues such as high financial costs from their frequent health problems, along with the human heartbreak and guilt from watching these extreme flat-faced dogs often gasp to breathe or die early, are likely to contribute to reduced ownership demand. The RKC suggested the fall in registration figures reflected growing awareness about responsible breeding and ownership of such breeds. Dr. Elizabeth Mullineaux, a senior vice president of the British Veterinary Association, welcomed the figures on flat-faced breeds. "We saw a huge explosion in the popularity of flat-faced dogs at the start of the last decade, fueled largely by social media and celebrity influencers. These new figures are an encouraging sign that campaigns such as the BVA's hashtag Breed to Breathe, and collaborative work by the Brachiocephalic Working Group are beginning to have a positive impact on demand, she said. Of course, we know that there's a large population of flat-faced dogs who aren't Royal Kennel Club registered, who are being bred and bought across the UK or being imported from abroad. So there's still work to be done to tackle irresponsible breeding and to improve the overall welfare of these breeds. Our advice to anyone looking to get a puppy continues to be to prioritize health over looks. And Squish would like to point out that it's not just dogs that have problems from being brachiocephalic. There are cat breeds like Persians and some exotic short hairs that are also brachiocephalic and have a lot of health issues. In addition, Scottish Folds have health problems. The genetic mutation that causes the folded ears affects the cartilage throughout their body. Siamese have a predisposition to asthma and gastrointestinal issues, as well as some types of cancer. And Sphinx cats have issues with severe skin and ear infections, sensitivity to cold temperatures, genetic heart diseases like hypertrophic cardiomyopathy, and then finally the Maine Coon, gentle giants, but they are genetically prone to hereditary heart disease and hip dysplasia. And now for something completely different from Smithsonian Magazine, May 14th. This fish hitches rides in manta rays' buttholes, according to new research. Remoras are often called suckerfish because of the suction cup-like organ atop their heads. It allows them to stick onto marine animals like whales, rays, and dolphins so they can travel as hitchhikers. But it turns out that these clingy fish aren't just attaching themselves to their hosts' exteriors. Sometimes they take a deep dive where the sun doesn't shine. In a study published May 11th in the journal Ecology and Evolution, researchers described several instances of remoras burrowing deep inside manta rays' backsides. The behavior, called cloacal diving, further hints that the relationship between the two types of animal is more complicated than previously thought. My first reaction was a combination of amazement and horror. It's so cool that remoras can do that, but I imagine it's no fun for the manta, David Schiffman, an independent marine conservation biologist and author based in Washington, D.C., who was not involved with the study, tells Live Science's Bethany Aguilera. Remoras are a group of eight fish species that belong to the Echidnidae family. They can range in length from about 12 inches to 43 inches. The long, slender fish are known to catch rides with manta rays, huge animals that can have a wingspan up to 26 feet. Researchers have debated the nature of remoras' relationships with their hosts. In some instances, both the remora and the host benefit since the suckerfish eats parasites on the animal. Other times, a remora profits by getting a trip while the host reaps neither benefit nor harm. However, evidence is building that a suckerfish may sometimes hurt its host since its attachment can cause physical injury and increase drag as the host swims. What's more, remoras have occasionally been spotted entering semi-internal structures like a whale shark's cloaca, an opening for waste excretion and reproduction. To further investigate, researchers looked at survey data collected between 2010 and 2025 by the Marine Megafauna Foundation and the Manta Trust at known manta ray aggregation sites, including those near Florida, the Maldives, and Mozambique. Analysis revealed 7 observations of cloacal diving across all 3 known manta ray species. The remoras are pretty much as wide as the cloaca is, says study co-author Emily Yeager, a marine biologist at the University of Miami. So it's fully filling that opening. The documented behaviors took place in multiple ocean basins and show that large remoras can dive into both juvenile and adult manta rays. Some pictures in the study capture just the remora's tail peeking out of the host's opening. Additionally, Yeager and her colleagues identified 1 instance of a suckerfish beneath a host's gill slit and several observations of gill injuries probably linked to the freeloaders. Why are the slender fish taking refuge in the cloaca? Yeager suspects they're hiding out of fear. In 1 analyzed video, for instance, a diver swims beneath a manta ray and seems to startle a nearby suckerfish, she tells Neil Kolkosal at CBC's As It Happens. That remora jumps straight into the manta ray's cloacal opening, Yeager says. That manta ray then shudders pretty violently before continuing on its way. And while the researchers can't exactly ask manta rays how they feel about the intrusion, they think it's probably uncomfortable for the animals. It might even be harmful, pointing to a sometimes parasitic relationship with suckerfish. Brooke Flemang, a biologist at the New Jersey Institute of Technology who also wasn't involved in the study, tells CBC's Sheena Goodyear that there is past evidence of remora's built-in suction cups damaging their host's skin. If they do that in the cloaca opening, which is likely much more sensitive than other parts of the manta ray's body, it could cause really severe damage and influence reproduction and also excretion of waste over time, she says. I'm sure that when the rock band the Butthole Surfers was formed in San Antonio in 1981, they had no idea that there really were Butthole Surfers. From Space Daily, June 1st, cats can't taste sweetness. Evolution turned off the relevant gene in their distant ancestors when they became obligate carnivores, and without working sweet receptors, a cat is as indifferent to sugar as a person is to ultraviolet light. Cats are notoriously indifferent to sweet things. Pour syrup near a dog, and the dog will investigate. Pour syrup near a cat, and the cat will ignore it. Veterinarians and cat food companies have long noted that cats show no preference for sugar in feeding tests, no matter how much sugar is presented. The reason is not a behavioral quirk or a learned aversion. It is genetic, and it traces back tens of millions of years to the point at which the ancestors of modern cats became obligate carnivores, eating only meat. The gene that produces a working sweet receptor on the tongue, called TAS1R2, has been broken in cats for so long that it no longer functions at all. A cat looking at a sugar cube is in the same sensory position as a human looking at an ultraviolet light source. The signal exists, but the receptor that would detect it does not. The molecular discovery came in 2005 from a team led by Xia Li and Joseph Brand at the Monell Chemical Senses Center in Philadelphia, in collaboration with colleagues at the Waltham Center for Pet Nutrition in the United Kingdom. Their paper in PLOS Genetics, titled "Pseudogenization of a Sweet Receptor Gene Accounts for Cats' Indifference Towards Sugar," established that the cat sweet receptor is not just inefficient, it is, at the genetic level, non-functional. The mammalian sweet receptor is formed by two protein subunits called T1R2 and T1R3, encoded by the genes TAS1R2 and TAS1R3. Both have to be present and functional for the receptor to assemble correctly on the taste cell membrane. The Monell team sequenced both genes in domestic cats, tigers, and cheetahs, comparing them with the equivalent sequences in dogs, mice, rats, and humans. TAS1R3 was intact in cats. TAS1R2 was not. The cat version of the gene carried a 247 base pair deletion in one of its critical exons, plus additional disabling mutations, all of which prevented the gene from being translated into a working protein. The researchers further found no detectable TAS1R2 messenger RNA in cat taste tissue, no TAS1R2 protein in cat taste buds, and no evidence that the gene was being expressed at all. In every cat species tested, the gene was the same kind of broken in roughly the same place. It had become a pseudogene, a relic of an ancestral working gene, accumulating mutations because it no longer faced selective pressure to remain intact. The evolutionary logic is straightforward. Sweet receptors exist in most mammals because their ancestors ate sugar-rich plant material at some point in their evolutionary history. Detecting sweetness was useful because sweetness in nature is a reliable proxy for accessible carbohydrate, an important food source for animals that eat plants or mixed diets. For an obligate carnivore that consumes only animal tissue, sweetness is irrelevant. Meat contains very little carbohydrate. A receptor that detected sweetness in such an animal would be metabolically expensive to maintain without conferring any survival advantage. Mutations that disabled the receptor would not be selected against, and over enough generations, random mutations would accumulate until the gene was non-functional. This is precisely what appears to have happened in the Fila lineage. The pseudogenization of TAS1R2 in cats is estimated to have occurred some tens of millions of years ago, well before the divergence of the modern cat species. Every member of the cat family Felidae, from the smallest domestic tabby to the largest Siberian tiger, shares the same broken gene. The cat finding turned out to be the first identified case of what is now understood to be a widespread phenomenon across obligate carnivores. In 2012, the Monell-led group, working with colleagues at the University of Zurich, published a follow-up paper in PNAS titled "Major Taste Loss in Carnivorous Mammals." The team sequenced TAS1R2 in 12 species from the order Carnivora, looking for the same kind of pseudogenization. 7 of those species, all exclusive meat eaters, had also independently lost functional TAS1R2. The animals affected included the California sea lion, the southern fur seal, the Pacific harbor seal, the Asian small-clawed otter, the spotted hyena, the fossa, Madagascar's largest carnivore, and the banded lingsang. Crucially, the disabling mutations in each of these species occurred in different places within the TAS1R2 gene, indicating that the losses happened independently in each lineage, not via inheritance from a common ancestor. The same evolutionary pressure that turned off the gene in cats turned it off, separately, in at least 7 other carnivorous lineages over the same broad time frame. Behavioral testing of 2 of the genotyped species, the Asian small-clawed otter, broken TAS1R2, and the spectacled bear, intact TAS1R2, and predominantly herbivorous despite its order, confirmed the pattern. The otter showed no preference for sweet compounds. The bear preferred sugars and even some non-caloric sweeteners. The pattern across these species, summarized in a 2015 review in the journal Flavor, co-authored by some of the same researchers, suggests that the loss of sweet taste is a general feature of mammalian carnivory rather than a quirk of cats specifically. Wherever a lineage of mammals has committed strictly to eating meat for long enough, the sweet receptor has tended to disappear. Cats are not generally taste impaired. They retain functional receptors for bitter, sour, salty, and umami tastes, and a 2015 PLOS-1 study identified at least 7 functional bitter taste receptor genes in domestic cats with response profiles that overlap considerably with those of humans. The umami receptor, which detects the amino acids characteristic of protein-rich foods, is particularly relevant to cat behavior. It is the receptor that allows a cat to distinguish meat from non-meat, and it is presumed to be doing a lot of the heavy lifting in a cat's sensory evolution of food. What cats lack is specifically the modality that would allow them to perceive sugar. The implications for cat feeding are practical. Sweet ingredients in cat food, such as the high fructose corn syrup or sucrose sometimes added to commercial products, are not adding palatability from the cat's perspective. Cats select food based on protein content, fat content, amino acid profile, and texture, not on sweetness. Owners who notice their cat licking ice cream or showing interest in a bowl of cereal are usually witnessing a response to the fat or protein content, not the sugar. The sugar is, to the cat, sensory noise. The signal it carries to a human tongue is, for a feline, simply absent. From Ars Technica, June 1st, why cats prefer silver vine to catnip. All domestic cats love catnip, right? Well, not necessarily. Japanese cat owners would likely say their cats prefer silver vine, Matatabi, which is equally famous for triggering the usual strong kitty response, rubbing their faces and bodies all over it, rolling on the ground, or licking and chewing the leaves. Japanese researchers have conducted several studies and concluded that cats actually have a significant preference for silver vine, even though catnip contains more active compounds, according to a paper published in the Journal of Chemical Ecology. First, the team placed fresh silver vine branches and leaves near living catnip plants in a garden and monitored 6 free-roaming cats over 10 nights. 5 cats responded to the silver vine, while none responded to the fresh catnip. Repeating the experiment with catnip and silver vine extracts produced similar results. The researchers then tested 22 captive purebred cats with the extracts and found that 15 chose the silver vine, 3 chose the catnip, 1 responded to both, and the remaining 3 cats weren't interested in either. There was a clear preference for silver vine, even though the amount of bioactive compounds in the catnip extract was 170 times higher than in the silver vine, according to the authors. They suggest that the odors of living catnip might be too strong and intense, which might explain why commercial catnip is usually sold in a dry leaf form. There's even some historical anecdotal evidence that this is the case. In 1768, botanist Philip Miller wrote in the Gardener's Dictionary that cats were fond of catnip when it is withered, but often ignored it when there was a lot of catnip growing in a cluster. And I have to admit, Squish is not intrigued by either catnip or silver vine. From Parade Pets, May 31st, meet the inspiring Therapy Lab Brothers, celebrating an incredible milestone in children's health care. Some of the world's greatest heroes don't always have capes, and in two very special examples, they don't even have opposable thumbs. Labrador Retriever brothers Lawton and Melman have been hard at work as full-time facility dogs at a Texas Children's Hospital for the last 2 years, and now they're celebrating one epic milestone worthy of all the treats. In honor of Gotcha Day, at @positive_playTCH, shared a congratulatory post of the dog siblings, and it's all because of what they've accomplished in 2 short years on the job. When they walked into Texas Children's Hospital for the first time and began team training, no one knew all the lives they would change. We're so proud to have them on our team and look forward to watching their dedicated service for many years, the post is captioned in part. As of this post, the dedicated retrievers have supported over 1,150 patients and families within the hematology, oncology, and pediatric intensive care units, which is beyond incredible. As part of the Positive Play Team, which includes other facility pups Pinto, Pluto, Crosby, Cohen, and Noel, Lawton and Melman are child life specialists trained in things like CPR. Lawton and Melman are amazing examples of how much good full-time facility dogs do, especially when the patients are children, and the benefits of animal-assisted therapy are many. By reducing stress levels, stabilizing vital signs, and bringing smiles to everyone's faces, these dogs offer a comfort like nothing else can. And when patients feel comfortable, they can recover faster. If these sweet pups swung by your room in their mobile kissing booth, how could you not feel better? For all the kids going to a big, scary hospital, petting, brushing, hugging, holding paws, or talking to a therapy dog helps release oxytocin, decreases cortisol, and lowers blood pressure. When distracted by petting cuties like Lawton and Melman, it's easier to manage pain and emotional trauma or chronic conditions. Plus, these amazing canines help prevent hospital staff burnout, and that's worthy of a whole bag of treats. Thank you, Lawton, Melman, and every devoted facility and therapy dog, making a real difference in the world. From NBC News, May 31st, A Pet Owner's Guide to Safe Summer Activities. Summer brings longer days, warmer weather, and more opportunities to spend quality time with our pets outdoors. While the season can be fun and exciting for both dogs and cats, high temperatures and outdoor hazards require extra precautions to keep pets safe and comfortable. By choosing pet-friendly summer activities and staying mindful of heat-related risks, owners can help their furry family members enjoy the season happily and safely. Recognizing heat exhaustion and heat stroke. Just like people, pets can quickly become overwhelmed by extreme heat during the summer months. Common warning signs of heat exhaustion include excessive panting, drooling, lethargy, vomiting, or difficulty walking. If a pet appears overheated, owners should move them to a cool, shaded area immediately, offer fresh water, and contact a veterinarian if symptoms worsen or do not improve. Pets that consistently seem exhausted, even on moderately warm days, may also benefit from a veterinary checkup to rule out underlying health concerns. Recognizing the early signs of heat exhaustion and heat stroke can help pet owners respond quickly during emergencies and potentially save a pet's life. Early morning and evening walk adventures. One of the safest ways to enjoy summer with your dog is by scheduling walks during the coolest parts of the day. Early mornings and evenings can help pets avoid extreme temperatures, reduce the risk of burned paw pads from hot pavements, and make outdoor activities more comfortable during the summer months. Shaded trails, neighborhood strolls, or grassy parks where pets can safely explore provide both exercise and mental stimulation while helping pets stay cool. Owners should always bring fresh water and watch for signs of exhaustion or overheating during outdoor activities, especially on particularly hot or humid days. Backyard water fun for dogs. Many dogs enjoy cooling off with water activities during the summer months. Kiddie pools, sprinklers, splash pads, and even gentle hose games can turn an ordinary backyard into a fun and refreshing play area. Some dogs enjoy chasing floating toys or playing retrieval games through shallow water, which can provide exercise, encourage hydration, and offer mental stimulation while helping them stay cool. Pet owners can also freeze toys in ice blocks or provide pet-safe frozen treats for additional enrichment on especially hot days. Supervision is important during all water activities, especially for smaller dogs, senior pets, or breeds that are not natural swimmers and may tire more easily. Owners should also make sure pets have access to shaded areas where they can rest and cool down between play sessions. After outdoor water play, drying ears and paws thoroughly can help prevent irritation or infections. Keeping cats safe during summer exploration. Cats may enjoy sunning in windows, relaxing on screen porches, or spending supervised time outdoors during the summer months. Creating a secure catio or enclosed outdoor space allows primarily indoor cats to experience fresh air, sunshine, and outdoor sights safely without the risks of roaming freely. For more adventurous cats, leash and harness training can provide a safe and controlled way to explore the outdoors while staying close to their owners. Indoor cats can also enjoy elevated window perches, bird watching stations, or interactive toys for additional enrichment during warmer weather. Indoor enrichment for extremely hot days. When temperatures become dangerously high, indoor activities are often the safest option for pets. Puzzle feeders, treat hunts, interactive toys, and dedicated playtime can help dogs and cats stay mentally stimulated without overheating. Indoor obstacle courses, training sessions, or games that encourage movement can also provide exercise and distraction while keeping pets in a cool, comfortable environment. For pets that are used to spending time outdoors, these activities can help reduce boredom and restlessness on especially hot days. Rotating toys regularly can also keep enrichment activities exciting and prevent pets from losing interest over time. Frozen treats and hydration hacks. Just like people, staying hydrated is essential for pets during the summer months. Fresh, cool water should always be available both indoors and outdoors, especially after playtime or outdoor activities. Pet-safe frozen treats, such as frozen broth cubes or fruit-filled ice treats, can help pets cool down while also providing enrichment. Some pets may also enjoy chilled watermelon or cucumber slices in moderation as a refreshing snack on hot days. Owners should avoid giving pets sugary frozen desserts or treats containing ingredients that may be harmful to animals, such as xylitol, chocolate, or excessive dairy products. Pet owners should contact their veterinarian to learn more about safe treats and healthy snack options for their pets. And finally, pet-friendly beach or lake days. Trips to the beach or lake can be exciting summer outings for pets, especially dogs that enjoy swimming and exploring the outdoors. Owners should always supervise pets near water and consider using pet life jackets for added safety, particularly for smaller dogs or pets that are not strong swimmers. Bringing fresh drinking water is important to help prevent pets from swallowing too much salt water or lake water while playing. Pet owners should also be mindful of hot sand, sharp shells, strong currents, or areas with harmful algae that may be unsafe for pets. After swimming, rinsing pets thoroughly can help remove sand, chlorine, salt, or bacteria that may irritate their skin or coat. Summer can be an enjoyable season for both pets and their owners when activities are planned with safety in mind. Whether enjoying cool morning walks, indoor enrichment activities, or supervised water play, small precautions can make a big difference in keeping dogs and cats healthy, comfortable, and happy throughout the warmer months. By staying mindful of heat-related risks and choosing pet-friendly summer activities, owners can help their furry family members safely enjoy all the fun the season has to offer. The next article is about a bird that has always scared the daylights out of me. From Science, March 31st, World's Most Dangerous Bird has bizarre glowing headgear. Structures on cassowaries' skulls fluoresce under UV light, hinting at a hidden visual signal. Often labeled the world's most dangerous birds, cassowaries just got even more intriguing. The aggressive, flightless birds have structures on top of their heads called casques, the purpose of which has long confused scientists. To the human eye, casques look fairly plain, but new research published last month in Scientific Reports finds this headgear fluoresces under ultraviolet or UV light, possibly aiding the bird's visual displays. When researchers examined casques under UV light, they discovered the structure's outermost sheath of keratin, like the protein that makes our fingernails and hair, fluoresced with different species of cassowaries, each giving off a distinct pattern. No matter the species, whether the northern cassowary or the southern cassowary, the glow theoretically fell in the range of wavelengths of light that cassowaries can see. But it's not yet certain whether the birds can perceive a difference in the patterns, says co-author Todd Green, an anatomist and paleontologist at the New York Institute of Technology. Although the casques' function is still unclear, Green notes that the height casques added to the birds might help them intimidate any intruders on their territories. He adds that this work may apply to all animals with mysterious head ornaments, not just cassowaries. If we can come to understand what modern animals are using this strange headgear for, he says, we can take it back into the fossil record to better understand extinct dinosaurs. And to me, the casques have always looked like this horrible bird horn that goes from their beak right over their head. And cassowaries are always a bird that looks like they are

years. Last year, U.S. Postal Service employees suffered more than 5,200 dog attacks. To combat this, USPS is sharing vital safety guidance to help pet owners protect mail carriers and ensure uninterrupted mail delivery. A month-long dog bite awareness campaign began Monday, June 1st, with the theme of Don't Turn Your Back on Dog Bite Prevention. Every single day, our postal employees serve their communities across dynamic, fast-changing environments, said Leanne Tirault, Employee Safety and Health Awareness Manager. Preventing dog-related incidents requires constant shared vigilance. This campaign reinforces a vital truth. Animal behaviors can change in an instant, but proactive awareness from both our carriers and the customers we serve can stop painful injuries before they ever happen. Keep mail delivery safe. 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Even the most predictable pets can act unpredictably when defending territory or feeling startled. Because dogs rely on protective instincts, owners must manage their dogs during delivery times to prevent accidents. Keep your dog in a separate closed room before opening the front door. If you step outside, ensure the door is firmly latched. 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The financial and emotional damage of a dog attack. 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If your dog attacks a postal worker, you could owe thousands of dollars out of pocket to cover their medical care, lost shifts, replacement clothing, and emotional distress. I was walking my route when a dog jumped the fence and lunged at me, said San Antonio letter carrier Fiona Hudson. I used my dog repellent and mailbag to defend myself, but it was too late. I was rushed to the hospital bleeding with a broken bone, a severe arm sprain, and was barely able to move. While my physical wounds have healed, the trauma of that vicious attack stays with me. Customers must take responsibility and secure their dogs during delivery hours. Take action. Unsecured dogs stop mail delivery. When a carrier feels unsafe because of a roaming dog, mail service can be temporarily suspended. Until the carrier feels safe enough to restart delivery, the mail will have to be picked up at the dog owner's local post office. If a carrier feels a house or neighborhood is unsafe to deliver to, and there is no way to inform residents their mail service has been suspended, the residents will have to contact the supervisor at their local post office for more information. The residents would also have to pick up their mail at the post office until it is safe to resume delivery. If a dangerous dog issue is not resolved, owners can be required to rent a post office box to receive mail. Armed with awareness, how carriers prevent dog bites. Postal carriers undergo extensive safety training to spot potential canine hazards. Carriers are instructed to remain vigilant and exercise the precautions below. Announce entry. Rattle a fence gate or make a non-threatening sound before walking into a yard. Maintain visual contact. Never startle an animal and always keep eyes locked on the dog. Assume dog poses risk. Avoid petting or feeding any animal on the assumption that any dog has the potential to bite. And block exits. Secure outward swinging doors with a foot to prevent

0: prevent a pet from escaping. If a dog attacks, carriers are trained to stand their ground, use their mail satchel as a protective shield, and deploy dog repellent if necessary. To stay ahead of these risks, USPS also provides carriers with awareness tools, including handheld scanners that feature built-in dog warning alerts and physical warning cards that are placed into mail sorting cases to alert a carrier of a dog at a certain address. Cities and states with the most dog attacks in 2025. For the 2025 dog attack rankings in your specific city or town, contact your local USPS corporate communications representative at about.usps.com/newsroom/media-contacts/local.htm. And the following are the 33 cities that are the top 20 localities with the greatest number of dog bite incidents, going from number 1 on down. Los Angeles with 70, Dallas with 50, Denver with 45, Houston 44, Chicago with 43, St. Louis with 40, Indianapolis with 35, San Diego with 32, San Antonio with 31, Cleveland with 30, Kansas City with 30, Cincinnati with 29, Minneapolis with 29, Oakland, California with 27, Phoenix with 27, Columbus, Ohio 26, Detroit 24, Louisville, Kentucky 23, Memphis, Tennessee 21, Oklahoma City 21, Pittsburgh 21, Sacramento 21. Fort Worth, Texas, 20, Long Beach, California, 20, Milwaukee, 20, and Philadelphia, 20, with Portland, Oregon also at 20. Dayton, Ohio, 19, Jacksonville, Florida, 19, Omaha, Nebraska, 17, Miami, 16, Rochester, New York, 16, and San Francisco, 16. Here are the 10 states with the greatest number of dog bite incidents. California, 673 incidents. Texas, 358 incidents. Ohio, 287 incidents. New York, 269. Pennsylvania, 267. Illinois, with 260 incidents. Florida, 183. Missouri, 182, Michigan, 174, and Indiana, with 159 incidents. Dog bite awareness events will be held across the country throughout June, and USPS will share information on social media using the hashtag DogBiteAwareness. From USA Today, May 28th, pet adoption is slowing, and money is a big reason why. Olivia Sablin would do anything for her 3-year-old golden retriever, Lemon, including cutting other parts of her budget if needed. "She's my whole world," said Sablin, 27, who is a postdoctoral student in Seattle studying atmospheric science. Sablin rescued and adopted Lemon when the pup was 10 months old. But pets aren't cheap. Pet ownership is increasingly becoming more expensive, a new Bank of America Institute analysis finds. As costs, including veterinary care, go up, there has been a pullback on pet adoption rates and pet ownership, which may signal that affordability is playing a larger role among animal lovers, the Bank of America Institute said. The U.S. pet market is still steadily growing, though at a slower pace, with 95 million households owning a pet, or around 71% of Americans. Spending for pets hit $158 billion in 2025, according to the National Pet Owners Survey by the American Pet Products Association, cited in the Bank of America analysis. Dog ownership is ahead of other pets at 68%, according to a survey from Civic Science. Cats were the second most popular pet at 46%, while ownership of fish, birds, and small mammals was less common. Pet ownership is strong, but as is the case for many other facets of people's budgets, the cost of caring for pets is rising, Taylor Bowley, Bank of America Institute economist, told USA Today. Affordability constraints are increasingly shaping whether consumers are adding a pet to their household or how they shop for that pet, Bowley said. Bank of America's global research found that pet adoptions slowed in the first half of 2025, with dog adoptions declining modestly year over year and cat adoptions staying stable. Bank of America data also shows that the share of households with pets has declined over the last 2 years, with the sharpest drop of nearly 0.7% between 2025 and 2026 among lower-income households. Spending on pet goods and services is increasing. Spending at pet stores was up 1% year over year in April, according to Bank of America data, while the biggest increase for pets came in veterinary care. Consumer spending at veterinary services rose nearly 6% year over year, according to the data. Some of that increase, according to Bank of America Global Research, is consolidation of veterinary services to private equity firms, which it said can erode competition and increase prices. But spending on pets differed from income groups. Spending in pet stores in April for lower-income millennials dropped a little more than 2% compared to a 1% increase for higher-income millennials, according to Bank of America data. For Gen X shoppers, there was an approximately 0.6% drop compared to an approximately 1.8% increase for higher-income Gen Xers. The variation reflects selective spending, with households adjusting their outlays on discretionary categories like toys, accessories, and supplies, depending on the differences in their budgets, the report said. Bowley said millennials and Gen Xers may be in the crosswinds of caring for children, aging parents, and pets, all of which can put a strain on already tight budgets. Where you live also affects pet care costs. Bank of America Institute, using card data on pet store, pet insurance, and veterinary spending across 20 large core-based statistical areas relative to the national average, put Seattle on the top of the list. Average monthly spending in Seattle in the first 4 months of 2026 was nearly 23% above the U.S. monthly average. Portland, Oregon, and Portland, Maine came in second and third. On the other end of the spectrum, Atlanta, Dallas, and Orlando, Florida, were below national averages for pet spending, hovering around 10% less. Differences in pet spending likely reflect regional differences in cost of living, Bowley said. Sablin, who chronicles life with Lemon on social media, recently outlined her monthly costs for pet ownership. She acknowledges that her costs for Lemon are pretty low compared to others she's seen, coming in at $118.73 a month. Costs include food, flea and heartworm medication, and pet insurance. She also grooms Lemon herself, adding to her savings. Sablin mostly works from home, but said if she needed to send Lemon to doggy daycare, that would add significantly to her bills. Still, Sablin said she believes that she and other pet owners would make cuts in other parts of their budget in order to continue to afford their furry companions. People are going to continue to pay it because we love our dogs, and you're not going to just cut out those costs because they start costing more, she said. From The Guardian, June 1st, the pet I'll never forget, Mush, the cat who taught me about life, love, and closing the cellar door. In July 2021, after a few beers on a summer evening, my flatmate Lou answered an internet ad. By 5 p.m. the next day, we had a kitten. She was a swirl of torty and white fluff with a small pink snoot and huge ears that made her look more bat than cat. We called her Mush, pronounced like smush. From the moment the result of our drunken decision arrived and hid behind the sofa in our South London flat, we were in love. Like many first-time parents in their 20s, Lou and I were fussy and overprotective. Neither of us had ever been responsible for a living creature before. When I held her tiny body against my chest, I felt anxious. Any little thing sent us running to the vet. A crusty eye, a single flea. Was she too small? Was she eating enough? She's in perfect physical condition, the vet assured us during one of her many checkups. As a pandemic baby, Mush didn't socialize much during her first year of life. She saw only me, Lou, and my boyfriend, who was part of our bubble. This early lack of contact may explain why she is so suspicious of strangers. All guests must undergo an extended period of being stared at from a distance before she approaches to sniff their hands or, if they are lucky, allows them to pet her. After the initial screening, Mush's personality appears. She is sweet and mild-mannered. She never hisses or scratches. She will sit beside you and purr for hours. She loves chicken yogurt straight from the packet. Every morning after eating it, she would sit on my chest and breathe the fumes in my face. To you, she might look like a bog-standard moggy. To me, she is beautiful. In March 2023, after 3 years together, I moved out of our flat and in with my boyfriend, which meant leaving Mush with Lou. A year later, my worst nightmare happened. Lou called to tell me that Mush was missing. I felt sick, but Lou remained calm and printed off some homemade missing signs. The next day, Mush showed up, chirruping and pleased with herself. It turned out she had spent the night in our next-door neighbor's cellar. They had looked for her there after seeing one of Lou's posters, to which she had added a sensible note asking people to check their gardens and sheds. Mush is now 5. She and Lou live more than an hour away from me, but I see her at weekends. When Lou travels for work or goes on holiday, I am his go-to cat sitter. These days, I'm more like a fun aunt than a neurotic parent. I know what a real emergency looks like, and I no longer rack up vet's bills over crusty eyes. Mush has taught me that in life, I don't need to fret over every detail. Sometimes, when you love someone, you have to let them wander and keep the door to your cellar closed. And that is it for this week for the Pet Hour. From Squish and from myself, until next week, be kind, be careful, be safe, and as always, be amazed by the animal world.
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10: 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Today, I will be reading from the April-May 2026 issue of Guideposts, and we'll begin with our first article today in the Grace and Inspiration section, The Big Picture, A Wrong Turn, A Missed Sunrise, and A Moment of Unexpected Beauty, by J.C. Nelson of Powell, Ohio. Who sets their alarm for 5 a.m. when they're on vacation? I do. It's my way of finding time to renew my spirit. On the last day of our family's camping trip 2 summers ago in Wyoming's Grand Teton National Park, I got dressed in the snug confines of our RV, careful not to wake my husband Dirk or our young children, Evelyn and Tristan. Then I slipped out, closing the door quietly and jumping in the car. I drove out of our campsite, the headlights cutting a path through the early morning darkness. Our family loves to explore state and national parks. A few years back, I started a ritual during our travels. Every time we visit someplace new, I get up before everyone else to watch the sunrise. I choose the vantage point carefully so I can make the most of this special time, which is just between me and God. I've witnessed breathtaking sunrises at Zion, Bryce Canyon, Silver Lake, and several other parks. Today, however, felt different. Just the week before, the company where I worked had announced layoffs, and I'd had to say goodbye to 3 of the 4 members of my team. For nearly a decade, we had supported each other through multiple challenges, personal hardships, the pandemic, and other difficulties. Those folks were far more than just my coworkers. They were family. The layoffs were sad and disquieting for all of us, and I yearned for a sunrise with God more than ever. I needed that comfort. I've never been great with a compass, and I'd made sure to ask for directions from a park ranger the day before about where to go for the best morning view. But by now, I'd been driving on this road for more than 20 minutes, and I was getting nervous. We were leaving the park later that day, so I had to time things right. I checked my watch. The sun was supposed to rise at 5:53, and it was already 5:40. What if I missed it? Wait, there it is, the turn. I pulled in and got out of the car, glad to see I had the place to myself. The anticipation of the first glow was always so exciting. I couldn't wait for the sun's rays to burst over the Tetons and illuminate the sky with a soft pink and orange flush of dawn. Now I had to find exactly the right spot for the perfect view of both the winding Snake River and the snow-capped mountains. I paced in a clearing between patches of sagebrush and a gravel path. Finally, I found the best vantage point. I sat down on a flat rock and tried to relax enough to enjoy the spectacular scenery, the vibrant pink of the wild roses, and the white flower clusters of the mountain ash. A pelican floated serenely across the water, but even that didn't calm me. I casually snapped a few pictures while I waited, and suddenly it hit me. There was plenty enough light to see the mountains clearly now, but I hadn't glimpsed a single sunbeam. I looked at my watch. 5:58. The time for the sunrise had already come and gone. Oh no, I must have made a wrong turn. I was so disappointed with myself. I couldn't even follow simple directions and face east. But then I realized my disappointment was in fact tinged with anger. I raised my eyes to the cloudless sky. God, you know I needed this special time with you. Couldn't you at least let me have that one small thing to comfort me? I trudged back to the car. Nothing to see here, I thought. But before I turned the key in the ignition, I felt a strong urge to look at the photos I'd taken. Fine, I might as well waste more time. It wasn't as if Dirk and the kids would be up yet. I started to swipe through the photos, then stopped and stared at my phone, astonished. The pictures took my breath away. They were absolutely stunning. How could that be when I'd been facing the wrong way? In that moment, it dawned on me. I'd been so upset about what I thought I was missing that I'd completely overlooked the incredible beauty right in front of me. In the photos, the water lay so still that the mountain's reflection appeared like a flawless mirror, perfectly centered. I jumped out of the car and raced back to the same spot where I'd been sitting. Only now I could see what was there, instead of what wasn't. I stood in awe of the mountain's majesty, the towering pines and blue spruces. My anger and disappointment vanished, and a feeling of peace stole over my heart. God was with me in this time of sadness, and eventually he would show me how he works all things together for good. I gazed out over the water. I thought I'd taken a wrong turn, but really, I'd been led to exactly where I needed to be. And in the story of a song, Lonely People by Kimberly Elkins, editor. As a child, singer-songwriter Dan Peck suffered from rheumatoid arthritis and was hospitalized far from his family, who were only able to visit occasionally. I always felt like a melancholy, lonely person, Peck recalled. But after marrying Catherine Mayberry at age 23, his whole outlook on life changed. Now I felt like I'd won. Weeks after the wedding, the happy couple co-wrote Lonely People as an answer to the Beatles' bleak Eleanor Rigby, which spoke of all the lonely people, where do they all belong? In contrast, the lyrics of Lonely People urge us, don't give up until you drink from the silver cup. You never know until you try. Peck's band, America, released the song in 1974, and it hit number 5 on the Billboard Hot 100. 3 years later, Peck felt led to quit the band and renounce his high-flying, alcohol and drug-fueled lifestyle. He renewed his faith, then released his first album with Pat Boone's Lamb and Lion Records in 1979, becoming a pioneer in contemporary Christian music. Peak came out with a new version of Lonely People in 1986, changing some lyrics to reflect his spiritual journey. The line, "And ride that highway in the sky," became, "And give your heart to Jesus Christ." Dan Peak died in 2011 at age 60, but his life's inspiring turnaround can encourage all of us, lonely or not. And in the Angels Among Us section, Suzanne's Children. How was it that I'd never come across the story of this woman's daring rescue in Nazi Paris? By Ann Nelson of New York, New York. One day, deep into my research for a book about World War II, I encountered a photo that stopped me cold. Suzanne Spach was a lovely woman in her 30s with a soulful gaze. "Who are you?" I wondered, searching the photo for clues. The caption linked her to an espionage ring in Paris. But that didn't give me much to go on. What was the story behind this mysterious woman? In 2009, I finally tracked down her daughter, Paulette, an 80-year-old knitting instructor in suburban Maryland. I gave her a call. "Everyone thinks Mama was a spy," Paulette told me. "And I wouldn't care if she was, but she was actually something very different." It turned out her mother's principal activity was organizing a network that rescued hundreds of Jewish children from deportation to Auschwitz. But amid all the publications about World War II, Suzanne's story had never been told. She was born into a wealthy Catholic family and married into a political dynasty that was Belgium's version of the Kennedys. Her brother-in-law, Paul Henry Spach, was prime minister and a wartime leader. His writings were published and collected in the National Archives. But as a wife and mother, Suzanne was omitted from the archives, and as a member of the resistance, she worked in secrecy. A few months after speaking on the phone, Paulette and I met in person. She was a sprightly grandmother. She'd experienced more ordeals by age 20 than many here in a lifetime, but maintained a puckish sense of humor and an indomitable spirit. I started buying us lunch on my trips to Washington, scribbling notes as she ate. Her mother, Suzanne, received an education in embroidery and household management, but she pursued her own passions for literature and social reform. She was especially moved by the plight of penniless immigrants. As a young wife in Brussels, she joined a women's group and met Jewish women who had fled persecution in Eastern Europe. One of them, a social scientist named Mira Sokol, shared her love of reading and reform and needed her support. The two became close friends. Suzanne's husband, Claude, a difficult man with a short fuse, moved the family to Paris in 1938 to advance his playwriting career. Mira and her husband followed a little later, and Suzanne found comfort in Mira's friendship. After the German invasion in 1940, the Spachs joined millions fleeing the city. They planned to leave for New York. When German forces cut off their route, they returned to Paris. The Spachs' money and privilege shielded them from the worst of the Nazi occupation. Over the course of it, Suzanne watched with dismay as Jews were deprived of the right to use public parks, go to movies, own a bicycle, or radio. Suzanne offered her help to the Jewish underground, even though she had to convince them, as an outsider, she was sincere. The arrest of Mira and her husband only increased Suzanne's determination. Because Suzanne wasn't Jewish, she could travel freely, knocking on doors and asking for funds and assistance for the targets of the arrest. She listened to BBC broadcasts illegally and shared the news with friends. She sheltered Jewish fugitives in her home employing them as tutors and maids. Suzanne enlisted her children in her efforts. Paulette, 15, joined her mother in the kitchen to forge documents. She learned how to lift the old signatures from ID cards with a hot iron and a damp cloth, leaving a space to write in the new identity. Her little brother, Bazou, carried messages to members of the French Resistance. Things got worse, much worse. The French police began registering immigrant Jews, arresting them, and finally deporting them to an unknown destination in, quote, the East. The French were used to deportations. Millions of French prisoners of war and workers had been shipped on railway cars to work on German farms and in factories. At first, the public assumed immigrant Jewish men were experiencing the same fate. Then, in July of 1942, the Nazis ordered a massive arrest of more than 11,000 Jewish men, women, and children. It was obvious that something more dire was going on. By October 1942, the Jewish underground had begun to receive credible reports of extermination camps, though the details were far from clear. In February 1943, Suzanne learned that the Nazis were planning to make a mass arrest of children and deport them to Auschwitz. She'd heard that Pastor Paul Vergara from the Protestant church near the Louvre had preached stirring sermons denouncing the persecution of the Jews. She showed up at his office and told him what was about to happen. Pastor Vergara was joined by Marcel Guillemot, who ran the church soup kitchen. The three hatched a plot. The next Sunday, Marcel Guillemot slipped a note to female members of the congregation she regarded as the most trustworthy. And on the morning of February 15th, some 25 Protestant women and 15 Jewish women showed up at the orphanages singly or in pairs, volunteering to take the children for a walk. The children would never return. That morning, Suzanne told Paulette she'd be skipping school. Her mother needed an extra pair of hands. They headed to the Protestant soup kitchen at dawn. Gradually, the women arrived with the ragged, hungry children, 63 in all, ranging in age from 3 to 18. Those over the age of 6 wore the required yellow star. Suzanne and her friends briskly registered their names, preparing records for relatives who might claim them after the war. They received a hot meal and a change of clothes, and their yellow stars were burned in the stove. Next came temporary lodging. Pastor Vergara called his parishioners to take children in and welcomed the group into his own family. Suzanne sent a dozen children to her country house in Chazelle. The Grand Countess de La Bournier took in 5, and so did a humble concierge. In the days following the kidnapping, Suzanne rode the trains across France. Her practice was to find a village with a Catholic church, go to confession, and ask the priest for names of families who might host a child on a long-term basis. Then the children would be shuttled from Paris to the countryside. Suzanne took the lead in organizing the funds to pay for their upkeep until the end of the occupation. I spent nearly 8 years piecing together the story of Suzanne Spach and her network. I found 2 of the rescued children then in their 70s, a few weeks after they'd left a wreath at Suzanne's grave, unaware she had children of her own. I introduced them to Paulette more than 60 years after she'd helped her mother save their lives. Pastor Vergara and Michel Guillemot are also long dead. But I visited their soup kitchen and sanctuary. Each spot bears a small plaque recognizing their efforts. When I told the pastor I was writing a book about these acts of courage and compassion, he looked at me quizzically. "Why?" he asked. "It was the natural thing to do." His congregation was guided by love in fellowship with Suzanne Spach. Someone cares. Creative reuse. When a friend began scrapbooking, it looked like fun. I rushed out to buy cardstock, glue, stencils, pens, and scissors for myself. Still, it didn't take long before I realized scrapbooking wasn't for me. I agonized over what to do with all the pricey material I'd never used. A Facebook post from the Hebert Public Library in Port Neches, Texas, offered me an answer. In the spring, the library hosts a craft supplies rescue, led by librarian Chelsea Moore. People donate gently used craft items that need a new home. On the day of the event, Eagle crafters head to the library to peruse each diverse material, such as patterns, fabric, embroidery thread, crochet hooks, knitting needles, yarn, paints, brushes, as well as kits for making jewelry, candles, and soap. And yes, scrapbooking items. Crafters take whatever they will use. With no money exchanged, it's like going to a free garage sale. Donors get to see someone else enjoying their no longer needed craft items, and recipients are thrilled with their acquisitions. It made me happy to imagine someone scrapbooking with my supplies. Passing on my blessings to others and keeping those items out of landfills. Well, it felt like a win all around. I couldn't wait to attend the event. Scrapbooking might not have been my cup of tea, but soap making sounded intriguing. From Pat Butler Dyson of Beaumont, Texas. And on the upside, you may wish your big, bold change is just a finger snap away, but it's not supposed to be. It's between the jump and the landing where all the good stuff happens, says Hoda Kotb, author and former Today Show coach, anchor. We equate the full, abundant life with a happy, skippy, healthy, and wealthy life. And, in fact, that abundant life that Jesus promises us is actually one of intimacy and connection and comfort and strength with Him. Says Nikki Hardy, author, on how her faith changed during cancer treatment after her mother and sister both died of the disease. Decisions will be made by choice or by chance, because not deciding is a decision, says Gretchen Rubin, author and podcast host. And if I say that everyone is deserving of happiness, that must mean that I am too, says Chrissy Metz, actor, on learning how to be kinder to herself. And a reminder, the upside is quotes from today's positive thinkers. That's all the time we have for today. This has been Guideposts with your reader, Leanne Mensing. I hope you have enjoyed today's reading from the audio reading service at the Allen County Public Library. Thank you for listening.
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2: I met a professor who had a dot pad, and I asked him what was the first thing he did with it. And he said, I displayed a cubic function. I'm like, what now? He said, that's the one with two turns in it, Dave. It's like, it's a graph with two turns in it. Oh, okay. Yes. Yeah. No, I knew that.
1: That's great.
2: Not really.
1: Working with a refreshable graphics braille display can be quite a unique experience, and we'll be hearing more about that in today's episode.
0: We'll talk with Dave Williams from Dot Incorporated about their new Dot Pad X. This specialized display uses unique electromagnetic pins to render high-quality graphics and multi-line text, offering a powerful new way for individuals to interact with digital content. But first, for our tip of the week, this week's tip comes from Dave Williams.
2: My tip of the week would be for any blind person who has some sensitivity in your fingers is give Braille a go, because you might just surprise yourself.
0: And even if you don't know how to read Braille, with these two-dimensional displays, you can assimilate all sorts of information that isn't necessarily Braille, but it's tactile and produced on a 2D display.
2: Absolutely right. You know, you could feel the shape of a drawing. Maybe you're a parent or a grandparent, right? And the child could do a drawing and you could feel the shape of that house or that flower or that stick man or whatever it is they drew, right? How powerful is that when it comes to, you know, that relationship and connecting? Or maybe you need to access data and just being able to feel the trend of a graph or, you know, a spike in the data or something, you could perceive that without necessarily being a Braille reader.
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1: Well, we first learned about Dot Incorp about 10 years ago when we talked with Eric Kim, one of the founders, when he was developing a new refreshable Braille technology, and that developed into the Dot Watch, and Dot Incorp has come a long way since. And today we'll be talking with Dave Williams from Dot Incorp about the Dot Pad and what the progress has been. So, Dave, maybe you can start by telling our listeners who you are and what you do.
2: Hello, everyone. Thank you so much for this opportunity to share with you. I'm Dave Williams. I work as Customer Experience Manager with Dot Inc., who are a South Korean developer of tactile technology. Some of you may recognize my voice. I've been in assistive technology now for too many years. I have worked with a range of companies over those years, and I also chair a Braille foundation. We call the Braillists Foundation out of the UK, who spread Braille and tactile literacy. And then outside of work, I'm a blind dad, marathon runner, and many other things besides.
0: So I gather that Dot has gone very international. I believe they were founded in Seattle, Washington, in the United States, and now they've got you in the UK, and they're all in Korea. Is that correct?
2: So the headquarters for Dot is in Seoul, in South Korea. And I know this because I've been there. That is where the main office is. You know, that's where they have dozens of people working on, you know, all the things that you need to do to run a company, right? You know, there's everything from manufacturing to software development. You know, we've got kind of sales and marketing people, you know, finance, all the normal functions that you would expect in a modern company. So they're based in Seoul in South Korea. But over the last year, what we've done is to build a global team that supports our international distributor network, including several distributors across the United States, Europe, Australia, and many other countries besides.
1: Before we talk about the details of the dot pad, tell us a little bit about the display and what's so novel about it.
2: Historically, Braille displays have been built around piezoelectric technology. So this is where you apply a voltage to a ceramic crystal that actuates a lever and that moves the pin up and down. So typically, Braille displays for the last 50 years have been single line, and that's because behind that single line, you have a long lever, and that's a necessary part of that design. Another characteristic of that technology is the slightly springy, spongy feel to the Braille when you run your fingers over it. And we know the piezoelectric technology, it's tried and tested, and people know it, right? And are familiar with it. But one of the big limitations is, of course, it's very difficult to produce multi-line Braille with the piezoelectric technology. And it's also very difficult to produce tactile graphics displays, and I'm sure we'll be talking a bit more about that. Dot invented a new kind of Braille pin actuator that is electromagnetic. It's extremely compact and lightweight. And what this means is that the Braille cells, so each kind of unit of Braille where each Braille character is represented, those cells can be stacked not just horizontally but also vertically, which means that we're able to show multi-line Braille or tactile graphics on a display of any size. And so dot cell technology is now in its third generation. When the company started 10 years ago, the first product, some folks may remember the Dot Watch, which was a four-cell wearable Braille display. And that product meant that Dot learned a lot about how Braille cells behave in the real world, where there's dust and dirt and moisture and grease and all the things that kind of happen when you put your hands on it, right? And so quite early on, Dot took the decision to use a cell protector to make the technology much, much more reliable and to prevent any ingress getting into the cell.
0: This cell protector that you're talking about, that was the thin plastic film that would just lie on top of the display, but you could still feel the dots going up and down.
2: That's right, yes. And what we've discovered is that, you know, the reason Braille technology often fails in the end is because of ingress of particles and, you know, when you're touching it the whole time, you know, there's kind of your skin and whatever else you have on your hands, oils, natural oils that you have on your skin, you know, gets inside there. And so the cell protector, this sheet, like you say, you know, it's replaceable. That makes sure that your investment is really well protected for years to come. So we're now on the third generation of the dot cell technology, and this is found in our latest product, the DotPad X. And the X refers to the fact that the cells can refresh up to 10 times quicker than the previous generation. So that means that the Braille appears much more instantly. You know, you don't have to take your hands away while it's refreshing and things like that.
1: Tell us about the DotPad X and how it can be used.
2: DotPad X is a tactile information display. In fact, it's two displays. We have a 300-cell multi-line Braille and tactile graphics area. And then in addition to that, there's also a single Braille reading line that can show up to 20 cells of Braille. And the device itself measures around 9 inches by 11 inches by about an inch thick, weighs about 2.5 pounds, will fit easily into a backpack or carry bag or school bag even, and connects with your phone, your tablet or your laptop to show in Braille or tactile graphics information that is normally displayed visually on screen.
0: So the device is about the dimensions of a normal sheet of paper plus some thickness. Is the display that entire area?
2: The display, you have around 20 Braille characters across and around 8 Braille lines high. That's when you're using kind of Braille. When you're using tactile graphics, there are in fact 2,400 little pins that are equidistant, you know, from one another. So that allows you to accurately represent geometric shapes, you know, so a triangle feels like a triangle. And then that display area is slightly recessed in the top center of the device. And then there's a slight bezel, maybe about a couple of inches around the sides. And on there, you can feel on the left-hand side, there's a Braille letter D that indicates the position of the port for data. And on the right, there's a Braille P for power, which is where you'll find the power switch and the USB-C port for recharging the internal battery.
1: And so often with Braille devices, we wonder about what other devices they're compatible with.

0: Accessibility, VoiceOver, Braille, switch your dotpad on, and then you can discover dotpad at the bottom of that screen, and then VoiceOver will send output to the dotpad, so you're straight away able to read multi-line Braille, and when there are graphics available, such as on the home screen, you're able to feel those as well. So that's actually the main way that I use dotpad is with Kindle, and I'm able to download books on the Kindle app and read those fluently on the multi-line Braille display, so I can have up to 8 lines of Braille at a time. Dotpad will also work with Windows machines, so if you have the JAWS for Windows screen reader, the release in September 2025 has quite substantial dotpad support, so you can have JAWS send Braille out to the display and also do things like split Braille. You can have multiple apps on there. You're also able to review tables and spreadsheets and preserve the physical layout of those things. So as well as the screen reader support in JAWS and NVDA and VoiceOver, Dot also has a range of free apps that will allow you to create or share tactile graphics. And then finally, there is an expanding range of third-party apps. So we publish a software development kit so developers can come along and develop for dotpad. And we know, for example, in the United States, JJ Meadow at AT Guys, they have developed some fun games and a calendar and so on, and those work in a web browser. So it's really exciting, actually, to discover some of the ways in which people are using dotpad in ways that perhaps we didn't even imagine. There's fascinating projects happening with some universities. One university is working on computer-aided design and how a dotpad can be used to support the development of 3D printing models by blind students. You know, every day I hear about more ways that people are using dotpad to be creative.
1: Well, that's really great. I mean, you talk about the split screen capabilities. You can see two different parts of a document at a time, or two different documents at a time, and the graphics. That's really a great capability to have.
0: Yes, indeed. So I think, you know, right the way through from perhaps learning Braille, so there are tools that will let you feel, you know, print characters and Braille characters together, so that if you have recently become blind, you're able to kind of relate those to each other. There are apps for drawing. You know, people tell us about how they're able to feel their child's handwriting for the first time. There was a lady recently at a conference. She was blind, her husband's blind, but their son, who is sighted, was drawing on the iPad, and they were able to feel that on dotpad in real time. So they were really excited by that. And then for me and many people, just the joy of being able to read multi-line Braille and just kind of get immersed in a good book, you know, that's another really valuable use case, I think.
1: So you alluded to this a little bit earlier, but I remember my experience with the Dot Watch. If you were touching the display when the dots wanted to pop up, they wouldn't reliably pop up. Is that still an issue, that you shouldn't be touching the display when it refreshes?
0: If you are pressing down when the display tries to refresh, these cells are very low power, so they don't have enough power to lift your finger up at this stage. However, with the latest generation cell, the D3 cell, as we call it, found in dotpad X, it refreshes so quickly that ceases to become an issue. So as you're reading, you know, and you refresh the Braille, you're able straight away to read that. Now, if you're pressing down on, say, a timer, this cell technology is not ideally suited to that. I think the other benefits of providing the solid Braille, the multi-line, the lightweight, the extended battery life, those are definitely its strengths. And we do hear that some people want to use it in the way that you describe, you know, being able to feel the seconds tick by, for example, maybe in audio applications and things like that.

0: that. So that's something we are actively looking at. And who knows, in a future generation, we may, you know, come up with a, you know, a higher power cell. But right now, the cell that you find in the dot pad, for most normal use cases, right, if you're feeling a geometric shape, or you're reading a book, or you're you know, working with document or some training material, then these cells absolutely do work very reliably in all of those use cases.
1: You've said several times that the DotPad X is very fast, faster than previous generations. How long does it actually take to refresh the entire two-dimensional display?
0: Right. Well, I'm just going to switch it on here, and I don't know if you're going to be able to hear this, but we'll give it a go. Okay. And that was the whole display refreshing.
1: Wow. That was only about a half a second. I'm impressed.
0: Yeah.
1: That's pretty cool.
2: So other people have started making two-dimensional graphical braille displays. And we recently talked with people about the Monarch display, which sounds like it has very similar capabilities. But these devices are very distinct in a number of ways. I was wondering if you could compare the two so people have a clear idea of what the differences are.
0: Absolutely, yeah. So Monarch actually uses the D2 Braille cells that are produced by DOT. So there is DOT hardware inside of the Monarch, and we have a fantastic working relationship with the good folks at APH and Humanware. But the Monarch really is a fully featured mobile computer or tablet that has, you know, quite a sophisticated suite of software on board for performing a range of tasks, right? And of course, you get all the Humanware software, you know, the sort of Keynote applications, which you might be familiar with from other Humanware products, and then the partnership with APH delivers integration with some of their services on device, right? And that is a very cool proposition, very well suited to certain educational contexts, and it does mean that you can be productive with the Monarch just on its own. Now, the Monarch is a much larger device, I would say. It has a bigger display. I think it's 480 cells compared with the DotPad's 300. DotPad is a display. Right. So DotPad is more like, I guess, your TV, you know, that you would kind of cast content on there. And so DotPad depends on whatever you send it from your phone, from your tablet, from your laptop. So DotPad is designed to fit in with an existing workflow. So perhaps somebody who's already got, you know, a smart device and already using that, you're able to link with Bluetooth or USB and then use your screen reader or any one of a number of apps for tactile graphics. So I hope that kind of makes sense, that the Monarch essentially is a kind of a fully fledged computer, whereas DotPad is really intended to be a display.
2: Yeah, it's sort of like the difference between having a laptop with its built-in display that's connected to the laptop versus having a display that you can hook to anything.
0: That's right. Yeah, so, and then, of course, that's reflected in, you know, the portability of the device, you know, the weight and the size and the price as well.
2: Yes, there's a considerable difference in price, I understand. Also, I think the DotPad uses your newer display technology.
0: Yes.
2: And what is the difference there between the technology you're using in the Monarch versus the DotPad?
0: Yeah, so that's the difference between the D2 and the D3 cells. So DotPad X is using that faster cell technology. But otherwise, the Braille feels like the same. Once the Braille is up, you know, the quality of the Braille feels very similar.
2: Well, that's nice that you were able to establish that partnership. It's got to make your production cost a little bit less because you can sell more devices, you get more usage data to know how to improve it in the future.
0: Yeah, right. And, well, so the two things about that. Firstly, that's actually quite common in technology. People might not realize, you know, that Apple doesn't necessarily make all the parts that are in your iPhone, right? And you might be surprised that some of those parts actually come from competitors, you know, that's actually quite a normal thing in the world of technology. The second point is, you're right, that it does mean that we're able to get feedback about things like reliability. And what we understand is that of the many, many Monarch units that are out in the field, the reliability of the dot cells has proven to be exceptional. And obviously, we're quite pleased about that.
2: And you talked a little bit about some of the advances you were thinking about making in terms of maybe increasing the power of pushing the dots up so you didn't have to worry about touching it while the dots were trying to raise themselves. What other enhancements do you have in mind for the future?
0: Well, look, I can't obviously make any commitments about what may or may not come in the future, right? Because obviously some of that's going to be commercially sensitive. But we are absolutely listening to requests. And when people come with their feedback, you know, it does get logged, and we do read every single email and comment and all that stuff. We are just at the beginning of this journey when it comes to dynamic tactile displays, multi-line braille displays, tactile graphic displays. You know, there will be in the future, I think, a need for devices to perhaps become touch sensitive, to perhaps offer things like multi-height, you know, to do any number of things. Maybe, you know, people talk about the resolution, right? Because obviously the resolution is fixed in terms of the number of dots that you can have under your finger. Maybe we need fewer dots or more dots, right? And so there are all sorts of ways in which you can imagine the technology evolving in the future. So it's awesome that we've got other players out there as well. But I think from a dot pad perspective, it's here and now. It's portable. It's competitively priced. And we've got some incredible case studies over on our blog. I'll share a link towards the end. And I'm sure that'll be in the show notes, where you can read about how folks are using dot pad, not just in the US, but around the world.
1: Well, this sounds like just a really capable and exciting, relatively new device. If somebody wanted to get their hands on one, where would you send them?
0: If you go to dotincorp.com, that's dotincorp.com, from there you can find a distributor, you can send an email, you can check out our blog and latest news, tune into the podcast, read all about the dot pad and other products from Dot.
2: Can people generally see these in person before committing somehow?
0: Absolutely, yeah. So our distributors are out at shows and exhibitions and conferences. If you go to blog.dotincorp.com, you'll find a list of events there where Dot is going to be in the coming months. Of course, we'll be at the consumer conventions, NFB and ACB, and many other conferences besides. So, yeah, if you're able to get to any of those events, you can get hands-on, or just talk with your distributor and find out, you know, where they're going to be and try and make that opportunity happen. I completely agree that it's important that we as blind people do get hands-on with tactile devices before making that commitment.
1: And do you have a social media presence?
0: Absolutely, yeah. You can find Dot Inc. on LinkedIn and Facebook, and we have a YouTube channel as well.
1: If somebody has a question, can they reach you by email or telephone?
0: Absolutely, yeah. We'd love to hear from you. If you've got a question or suggestion or comment, then please do reach out. The email address is info@dotincorp.com. That's info@dotincorp.com. I also, as part of my work with Dot. I also produce a podcast about the people and the ideas and the technology that are reshaping Braille and tactile literacy. So not just Dot products, but educational initiatives and speaking with practitioners and software developers and all sorts of fascinating folks who are interested in spreading Braille and tactile literacy to everyone who needs it.
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0: 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It is specifically designed for and directed to people with visual, physical, learning, language, or other disabilities and conditions that prevent them from reading printed materials.
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2: Welcome. This is a reading of The Economist, and I'm your reader, Mary Kiefer, with the audio reading service at the Allen County Public Library in Fort Wayne, Indiana. Today, I will be reading from the May 10th, copyright year 2026 issue of The Economist Newspaper Limited. Now, I will begin with the cover story, How to Prepare for a Jobs Apocalypse. Governments must start to lay a safety net for workers threatened by AI. The launch of ChatGPT in 2022 ignited the artificial intelligence boom and elicited a chorus of warnings from AI bosses of an impending jobs apocalypse. Never mind that they have reason to talk up the disruptiveness of their products, or that rich world employment is near all-time highs. The dark message has landed. 7 in 10 Americans think AI will make it harder for people to find work. Nearly a third fear for their own jobs. A dearth of openings for college graduates, especially computer programmers, amplifies the dread. The past offers some solace for the anxious. Labor markets constantly change. Today's offices would be unrecognizable to a worker from 50 years ago. Never in modern history has technological progress hurt the overall demand for human labor. Economic historians now play down the magnitude of Engels' pause, the period during the Industrial Revolution in which working-class wages grew more slowly than the wider economy. Yet history is not always a good guide to the future, as the Industrial Revolution itself showed. The top AI models are awesome. They can tackle much more complex coding tasks than people were predicting a year ago. The number of AI agents has exploded. Spending on AI by businesses is up dramatically. Annualized recurring revenue of Anthropic, a hot model maker, is set to reach $50 billion by the end of June. There is no evidence yet in the labor market data of AI destroying many jobs. But given how fast it is improving, it would be rash to dismiss fears that it will. Society may be on the verge of a profound reallocation of resources and political upheaval. Economists' prediction that work will stay plentiful is less reassuring than it looks, especially over a long horizon. Though the market will find uses for human labor even as models and robots become more capable, the quality of those jobs and the wages they pay are not guaranteed. Data centers will account for 8.5% of America's peak power demand in 2027, up from 4.1% in 2025, predicts Goldman Sachs, a bank. As AI firms bid up the price of land and energy, the dollars people earn will go less far. Eventually, humans could, like horses in the age of the car, become uneconomical. Income may go mostly or entirely to owners of capital, who then go on to spend it on things that are made by AI and robots using natural resources that they monopolize. This dystopian possibility is behind Silicon Valley's admonitions that state intervention and perhaps a universal basic income will be necessary. That remains a long way off, if it ever happens, but governments may have to act sooner, for you do not need a cataclysm to stoke popular fury. Perhaps 2 million Americans lost their jobs between 1999 and 2011 owing to China's entry into the global trading system. That is no worse than a typical month's layoff in America's churning labor market. Yet the China shock helped propel Donald Trump to office and led to the highest tariffs since the 1930s. The white-collar employees threatened by AI have more political and social clout than factory workers hurt by Chinese competition. Even a small number of layoffs could provoke a backlash against the technology. Furious opposition to new data centers is a hint of what may be to come. Severe disruption to the security and status of many people could lead to widespread unrest, even revolution. What should governments do? One set of ideas involves slowing down change. China has urged its companies to adopt AI but not to lay off workers. Prominent economists around the world have proposed higher taxes on capital and lower ones on labor. Some campaigners want levies on data centers. Inhibiting technology is not, however, a wise path to choose. Humanity is likely to reap enormous benefits from AI, not just greater wealth, but progress fighting diseases and solving problems such as climate change and poverty. Had the Luddites stopped the automation of textile mills in early 19th century England, the world would be far worse off today. A second category of countermeasures would be better. If employment falls, income that once went to workers is likely to show up as high profits in AI firms, chip makers, data centers, or elsewhere in the supply chain. Clever tax reforms such as levies on corporate profits that are above a normal return on capital, on land, and on natural resources could capture these rents. The case for inheritance taxes to prevent the entrenchment of a capital-owning elite looks even stronger than before. At the same time, governments could help workers adjust. Public wage insurance, which smooths out falls in income after job losses, can help workers find better opportunities and so can eventually pay for itself. Denmark's active labor market policies, in which the state helps people find and train for new occupations, have been proved to cut spells in unemployment. These ideas would make the economy more efficient and fairer regardless of AI. Would they satisfy voters facing disruption and uncertainty? In a populist era, technocratic reforms are a hard sell. Past efforts to help workers adjust to trade liberalization failed to stop the China shock backlash. In an all-AI workforce, humans will need help surviving, not adjusting. Hence, a last set of radical ideas, such as the partial nationalization of AI firms. This week, a South Korean presidential advisor floated a citizen's dividend from AI businesses, sending the local stock market down by 5% before backtracking. In America, politicians murmur about giving citizens shares in AI companies via Trump accounts. In economic terms, there is little difference between a well-designed tax system and a government stake in the private sector, and countries without AI giants will have to rely on taxes rather than seizing shares in foreign companies. But America may find that some public ownership is the best way to make the social upside from the technology transparent. Concentrations of rent must be confronted early, before the power of renters is too high. The jobs apocalypse is not yet here. But if governments wait for conclusive evidence before creating a safety net, it would be too late. Better to start now. Why does the world lack lactologists? Mothers who cannot breastfeed have been given terrible advice. Medicine is a neatly sorted discipline. From head to toe, all major parts of the body have a specialism. Cardiology for the heart, urology for male genitals, neurology for the brain, even psychiatry for the embodied mind. All that is but one, mammary glands. Though possessed by one half of humanity and admired by the other, lack a dedicated field. Science, too, has neglected the body's milk-making function. This lack of lactology is bad for infants and mothers. More than 130 million women give birth each year. Of the nearly 2 billion women and girls alive today who have not yet done so, over 90% can expect to have a child at some point. Most mothers try to breastfeed, but 2 in 5 of those who do will encounter at least some problems. For some, it hurts, like being bitten by a critter you can't swat away. For others, producing enough milk to feed their baby proves impossible, and often the advice they receive is both painful and useless. Yet despite the vast unmet demand for better advice and treatment, scandalously little is known about the subject. A search for low milk supply or low milk production returns a meager 14,000 academic papers on PubMed, a database of 40 million medical research papers. Erectile dysfunction, which afflicts perhaps 300 million men, mostly minimally, elicits 32,000 studies. This neglect matters. Mothers are free to choose not to breastfeed, but most want to try because the benefits for their babies, such as warding off infections, are large. A study in The Lancet, a medical journal in 2016, found that if all babies were breastfed, 823,000 deaths of children under 5 would be averted each year, partly because in poor countries, formula is often made with dirty water. Understanding why some women give up and what can be done to reduce their number is therefore of immense value. Instead, doctors often dismiss their problems, offer dubious guesswork as advice, or tell mothers to switch to formula. In parts of Europe, between 20% and 40% of newborns are fed powdered milk before leaving the hospital. Pregnancy care in some places scarcely mentions breastfeeding, perhaps on the assumption that it will be easy because it is natural. So is childbirth, but that does not make obstetricians redundant. The gap left by medicine is filled by non-physicians on breastfeeding helplines and lactation consultants who, in the absence of hard facts, often base their counsel on hunches. A better understanding of breasts would allow doctors to make important distinctions. Some mothers produce enough milk but have trouble releasing it. For them, the answer may be to stimulate the flow by putting the baby to a nipple more often or by using a breast pump. For mothers who cannot produce enough, different approaches are needed. For years, doctors assumed the problem was rare, that no more than 5% of mothers suffered from inadequate milk supply. Recent research by scientists who have bothered to look suggests that the true figure is closer to 10% or even 20%. This cause of low milk supply is often linked to complicated biological pathways beyond a new mother's control, as we explore in our weekend intelligence podcast. Some are genetic. Others may involve conditions like obesity, diabetes, or autoimmune disorders, which expectant mothers cannot just wish away by willpower alone. Mothers grappling with such problems deserve a rigorous diagnosis and proven treatment from a specialist medical lactologist. Instead, the standard advice is to tether themselves to a breast pump at least 8 times a day, and all will be fine. Though such a brutal regimen is not grounded in any research. When all is not fine, women are often made to feel that the fault is theirs for a lack of effort. In fact, they have not failed their children. Rather, medicine has failed them. Vote Tejano. Lessons for Democrats from a candidate who sings and shoots. Usually when a politician speaks to an auditorium full of children, neither party wants to be there. The kids can't vote, and listening to an adult drone on is boring. But when Bobby Pulido, the Democratic nominee for Congress in Texas's 15th district, showed up at Beethoven Elementary, the children cheered and held up his picture. The school's teachers, caretakers, and lunch ladies filled out the sides of the auditorium and lined up for selfies after the speech. This was not because they were wonks or ardent Democrats. Before Mr. Pulido entered politics, he won 2 Latin Grammy Awards. In the Rio Grande Valley, Texas's southernmost tip, he is so famous that walking with him from a restaurant's front door to a table takes a while because of all the people who stop him. Polling is scant, and Donald Trump won this district by 18 points in 2024. But even if Mr. Pulido loses, as our forecast model strongly suggests he will, a good showing in Texas 15 would offer lessons for future Democratic candidates. First, candidate and district match well. Mr. Pulido was born, brought up, and still lives in Edinburgh, one of the RGV's bigger cities. Like most of his constituents, he is Latino and bilingual and lacks a college degree. Like many of them, he does not have health insurance and must cross the border to see a doctor. His 2 uncles were long-serving local elected officials. This biography affords him an advantage in a region where politics is less partisan than personal. People already know him. His opponent, Monica de la Cruz, tried to dismiss him for it, saying in March that the race isn't about who you want performing at your niece's quinceañera. Since then, in a nifty bit of political jujitsu, Mr. Pulido has performed at dozens of quinceañeras, girls' 15th birthday parties, in his district. Taking payment in earned media, hundreds of family members have live-streamed and posted his performances. Mr. Pulido's moderation also helps. He is an avid hunter and competitive long-distance shooter who has lost count of the number of guns he owns. He believes Democrats' focus on social issues rather than economics cost him the district. Down here, he says, people don't consider themselves poor. They consider themselves broke. They think, you know, I'm going to make it tomorrow. I don't think people here want charity. They just want an opportunity. This echoes the leading Latino presidential hopeful, Ruben Gallego, Arizona's senior senator, who says that Latinos want troquita, or big-assed truck. They want a pathway to material success. The RGV may be ancestrally Democratic, but it is also conservative. Gun ownership is common, and church attendance is strong. Barbecues feel like parties anywhere else in rural Texas, with lots of beer, boots, and guns, except that everyone speaks both English and Spanish. Mr. Pulido thinks the most effective political ad in 2024 was the one claiming Kamala is for them. Trump is for you. The message worked. In 2024, Mr. Trump won all 4 of the RGV's main counties. Some of his voters have buyer's remorse. Mario Guerrero, who owns a construction firm and heads the South Texas Builders Association, voted for Mr. Trump 3 times. But today, tariffs have increased his input cost. ICE raids have reduced his labor force. Petrol prices have eaten into his budget. And all this, combined with rising costs, means that fewer people can afford the homes he builds. Under Joe Biden, the border, just half an hour's drive from Edinburgh, was chaotic, and Mr. Guerrero welcomed Mr. Trump's vow to control it and get the bad guys out. But he says, when I would hear that the rapists and the murderers were going to be taken out, I never thought that you were going to go back and pick up Juan that does cabinets, that has a family here, that has 2 sons in the Air Force. An improved showing for Democrats in the RGV would not mean Latinos are coming home, argues Mike Madrid, a political strategist and author of The Latino Century. They are moving away from both parties, and the same reasons these voters turned against the Democratic Party is why they're now moving away from Republicans. Yet there are, he suggests, lessons for the party here. First, he says, start moving toward the Latino working class base instead of holding onto false hopes of recapturing the white working class in the Rust Belt. The future relevance of the Democratic Party is the Sun Belt. Second, be opportunistic and unconventional. If your opponent sniffs that you're nothing more than a quinceañera singer, sing at as many as will have you. Finally, it really helps to be famous. Unlike most first-time candidates, Mr. Pulido has no problem with name recognition. The tendency of Democrats to defend institutions often makes them seem like rule-following scolds. They could use a few more candidates who know their way around a guitar, a ballad, and a gun. Order on the border. Will Donald Trump's asylum restrictions stick? When Tom Homan, Donald Trump's border czar, addressed the Border Security Expo in Phoenix on May 5th, he had an upbeat message. We have the most secure border in the history of the nation, he crowed. The audience was filled with besuited industry types who were hoping to sell the federal government tech and tools to deter migrants and smugglers. Besides the men and women of Border Patrol, Mr. Homan had one person to thank. God bless Donald Trump. Mr. Trump has been promising to close America's southern border for more than a decade. In his second term, his method for doing that has been muscular, multifaceted, and ultimately successful. His border security posture includes finally building his big, beautiful wall, hiring more Border Patrol agents, and detaining and deporting migrants with showy cruelty in order to convince others to stay away. But underpinning all of that are his administration's restrictions on asylum, which are being litigated in the courts. The president is testing how much he can restrict asylum without violating America's laws and its treaty obligations. If he succeeds, it will be partly because the legislation that governs asylum is vague and outdated. The Refugee Act of 1980 borrowed heavily from the 1951 Refugee Convention and its 1967 extension. America signed the latter. Most of the statute was devoted to creating a program for resettling refugees who demonstrate a well-founded fear of persecution. Lawmakers were reacting to the Cold War and were focused on Eastern Europeans and Vietnamese fleeing communism. Territorial asylum claims made by people already in America or at the border was an afterthought. Our immigration experience was one of people who needed protection coming from far away, explains Doris Meissner, who oversaw immigration policy at the Justice Department at the time. It didn't take long for policymakers to realize they had a problem. Weeks after the bill was signed, more than 100,000 Cubans set sail for Florida during the Mariel boat lift. You couldn't just release all those people, recalls Ms. Meisner. All of a sudden, America had to decide what to do when needy people arrived at its borders. It wasn't until the 1990s that the Clinton administration finally standardized the asylum application process and hired more asylum officers and immigration judges to shrink a mounting backlog of cases. That worked for a while, but the pressure on America's asylum system increased until, under Joe Biden, Customs and Border Protection recorded roughly 300,000 migrant encounters at the southern border in 1 month alone. Some migrants were fleeing persecution. Others were escaping gang violence or troubled economies. Asylum wasn't assured, but applying was a way to come to America and work for a while. It was a loophole. Joe Biden's legacy. The backlash to border disorder powered Mr. Trump's second coming. Now his asylum restrictions are the key deterrent discouraging migrants, argues Andrew Arthur, a former immigration judge and Capitol Hill staffer who supports the administration. Two pending court cases will either reinforce or weaken the president's policies. In Mullen v. L. Otro Ledo, the Supreme Court will soon decide whether metering or turning away migrants at the border violates America's asylum commitment. Barack Obama was the first president to try this, but the practice was standardized by the first Trump administration. Any migrant who is physically present or arrives in the country can apply for asylum under the law. During oral arguments, the justices seemed inclined to agree with the Trump administration that a non-citizen hasn't arrived until they have fully crossed the border. That interpretation would allow metering. The more important case is Racies versus Mullen, in which seems destined to wind up at the Supreme Court. On the first day in office, Mr. Trump declared that border chaos amounted to an invasion, which allegedly allowed him to suspend the entry of all aliens, including asylum seekers. In April, a federal court appeals in Washington, D.C. struck down Mr. Trump's proclamation, arguing that Congress did not intend to grant the executive the expansive removal authority it asserts. The Supreme Court, if and when it takes up the case, has been deferential to the president when he has claimed that a certain immigration policy is a matter of national security. If the courts find that Mr. Trump has overreached, it will damage but not destroy his asylum blockade. Migrants who cross the border to seek asylum would still end up in immigration courts filled with judges doing Mr. Trump's bidding. America's immigration court system is run by an arm of the DOJ, not an independent judiciary. Just 5% of asylum applications were approved in March, down from 31% when Mr. Trump took office. Depending on where those migrants come from, their applications could also be frozen indefinitely. In the meantime, they will wait in overcrowded detention centers where at least 18 people have died this year. Asylum seekers may try to wait Mr. Trump out. Yet there is no guarantee that a future administration would be lenient. Democrats are scarred by Mr. Biden's failures on immigration and have been talking tougher about border security. The Laken-Riley Act, passed last year, makes it easier for state attorneys general to sue the federal government over its immigration policies. Texas, for example, would not hesitate to sue a President Newsom or Ocasio-Cortez should they start releasing border crossers from detention. Finally, a sneaky clause in the One Big Beautiful Bill Act limits the number of immigration judges to 800, preventing the court system from expanding to handle more asylum claims. It's not a recommendation I would have made, admits Mr. Arthur, but I'm not on Capitol Hill anymore. This week's obituary is for Raghu Ray. India's most celebrated photojournalist died on April 26th at the age of 83. It was hard to walk down a street with Raghu Ray. One friend estimated that in a 10-minute trot to tea, he had stopped at least 100 times. He had seen what others did not see, a shadow on a wall that dramatized a woman passing and the way her sari fell. Three sleeping dogs composing the center of a terrace. Two commuters at a railway station standing stock still, reading their newspapers while the crowd surged past them. Two old men walking in opposite directions, one a well-suited businessman, the other a bent, ragged beggar. This was seeing that did not miss an inch of space, seeing, or darshan, that recognized the connection between all things. Through his camera, he met his God. Out in the fields, he could spend hours, too, enjoying the elegance of humped zebu cattle and the texture of churned-up soil. He haunted Mughal ruins and the modern flats they sat beside. He celebrated the magnificent rivers. Avidly, he kept an eye on the weather to catch changing light, gathering crowds, and beautiful downpours of rain. It was in rural Haryana that this had all begun, when he was struck by the way light fell on a donkey foal in a field. At the time, he was a civil engineer like his father. Wielding his brother's camera, he chased after the donkey until it tired and stopped to face him. He took the shot. The Times in London published it. His instinct had told him to grasp a moment, and that was the end of civil engineering. India, in every aspect, was his canvas, but it was the people who enchanted him. Throughout his more than 18 books of photo essays, there was barely a frame that did not show their intensity and energy. He was not an intrusive photographer. Only one camera, usually his faithful Nikon Z8 with a zoom lens, hung around his neck, and he carried no bags. His movements were leisurely. Over the years, he had learned patience. Mud sculptors making goddesses, near-naked wrestlers relaxing under Calcutta's Howrah Bridge, the boy splashing paint and running off laughing, morning women raising their arms, did not try to pose for him, and he did not want that. Humbly, he preferred to merge with his people, a part of the beating whole, seeing them with a pure and unsentimental eye that was not led by his mind but by his heart. Only an Indian could do this, someone who understood the inside his country's many layers. He could have been a photographer of the world, but when he was invited to join the Magnum Agency in 1972, on the recommendation of Henri Cartier-Bresson, no less, who had seen his work at an exhibition in Paris, it took him 5 years to reply. Meanwhile, he went to work for various Delhi-based magazines, especially India Today, where he stayed for a decade showing India to itself. He became famous, though, outside India as well as in, for chronicling two of its worst moments, the Bangladeshi War of Independence in 1971, followed by the plight of its unsuccored refugees, and the explosion in December 1984 of a Union Carbide pesticide factory in Bhopal in Madhya Pradesh. He was ordered by his editor at India Today to catch the first flight from Delhi and arrived bleary to find a war zone. 8,000 people had died at once from inhaling toxic gas. 12,000 more were dying slowly all around him. His own feelings were close to suffocation. He did not know how to record something as huge as this. Too much lay outside the frame. Yet he had a responsibility to do so, for photography alone could pick up the truth and ensure it lived forever. He captured what he could. The bodies of children lined up in rows with funeral pyres burning behind them. The blinded sitting on walls, pressing rags to their eyes. Mist or maybe smoke hovering among the huts and palms. Nothing satisfied him, for no single image could encapsulate the tragedy. Then at one death site, he saw a man brushing earth away from the small face of a child who had just been buried. The swollen eyes were open, staring. Mud and gravel framed the face. The touch of the hand was tender. This became the image of Bhopal that went around the world. To catch that one moment of revelation was already his mission. For photo shoots of celebrities, he insisted on continuing until he found it. Under the actress Arpana Sen laid her head on the table in mock frustration, or the actor Satyajit Ray, still smoking his pipe, suddenly twisted round to gainsay him, or until his favorite tabla player, Zakir Hussain, entered a trance of silence. With the very famous, he did the same. He caught tiny Mother Teresa slowly negotiating stares, her sari filled with light. His friend the Dalai Lama, with an untroubled smile, taking a screwdriver to his TV. Indira Gandhi, in a moment of anxiety, contorting her face with her hands. An evening visit to a friend's house produced one of his favorite images, achieved only when he turned to look one last time. A view of the whole Delhi, spread out under a darkened sky, with at its heart a small lit room in which a woman prayed. Though his relations with Indira Gandhi over many years were warm, in his photo essays he held India's government fully to account. Several times in the 1990s and 2000s, he went back to Bhopal, returning with images of wasted survivors still living near the toxic site, struggling to see and breathe. He chastised India for failing to protect wildlife and the environment. His motivation was simple love for his country, a place where everything was possible, but because of its inherent chaos, nothing was. His favorite city was Varanasi, the shining one where the Ganges was revered and the dead were burned. Here he found subjects of every ghat and lane, a priest carefully carrying through crowds a small metal pot of Ganga water, young women offering marigolds, the wondrous glowing sun rising over the boats. Varanasi was the physical form of Dharma, the dutiful acceptance of the flow of spirit and life. Most pilgrims found it by bathing in or drinking from the Great Mother River. He found it by simply walking there with a camera in his hand. Fight or flight. Daredevil holidays are becoming thrillingly popular. A vacation is having nothing to do and all day to do it in, said Robert Orban, an American comedy writer. Summer holidays have long involved reclining on a far-flung beach, but more tourists are foregoing sun loungers in search of adrenaline-packed pursuits, such as canyoning, scrambling down gorges, and abseiling, descending rock faces. Decathlons are a top tourist best trend of 2026, according to Pinterest, a social media firm. Around 14% of international travelers are keen on such pursuits, suggests the Adventure Travel Trade Association, a trade group. Adventure travels involves wanting to get out of your comfort zone, explains Heather Kelly of ATTA. Sometimes that means trying an extreme activity. Sports Cover Direct, an insurance provider, claims that the number of people buying travel insurance for sporting activities nearly tripled between 2023 and 25. The fastest growing endeavors include mountaineering,

Holidays, notes Lisa Markai of Airbnb, and toward immersive and memorable travel experiences. As the wealthy amass even greater riches, they have more to splurge on tailored trips. Daircationers say they want to get off the beaten track. Many see adventure travel as a status symbol. Rare events, such as seeing a volcano erupt at sunrise, make great stories to tell friends. Or better yet, show off on social media. Daircations offer the sort of enviable views instantly loved on Instagram. The best things, many captions attest, are found not on the beach, but on the other side of fear. Holidays spent simply lounging have never been such a flop. Can houseplants improve air quality? Air purifiers are more effective and easier to maintain. Clean air is important for health, yet many homes are rife with pollutants. Household products such as cleaning solvents, waxes, paints, and varnishes often contain volatile organic compounds like benzene and toluene, which can cause skin irritation, eye damage, neurological disorders, and cancer. Furnishings and carpets, for their part, can slowly release formaldehyde, another carcinogenic molecule. The presence of these toxins is particularly problematic for children who spend much of their time indoors and have sensitive lungs. Air purifiers can help, but houseplants have in recent years been marketed as a more aesthetic alternative. Amazon, an e-commerce giant, sells plants described as being for air purification alongside more conventional categories such as low maintenance and pet friendly. But how good a job can plants actually do? Scientists have long known that plants can change the composition of the air around them as they breathe, returning carbon dioxide into oxygen in the process. The first good evidence to suggest that they might filter pollutants at the same time emerged in the 1980s when NASA exposed a number of plants housed in small plexiglass chambers to air contaminated with formaldehyde. These experiments, which lasted many hours, concluded that spider plants, among others, were effective at removing the toxin from the air. Further studies painted a more detailed picture of how such effects were achieved. Whereas many plants, like pines and yews, have hairy, waxy, or rough leaves that readily accumulate pollutants on their surface and are often planted next to busy roads for precisely this reason, some species draw these molecules into their tissues through holes in their leaves known as stomata. Of those that draw in pollutants, some produce enzymes capable of breaking apart molecules such as benzene and formaldehyde. Research published in the EU Journal of Internal Medicine in 2017 further revealed that some plants send small amounts of the intact pollutants to their roots, where microbes in the soil devour them as food. Harnessing these superpowers in a domestic setting is tricky. The most popular houseplants earn that distinction because they are attractive and good at putting up the neglect or abuse. The plants on most urban windowsills are therefore broadleaf evergreen species, such as birds of paradise and fiddle-leaf figs from tropical and subtropical places. On the whole, they have small stomata. This means that pollutant molecules are far less likely to enter the leaf and be broken down or buried. The most promising results that have been generated have come from rarefied experimental conditions, with plants kept in small, airtight chambers with long exposure times.
Experiments run with plants in ordinary rooms have yet to show any meaningful benefits. But vegetation comes in many guises. Airflow systems that attempt to purify air by blowing it over dense layers of vertically grown vegetation, known as living walls, have shown

0: more promise in real-world settings. Even so, the improvements to air quality are small. One study showed that 60 square centimeters of plants could reduce an office's carbon dioxide concentration by just under 2%, and living walls, though attractive, are not easy to maintain. It is a safer bet to appreciate your plants for the many other benefits they bring and stick to an electric air purifier instead. Brace yourselves. Neanderthals went to the dentist. Really? For much of the modern era, Neanderthal has served as shorthand for brutishness and ineptitude, yet mounting archaeological evidence suggests a rather more refined species, one that buried its dead, tended to injured companions, and adapted with remarkable success to the rigors of Ice Age Europe. Many researchers still draw a line between their behavior and that of modern humans, arguing that they lacked the technical sophistication to perform something as complex as surgery. Now, a battered tooth from a cave in southern Siberia, described in the journal PLOS One by Alyssa Zubova, Lydia Zatkina, and Kenzie Kolobova at the Russian Academy of Sciences, is forcing a rethink. The tooth in question is a 59,000-year-old molar from an adult Neanderthal. It was discovered in 2016 in Chagirskaya Cave in the Russian stretch of the Altai Mountains by Dr. Kolobova's team, and like many ancient teeth, it is heavily worn down from years of chewing on tough, gritty food. No other skeletal remains of its owner have been found. What is noteworthy about the tooth is that it has a large hollow on the chewing surface that reaches deep down into its center, where nerves and blood vessels could have been. At first glance, the hollow looks like the site of a dental infection or cavity that would ultimately have proved lethal. But when Dr. Zubova and her team looked closer, they realized its owner probably escaped this fate. Microscope images and CT scans revealed grooves and fine striations on the hole's wall that looked as if they had been made through the repeated rotation of some sort of pointed tool. To their astonishment, this suggested that a Neanderthal had intentionally drilled into the tooth to scoop out infected tissue. Could stone tools alone have been up to the task? Dr. Zubova turned to Dr. Zatkina, an experimental archaeologist, to find out. The question of which stone to use was easy to answer. Small and sharp tools made of a quartz-like material known as jasper have previously been found in Chagirskaya Cave. Dr. Zotkina consequently worked with her team to build similar tools and then use them to drill into sample teeth. They found that repetitive rotational motions with the jasper were enough to produce markings on teeth in less than an hour. What's more, the markings they left were strikingly similar to those found on the Neanderthal tooth. This was fossil evidence of dentistry taking place 59,000 years ago, a tooth aching 45,000 years before modern humans are known to have been engaging in such activities. Nor does the story stop at the drilling. The margins of the hollow show signs of having been smoothed by subsequent chewing activity. This means that the patient not only survived the procedure, but then went on to chew enough food over the course of time to close the drill site to cause the drill site to get worn down. Moreover, the sides of the molar also show signs of tooth picking, whereby the repeated insertion of a narrow object led to grooves forming between the molar and other teeth. Whether this was done before or after the dental procedure is hard to tell, but was probably done to relieve gum irritation. Such behavior has been documented in earlier human relatives and even in Japanese macaques. The dental discovery adds valuable detail to the picture of Neanderthal life. For one thing, say the authors, it shows they must have had fine motor control. More important, it suggests that they would have understood the importance of enduring some immediate and excruciating pain to reduce the chance of death. Such a calculation would have been impossible without casual reasoning, an attribute whose presence among Neanderthals has long been debated. This finding helps to bring that debate to a close. It's pretty exciting to see such ancient evidence of a medical procedure as complex as this, says Daniel Lieberman, an evolutionary biologist at Harvard University. Sometimes I joke when I'm teaching that humans are the only species that would ever willingly go to a dentist. Now, he adds up, I have to revive my quip. Some business shorts. Amazon rolled out its 30-minute delivery service in Atlanta, Dallas, Philadelphia, and Seattle. Residents of those cities can get groceries, household goods, and other items in about the time it takes to prepare and eat breakfast. Amazon now is expanding in other cities such as Houston and Phoenix, soon and elsewhere by the end of the year. An influencer advisor to Lee Jae-myung, the president of South Korea, suggested that all the country's citizens should receive payout from the soaring market valuation of domestic chip makers. Samsung recently reported a quarterly operating profit larger than its annual profit for all of 2025. SK Hynix's quarter profit was up by 405% year on year. Mr. Lee quickly pointed out that any payments to citizens would come from the government's extra revenue generated by the profits and not a tax on actual profit. General Motors had a clear cut of its IT department, according to reports, laying off about 600 workers or 10% of its IT staff. The car maker is hiring new employees to work in roles such as AI adoption, data engineering and analytics, and agent and model development. Best known for its bright green rental e-bikes strewn across city streets around the world, Lime filed for an IPO on NASDAQ exchange. The startup, which is based in San Francisco, is backed by Uber. It reportedly hopes to attract a valuation of $2 billion upon its stock market debut. Marty Makary resigned as head of America's Food and Drug Administration. He reportedly left over the FDA's decision to approve fruit-flavored e-cigarettes, which he opposed. But his year-long tenure included clashes with food and drug companies, leading to speculation that Donald Trump was about to sack him. That's all the time that we have for today. This has been Mary Kiefer with a reading of The Economist. I hope you've enjoyed today's reading from the audio reading service at the Allen County Public Library in Fort Wayne, Indiana.
1: 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For more information, or if you have comments, questions, suggestions, or concerns, please call the Radio Reading Service at 904-358-6308.
2: Hi, everybody. I'm Jack Hanna. 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

0: This program is intended for a print-impaired audience and is brought to you by Mind's Eye.
1: Coming up next, another trip through the Wayback Machine as we present a rebroadcast of a program from the week of May 31st, 2020. 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

Hello, everyone, and welcome back to the program. This edition covers the week of May 31st, 2026. Hope everyone is doing well and enjoying this beautiful spring weather we're having. Due to a death in the family and an ongoing cold that I've got right now, you can hear it in the voice, we're bringing you an encore performance of a program from May of 2020. So grab your favorite beverage and a snack, and let's get started. We're going to kick off this week's program with a book review, something that we don't always do first up. This is from the American Council of the Blind, their e-forum for June of 2020. And the review is of Hannah Fairburn's When You Can't Believe Your Eyes, Vision Loss and Personal Recovery. The title says it all. And this review was written by Kate Crowan. And as an author's note, Hannah Fairburn and I have worked together for a number of years at the Carroll Center for the Blind and have been friends since then, albeit more recently from a distance. Hannah taught home and personal management skills, and I taught communication skills. I felt that Hannah was a kindred spirit from day one, and we had many discussions during lunch and beyond. I was intrigued when she began writing her blog, with the understanding that it would eventually evolve into a book about vision loss and social skills. I was thrilled when she found a publisher and her book came to fruition last July. When I finally read it, I was in awe, and we discussed a few ideas about marketing the book. How could I say no when Hannah asked me if I would write a book review for the ACB Braille Forum? Writing this review has been a daunting task. There is so much material packed into a short book that I couldn't possibly do it justice by attempting to synthesize the information. I will focus on the organization, who should read it, spoiler alert, everyone, the language, and the humanity brought forth in this book. The book is ingeniously organized. It is not a memoir, even though Hannah's gift for writing and her life experience would certainly qualify her to write a good one. Its genius is that it's not a tell-all advice book, but still is replete with Hannah's layered experiences with her own vision loss, along with those of many others, as evidenced in the acknowledgments. The book is filled with countless hints for adjusting to initial vision loss and ultimately describes developing the skills needed to live a full life, however that might ultimately be interpreted. It is a book that acknowledges the grief and disintegration of self when facing vision loss, suggesting ways of coping at every stage in order to not just move from one day to the next, but envision a future and live a full life. The book is divided into five parts, and the reader can certainly learn much about the details just by scanning the table of contents. To gain an idea about the scope of the book, note that part one is called, quote, Believing the Unbelievable, Facing Trauma at the Hospital and Back Home, unquote. And part five, quote, A Satisfying Life, unquote. The question is, how do you navigate from one part to the other? The book is layered in its approach to both developing skills and recovering a sense of self, and it is not a linear description. Hannah mentions many times that vision loss is different for each person. As Hannah described, quote, When I lost the sight in my good eye overnight, I went to work the next morning. I was a chef in London, and with help from extra staff, prepared a grand dinner to honor the Archbishop of Westminster. This didn't seem crazy at the time because I couldn't believe anything serious had happened, unquote. Contrast that with, quote, For 3 months I just lay in bed and wept, and then one day I got up and started to take care of myself again, unquote, remembers a Carroll Center volunteer, age 90. Because of the range of reactions to vision loss, the different age groups who are affected, and the different ways of adjustment, each chapter presents ways of coping, ultimately leading to a sense of self that encompasses the vision loss rather than denying or being paralyzed by it. At every turn, Hannah presents ways of coping that evolve as does the adjustment, one bolstering the other. To begin, Chapter 1, The Shock and the Docs, Trauma and Disbelief. In this chapter, Hannah addresses some of the causes of vision loss, but, more to the point, immediately discusses ways of approaching the actual doctor's appointment,
writing down a few words to jog your memory, recording the visit, explaining terminology, etc., and ultimately coming to terms with the diagnosis. In the end, the message is, quote, "It's your voice that needs to be heard," unquote. Chapter 2 also addresses the issue of your job and how to approach it. Practical suggestions, but not advice, about how you should do the same job or plan for a possible career change at that point. Chapter 3, which is the beginning of Part 2, A New Life, Going Through Grief and Preparing for Change, deals with the grief and, quote, "identity dislocation," unquote, and the acknowledgement of the very personal experience with a plan to move forward. I encourage you to read the table of contents just to gain an overview. Part 4 is Going Solo, and Part 5 is A Satisfying Life. You get the picture. From grief over loss to more independence to a full life with strategies to cope at every stage. As part of this multi-layered approach to vision loss and the strategies needed, every chapter has references to other chapters that pertain to a specific theme. This approach allows the reader to cross-reference. There is also a detailed reference and resource section at the end, and each chapter always indicates the applicable notes. This allows the reader or family member to read the book as a whole or as a reference. Since resources are ever-changing, particularly in regard to technology, Hannah's website, www.visionlossandpersonalrecovery.com, that's visionlossandpersonalrecovery.com, will offer information beyond those in the notes at the end of the book. In a book club that I belong to, that is made up of mostly librarians, the question is always asked, quote, "Who should read this book?" unquote. As I mentioned earlier, the answer is everyone. I have always been blind, so I never thought what it might be like to actually lose vision. My life was so enriched by my experiences teaching at the Carroll Center because it changed my perception about vision loss and how it changed lives. A person who is adjusting to vision loss or blindness has a very different perspective about the loss of sight, and I would never have learned as much about that perspective if I hadn't worked at the Carroll Center. Anyone who has always been blind or visually impaired will be enriched by reading this book, both from the anecdotes and the advice. Since I have been on the planet a while, this book contains so much about what I have already learned through life experience. But if I were a recent high school or college graduate, beginning my first job, or perhaps after leaving a rehab center, I would find a wealth of information and might be able to avoid making mistakes. The book shows great sensitivity when discussing family life, from the point of view of the person experiencing vision loss within the family to the family members and how they can maintain their equilibrium. That delicate balance between autonomy and need and the experience of the family member who might be giving too much is constantly explored. Family members of those who are blind or losing vision should definitely read this book. The reader who wants to simply read a book to gain knowledge of vision loss will not be disappointed. Anyone who has experienced grief or depression will learn a great deal about coping with grief by reading Chapter 4 and the other chapters that discuss the constant need to readjust to grief in a world where there is, quote, "no script for grief," unquote. Read this book and recommend it to your family and friends. I would also urge you to find ways to get it to your local libraries, senior centers, and other advocacy groups. With regard to availability and readability, the book was published by a small publisher but is now available in print from Amazon. The e-book is available from the Google Play Store. It was recorded at the Perkins Braille and Talking Book Studio by narrator Judy Ewell, whom Hannah chose. I can hear Hannah's voice through the reader. She reads with a direct, confident, and compassionate voice. Since the book is organized by parts, chapters, and sections, it is very easy to navigate using an audio player. The book is also available from Bookshare, and the heading structure makes it very navigable using Microsoft Word. The book is a balance of warmth, humor, factual information ranging from the types of vision loss to what is needed to cope, and the multiplicity of experiences and emotions when you literally, quote, "can't believe your eyes," unquote.
Hannah shows how you can move from that stage of disintegration to the final stage, quote, here you are again, welcome, unquote. We continue this week's edition of the Blindness and Disability News Hour by going to Hannah Fairburn's website, visionlossandpersonalrecovery.com. That's all one word, visionlossandpersonalrecovery.com. And we're going to read a article that's been posted there on May 19th, 2020. After losing my sight, struggling to be seen. And this is a repost from the New York Times Modern Love series. And it's written by Leona Godin. And Leona Godin describes some infuriating aspects of blind-sighted relationships. Quote, blindness can make you paranoid in love. Is he looking at another woman? Is she prettier than me? Unquote. New acquaintances often give your sighted partner credit for even writing your emails. And M. Leona Godin is a writer, an actor, an artist, and an educator who is blind. She is currently working on Seeing and Not Seeing, a personal and cultural history of blindness with Pantheon Books. And let's follow the link here to the New York Times. This actual article that I'm going to be reading comes from the New York Times at nytimes.com. In their Modern Love series, After Losing My Sight, Struggling to Be Seen. At the kickoff dinner for a five-week retreat in the Catskills, I said to my fellow writers, quote, I suck at being blind, unquote. This is only partly true. I'm good with the technology that allows me to be a writer, but I'm not so good at the mobility thing, which is where my sighted partner, Alabaster, comes in. I had work to do, and didn't want to waste time getting lost on the way to the dining hall, so I asked if I could bring him, and they said yes. I was the only blind person, the only disabled person, the only person to bring a companion, so it was understandable that people would ask, quote, how did you two meet, unquote. But it bothered me that my fellow writers were more interested in my relationship than my work. As he and I told and retold our complicated history, we were pushed to the breaking point. Before the age of 10, I had normal vision, and since my early 40s, I have been totally blind. During decades of losing my sight, I was visually impaired. As I was going blind, my dating life proceeded as it does for many urban 20- and 30-year-olds, with a lot of falling in love that sometimes resulted in shacking up. 2 months here, four years there, that seemed to be my relationship expiration date. The year I turned 30, I trained with my first guide dog, Millennium, a sleek black lab. I still had some usable vision during the day, but could hardly see at night. With Millennium, though, I could go out by myself at night for the first time in years. My boyfriend became a casualty of my newfound freedom. When he moved out, he said, half-joking to Millennium, quote, you won, buddy, unquote. Yet that freedom did not translate into how people saw me. I suddenly went from looking normal to looking blind. At intersections, strangers would grab my arm and attempt to usher Millennium and me across the street. I understand they were trying to help, but sighted people often forget that blind people also do not like to be grabbed by strangers. Quote, I know karate, I'd say, unquote, struggling them off, and I did. Blind karate is a thing. This was in New York City, where I was teaching English literature as part of my graduate degree. I wore cute little outfits, herringbone skirt suits with high heel boots. I did quite a bit of dating during those first years with Millennium. But academia was not for me. After receiving a dissertation grant, I had so much time on my hands that I began moonlighting as a performer at East Village Open Mics. I wasn't particularly talented at comedy or the accordion, but I got friendly with great people who accepted my guide dog and me as two of the freaks. I met my partner, Alabaster, in a basement black box theater. He's a singer and composer, and from his first song I experienced a strange mix of sorrow and glee and awe. I could tell from the way people treated him that he was good-looking, too. In various stages of proximity and strong lighting, I would glimpse that fact.
Thus he is preserved in my mind's eye, youngish and beautiful forever, as am I. We were both loosely dating other inappropriate people in the scene. Nothing happened until my roommate and I invited him to take the vacated third room in our Astoria apartment. Our previous relationships melted away, and when he got a gig to transport some rich man's art to Florida, I volunteered to join him. We first kissed by the side of a fancy swimming pool, and love followed hard. That was a decade ago. Something the movies don't show when it comes to blindness is how it can make a person paranoid in the love department. Or at least that has been my experience. Is he looking at some other woman? Is she prettier than me? Is he looking at me with love? Such are the questions that fueled my jealousy. I had been prone to fits of insecurity with my other boyfriends, but my anger grew with my blindness. During one of our early meals with my writing fellows, Alabaster said, quote, "Oh yeah, we had some knockdown, drag-out fights back then. She punched me in the face once," unquote. Everyone laughed. I was aghast. Besides the fact that I don't remember punching him in the face, it's not something I wanted those near strangers to know about me. He meant it to be a funny story about how messed up we were back then. And we were. We broke up after a year together. The summer of our breakup marked my 9th anniversary with my first guide dog. I had lost quite a bit of vision over those years, and it was harder for me to get around. Yet, it was time to retire Millennium. He was slowing and needed to live his final years in tranquility. My guide dog, my lover, and my roommate all moved out in quick succession. I called my best friend, Indigo, crying. She flew in the next day to help me. We cleaned up the apartment, and I found new roommates. I also had a summer fling with a nice young man I met at a show. Quote, "Is he cute?" I asked Indigo. "Oh, yeah," she said. "You just want to shoot him up in a rocket." Which is how he came to be called the astronaut. But it didn't last. I got trained with my second guide dog, Igor, a beautiful German shepherd, but I had never developed good mobility skills. Before, I could always see traffic flow, and now that I was blind, I didn't know how to listen. Guide dogs are only as good as their partners, and I was not good. Alabaster and I never completely stopped seeing each other, although we dated other people. A few years later, we redeclared our love and commitment, and within a month, Igor died suddenly because of complications during surgery. I was devastated and riddled with guilt for my ineptitude, having filled his too short life with so much stress. Alabaster helped me through this loss, and we clung to each other. We were more humble by then, and somewhat more sober. 6 years have passed, during which we have been nearly inseparable. It's impossible to say what our relationship would be like if I were not blind. Being blind is part of who I am now, and being with him is also part of who I am. Yet I struggle to be seen as a capable, distinct individual, which is why, after working so hard on my book proposal and selling the project, after being nominated by my agent to attend the Catskills Fellowship, completing the beastly application and then being accepted, it was painful to think that my writing fellows were not seeing me. The paranoia crept back, except now, instead of fearing my guy would be led away by another woman, I feared my own accomplishments were being eclipsed by his considerable charms and talents. Alabaster helped me get around the campus, and others assumed he did much more. At dinner, I mentioned reading an email, and someone said, quote, "You mean Alabaster reads it to you?" unquote. I explained about my screen reading software and my braille display. Even after I presented my work, people were more enthusiastic about Alabaster's music and former military service. Maybe they thought blindness made me less approachable. Maybe they wondered what a great-sighted guy like Alabaster was doing with this blind woman ball and chain. I wish I could say that I was proud rather than jealous of the attention he got, but the imbalance strained our relationship in a way that it hadn't been in years. So many nights in the Catskills ended in arguments and tears. I began to dream of reasserting my independence, of returning to my life as a single person of worth, rather than a blind sidekick. Although imagining my life without Alabaster made me see that I could, of course, live without him, I also understood with a sudden clarity that I did not want to.
quote, "These people do not appreciate me," I thought, "but he does," unquote. On the last night of camaraderie over beers, someone said, quote, "You and Alabaster have been one of the most popular topics of conversation here," unquote. And for the first time, I didn't hear, quote, "What's a great guy like that doing with a blind woman?" I heard, "You two make a really good couple," unquote. Only a few of my fellow writers had significant others waiting for them at home. Among us were more divorcees and single people. Looking back, I am astounded that I forgot for those weeks in the Catskills that, blind or not, love is easy to lose and it's hard to find. Our next story on this week's edition of the Blindness and Disability NewsHour takes us to hashtag MyBlindStory at blindnewworld.org. The blind horse rider blazing the trail for other visually impaired horse enthusiasts. And this is posted on May 27th of 2020 and is written by Nikki Watson. My name is Nikki Watson, a blind horse rider and general horse enthusiast. I'm 53 years old and I live in Devon in the United Kingdom with my husband, Hal, my guide dog, Quincy, and our three horses, Florence, Peregrine, and Mr. Mayo. I was born with a recessive form of retinitis pigmentosa, or RP. Therefore, I have never had good eyesight and have been totally blind for a long time now. This has caused me a few problems with my equestrian aspirations. But while some people might think that you can be blind or you can be horsey, under no circumstances can you be both. But I say I beg to differ. As long as I can remember, I have loved horses. There was never a eureka moment when I looked at a horse and thought, wow. It was just always there, like a seed had been sown in my soul before I was born. And this is strange, really, because I don't come from a horsey family. In fact, my mom was terrified of horses. I love all animals, but with horses, it's different. I don't actually have to ride very often to be happy, but I do need to be able to touch and smell and interact with them. Horses feed my soul and ground me. Remove me from horses for, say, 3 weeks, and I become very unhappy and unsettled. As soon as I could talk, I talked about horses. As soon as I could walk, I trotted around on my imaginary pony. If a toy, a book, or a game didn't include a horse, I wasn't really interested. I finally convinced my parents to let me have riding lessons when I was 9, and I desperately wanted my own pony. I also wanted to work with horses. Sadly, this was not to be. The equestrian world, although not entirely hostile, is not always amenable to the specific needs of the blind and visually impaired. Many people and organizations claim that it is too dangerous for blind and visually impaired people to ride or handle horses. They say they would be breaking all kinds of health and safety regulations if they allowed it, and their insurance wouldn't cover any accidents. This isn't necessarily true. Yes, riding is a high-risk sport, but then when you are blind, just going to the shop is high risk. Also, as long as we are able to understand the risks and give our informed consent, then as adults, isn't it up to us? And what if you are already working in the equestrian industry before you lose your sight? Just as blindness and visual impairment can happen to anyone at any time in life, so can anyone, regardless of their personal circumstances, be bitten by the horse bug. I'm incredibly lucky. Okay, so I didn't get to work with horses, but whilst I never got my childhood pony, I have now owned horses for over 30 years. However, it hasn't always been easy. Being blind can be lonely and isolating, as can not having a kindred spirit to share your passion with. So, I set out to form a support network for other blind riders and those who support us. You'd be surprised how many of us are out there. From weekly riders at local riding schools, members of Riding for the Disabled groups, people who have lost their sight but were horsey anyway, to those of us who are lucky enough to own our own. Whether it's hacking, dressage, driving, or show jumping, there is a blind person somewhere who loves it. So, if you are blind or visually impaired and love horses, please know that you are not alone.
And Nikki is a blind horse rider and the founder of several groups to facilitate networking for the visually impaired horse enthusiasts and supporters. And these include Blind Riders UK and Blind Riders Network on Facebook and at Blind Riders UK on Twitter. Her goal is to break down barriers and make the equestrian world more accepting of, inclusive of, and accessible to blind and visually impaired people. She also writes a personal blog that journals her and Hal's adventures in looking after their horses. You can also find Nikki on Twitter at TrotOnBlindly and on Instagram at PooPickingInTheDark. And her personal blog, for those who are interested, can be found on Facebook at PooPickingInTheDark. We are approaching the halfway point in this week's edition of the Blindness and Disability News Hour. So let's talk tech for a little while. We're going to go to Access World Magazine from the American Foundation for the Blind. And you can find them online at afb.org. This is from the May 2020 issue, because the June one isn't quite out yet. But we haven't completed the May issue, so that's a good thing. And we're going to do probably a couple articles here, two or three perhaps. Our first one is Employment Matters, Audrey Joy Levine, a self-employed music professional. And this is written by Deborah Kendrick. An observation I made decades ago was that many people with visual impairments needed to take a patchwork approach to employment. Someone who was good with numbers but hadn't yet been successful finding full-time employment, for example, could tutor some high school kids, complete and file income tax returns for people less inclined to do their own, and maybe pick up a part-time assignment doing the payroll for a small business. They might even pick up a bit of business providing financial planning advice. This kind of approach is especially common for artists. If your most notable skill is in writing a poem, playing the clarinet, or making a beautiful ceramic pot, piecing together several small jobs might provide a sustainable path to generating income while still doing the work you love. What happens then, I wondered in late March of 2020, if you are one of those self-employed artists with multiple part-time, seasonal, or inconsistent income streams, and the coronavirus pandemic sends everyone scurrying into isolation? It just happened that I was wondering about these things when I received an email from Access World reader Audrey Joy Levine. A self-employed musician, Audrey's schedule is typical of that hodgepodge approach known to so many self-employed artists, blind or sighted. Through a business she and a friend created over a decade ago, Futura Enterprises, she was working with middle school and high school students with an already established talent to fine-tune their skills and enhance their professional options. She was working with seniors in her community, teaching simple chords and scales and music theory. She was a performing artist, playing piano and singing. All of that, as she wrote to me, quote, came to a screeching halt 2 weeks ago, unquote. This was back in March. That marker, in time, of course, was the start of the COVID-19 pandemic in the U.S. Audrey lives and works in New York City, currently the very hottest of hotbeds of the pandemic. As she summed it up in her message to me just prior to the necessity for all of us to isolate ourselves, quote, I had a job with the community center in the complex where I live. I was teaching music to kids, seniors, running sing-alongs. I had a night gig at a steakhouse where I took song requests and got folks dancing in the aisle, unquote. And then all of it stopped. Audrey's message, of course, prompted two questions. First, how does a blind person establish this combination of employment opportunities? And second, what will she do now that she is unable to go to any of the people and places where she worked? Raised in her earliest years by a single mom, Audrey Joy Levine describes her childhood as idyllic. Her mother loved her and her extended family did too. Her grandfather noticed her eyes weren't following a finger movement when she was only 6 weeks old, and she was diagnosed early as having retinitis pigmentosa.
Her mom was dating someone who made Braille blocks when Audrey was only 2 years old, so her Braille instruction began. When she was three, her mom introduced her to those little magnets shaped like the letters of the alphabet, so she learned her print letters as well. When her grandfather asked for Hanukkah gift ideas, Audrey's mom suggested a toy piano. Thus, even before she was in school, Audrey's lifelong love of music began. When it was time for school, she was enrolled in a public school and learned Braille and all the other necessary skills a blind child needs from a teacher who traveled from school to school throughout Nassau County. All of those kids, about 20 of them, were assembled from time to time for field trips and celebrations, so Audrey sometimes had exposure to other blind kids. One of those kids, incidentally, when she was 12 or 13 and going to Hebrew school in preparation for her bat mitzvah, was Access World's own Jay Leventhal. When Audrey was in the second grade, her teacher asked all of the kids what special wish they might have. Audrey's leading wish was not for eyesight, but for a daddy and a piano. She wasn't talking about the toy on which she could play just about everything by ear, but a real piano with 88 keys. The newspaper picked up on and published this little girl's request. It just happened that the editor's brother owned Jack Kahn's Music, a renowned music store in New York, and Audrey's mother received a call from Jack himself. Quote, "Don't take anyone else's crap," unquote, Jack Kahn told her mother, and as the family story goes, he himself was selecting the right piano for little Audrey, he informed her mother, and before long it was delivered. Audrey also got her other wish when her mother eventually remarried and gave Audrey the father she adores. Eventually, Audrey took piano lessons at the Lighthouse for the Blind in New York. There she added to her already solid foundation in literary Braille by becoming fluent in reading and writing Braille music notation. When it came time for college, music was an obvious choice. Quote, "But in my family," she explains, "music wasn't enough. To be prepared for a career, I needed to find a college that emphasized both music and business," unquote. Her first college was Hofstra University. After so many weekends of traveling with friends to Greenwich Village, however, she eventually transferred to New York University and graduated from that school in 1981 as a member of their first music business class. In addition to that undergraduate degree, she ultimately earned a master's degree in performing arts administration. For the next several years, Audrey taught in a variety of schools and other programs throughout the New York area. Along the way, she became licensed to teach and earned a master's in performance, quote, "just by giving a recital," unquote, she says, in 1997. Some of her teaching was in special education, and sometimes it was in nonprofit sectors such as at the Boys and Girls Club. Always, it was about sharing the joy of music with young people. She and her now business partner, Calvin Stevens, kept running into one another and ultimately formed their business, Futura Enterprises. They work with young professionals, Audrey coaching them to improve and enhance their musical talent, and Calvin guiding them toward a more marketable visual image. Futura Enterprises also organizes parties and events, for which she says Calvin does the organizational part and she does the schmoozing. Although Audrey's work and routines had come, as she said, quote, "to a screeching halt," unquote, when I spoke with her, she was by no means despondent or distressed. She and Calvin were hunkering down in her New York apartment, strategizing future plans, researching grant possibilities, and staying busy. Semi-retired since 2008, her financial shift is not dire. Audrey has the same baby grand piano she has had since 1975, and she works out new songs every day. She is taking a songwriting course and has obtained an agent for marketing herself as a voiceover talent. Braille music has been at the center of all her work for almost as long as she can remember, and she is proud that she has built personal relationships with the NLS Music Section directors and had the opportunity to influence the choices made there about the Braille music to be produced.
NLS patrons who find Carole King, Broadway musicals, and Motown hits in the musical literature available in Braille from NLS might be feeling some reverberation of the vocal opinions stated without hesitation by Audrey Levine to NLS music staff over the years. In addition to Braille music, other essential tools are her Windows-based PC, her HIMS BrailleSense U2 Mini, her Mac laptop, APH Refresher Braille display, her iPhone, and of course, her piano. For her restaurant performances, she uses a Casio keyboard with a microphone input. Audrey Joy Levine's love of music has carried her into a wide variety of work experiences, and even though she, like the rest of us, is looking at an uncertain length of time of remaining at home, she is using the same skills she's always has to keep generating opportunities. She's wiping down the banister as she walks up and down 11 flights in her building each morning, and then riding her exercise bike, quote, to nowhere and back for a while, unquote. She doesn't hesitate to call upon people she knows or those who are, as they say, friends of friends. She is outgoing and confident. She says her musical repertoire is currently about 500 songs and that she can play any song in any key. Her best talent, however, and the one that to be noted by those blind people aspiring to assemble similar artistic careers, might arguably be her fervent belief in herself. And if you just joined us, you're listening to the Blindness and Disability News Hour from Mind's Eye Radio in Belleville, Illinois. This program covers the week of May 31st, 2020. And we'll continue the program with a continued look at the May 2020 issue of Access World magazine from the American Foundation for the Blind. You'll find them online at afb.org. We turn to a product review here, Solving the Great American Puzzle, a review of the crossword web-based game from APH. And this review was conducted and written by J.J. Medaw. Crossword puzzles have been a staple of American mornings for more than a century, with the first puzzle appearing in a December 1913 issue of the New York World newspaper. They can be one of the most stimulating mental exercises, stretching the mind to ascertain esoteric answers and rare pop culture references. Until recently, however, these puzzles were largely unreadable by screen readers and other accessibility tools, leaving people with visual impairments to rely on others in order to participate. The American Printing House for the Blind, or APH, as a part of their increasing focus on free web apps and tools, now offers a way to play these timeless puzzles at the same time as everyone else. APH Crossword is a web-based game that allows users to play the same puzzles found in the largest daily newspapers, as well as many more from a variety of sources. Crossword is a web app, meaning it runs entirely inside your browser of choice, much like Google Docs or Office 365. To start, simply visit the Crossword website in your browser of choice, and you can find that at crossword.aphtech.org. That's crossword.aphtech.org. It's designed to work with screen readers, and many features have been included to make puzzles easier to navigate and explore. For those readers who may have never encountered a crossword puzzle, it might be helpful to explain the basic concepts. A crossword puzzle features a set of spaces on a grid, typically a 15 by 15 square. Words are formed by filling in letters across, from left to right, and down, from top to bottom. The puzzle gets its name because many of the words cross each other. In order to determine which words fit in the grid, each puzzle includes a set of clues that you use to guess the word or phrase. A recent Wall Street Journal puzzle, for example, included the clue, "Take flight to unite five," as the clue for one across. The five tells you the number of letters in the answer, which happens to be elope. Connected to the first E in elope is one down, the clue for which is fair, four letters. The correct answer is expo.
Other letters in Elope and Expo connect to more clues in the puzzle, making it easier to fill in the blanks as you determine possible answers.

Focus mode in NVDA or Forms mode in JAWS. While in the app, you can press Tab to move through the available parts of the game. The first item is an Options menu, which lets you load puzzles and set various game settings. More on that in a second. Pressing Tab again will put you in the list of available puzzles, including the educational puzzles mentioned above and any puzzles you may have loaded previously. Use your arrow keys to select a puzzle and then press Tab to move to the puzzle itself. Once you are in the puzzle proper, the first list you will encounter are the across clues, typically starting with one across. Use your arrow keys to move between clues in the puzzle. As explained above, each clue also gives the number of letters in the answer. There are two ways to move into the puzzle. You can press Tab again from the list of across clues to move your focus into the puzzle grid. Or, perhaps more intuitively, you can press Enter on any of the clues to move your cursor to the location in the puzzle corresponding to the clue. When in the puzzle itself, pressing Tab one final time will move you to the list of down clues for the puzzle. So, essentially, you will be moving between the two lists of clues, across and down, and the puzzle itself in order to solve it. At this point, it's worth moving focus to the grid to understand how crossword puzzles are laid out and how the app indicates the various items on the grid. Each square where you can type a letter is indicated by either hearing silence from your screen reader or perhaps a placeholder such as cell. Spaces where letters cannot be typed are indicated by the text black space, which is also visually how this looks on a puzzle. By arrowing around the grid, you can hear how the various clues connect to each other in the layout of the puzzle. If you find one of the edges of the puzzle, a short click sound will play. Let's illustrate this a bit further by giving an example. Follow along if you wish. I moved to the list of puzzles and selected 10th grade cooking from the list. I pressed Tab and was placed on the first clue for the puzzle, which happens to be one across, an appliance where food is stored and kept cold, 12 letters. Pressing Enter on this clue will put us at the first square of the answer, which we now know is 12 letters. Since I know a bit about food, I'm able to type in the answer, refrigerator. Crossword plays a short beep when I type in the last letter of the answer, so I know the answer is complete. You may notice that Crossword will speak the contents of the boxes as you land on them. There was a box labeled 2 and another labeled 3. These numbers refer to additional clues in the puzzle. In this case, down clues. I can press left arrow to explore adjacent clues, and pressing the left arrow key once after typing in refrigerator moves the cursor back to the letter O, which also speaks the number 3. Press Enter on this box to hear the clue for 3 down. This clue is then spoken. Lets the cook know when the meal is ready. 9 letters. Since this clue is connected to our answer of refrigerator, we now know that the answer is 9 letters and begins with O. As more answers are discovered, you will encounter words with many or even all of their letters filled in. Part of the beauty of crossword puzzles is that you don't need to know every answer and can use previous clues to help you solve more of the puzzle. You can move between the grid and the clue lists at will, and it's recommended you do this to quickly explore the puzzle. Most of the additional features for crossword live in the Options menu. You can find this menu by pressing Tab or Shift plus Tab until you hear Options menu. Press Enter to browse the various choices in this menu. The first three options allow you to load puzzles from various sources. Puzzles, many of which are free, are available through the web, with most using the PUZ file format, a standard for puzzle markers. The website Crossword Fiend is one such resource for puzzles, and you can find them online at crosswordfiend.com. That's crosswordfiend.com. Please note that not all puzzles on this page are in the PUZ format. I have tested and played the Wall Street Journal puzzles, which are published 6 days a week.
You can either download the PUZ file and

open it from your computer, or choose the Open from Web option and paste in the website URL of a puzzle that is online. There is another option in the menu for specifically loading New York Times puzzles. These are often seen as some of the toughest in the industry, especially the Saturday puzzle. You will need a subscription to access these puzzles, which include archives going back over 2 decades. Many of the remaining options allow you to check your answers as you type, or check the entire solution of a puzzle. These are also available using keyboard shortcuts, which vary depending on your operating system. For example, Windows users can press Alt plus Shift plus W to check the current word that has focus in the grid. You can also use Alt plus Shift plus L to check the current letter, or Alt plus Shift plus P to check the entire solution. You will hear either a ding or a buzz sound to indicate if the letter, word, or puzzle is correct or incorrect. The program will not give you the correct answer. You can also press Alt plus Shift plus S to toggle a mode that will let you know of incorrect letters as you arrow around the puzzle. These features are a nice way to check your work, though many purists, including myself, believe that much of the fun of crossword puzzles is to figure out the solution with as little help as possible, so may opt to wait until the very end to check a solution. The last set of options allow you to reset the puzzle by clearing all of the answers and to view the user guide and about information. As this is typical with APH products, the online manual is very detailed and includes a variety of tips and tricks for using the program. Of particular interest are some tips for working with specific screen readers to optimize the program. Crossword was initially designed for PC users, but now also works on mobile devices. The interface is streamlined and will show one clue at a time with options to move between clues and around the grid. I personally find programs like this work best on a computer due to their inclusion of more keyboard shortcuts and the ability to easily move through the clue list. But for those moments when you need to kill some time on the subway or bus, the mobile option is a nice addition. Some users, especially those using JAWS, have noticed a bit of lag when navigating the app, especially when moving from the grid to the list of down clues. If you experience this, you may consider trying another screen reader or browser to see if this improves navigation. Screen readers are often still adapting to working with modern and more complex web apps, so your mileage may vary. Finally, crossword clues can be tricky beasts, and you can choose to finish puzzles in a variety of ways. For me, I would rather not look up answers as this takes away much of the fun of the puzzles, but will use Google sometimes to verify spellings or to learn about an answer once it has been entered. There are online crossword dictionaries and solvers that are available, and you can choose to use these resources as you see fit. I've seen the crossword app grow quite a bit since the first version in 2018, and find the puzzle-solving experience quite enjoyable. There are naturally some things that would make the program even better. In a typical puzzle, there are often more than 60 or 70 clues to answer. Once most of the clues have been solved, it would be great to press a key to get a list of unsolved clues, or perhaps move to the next or previous unsolved clue. Once navigation features such as a way to type in a number to jump directly to a clue or a search function for known clue text would make the game more efficient. Finally, a way to save progress in a game and send it to someone else, or a multiplayer mode would be a dream feature that would bring this program to the next level. It's worth noting that your puzzle progress is saved currently and will be reloaded if you use the same browser in the future. These are all just ideas to make the game even better and do not detract from the current experience. So, the bottom line, if you are stuck at home or are seeking a challenging mental exercise, Crossword may just be the app for you. It's completely free and there are plenty of puzzles to keep you busy. You can even create your own puzzles for others to try out. APH should be commended for a well-thought-out experience and their willingness to incorporate user feedback. Now, I'm off to figure out the answer to 19 across, muffin morsel, 3 letters.
One more article from Access World Magazine from the American Foundation for the Blind. Vintage Game Series Part 2, the Q9 Action Game. This review was conducted and written by Jamie Pauls. Several years ago, when I was host of ACB Radio's Main Menu program, I interviewed Philip Benefall of Blast Bay Studios about a new side-scroller game entitled Q9 Action Game. In this game, an alien named Q9 has crashed his spaceship on Earth and somehow become separated from it. You must guide Q9 through a series of adventures in order to reunite him with his spacecraft. I recall spending several hours playing this title, but after a while I put it aside and I didn't think much about it again. Most recently, Hartgen Consultancy included Q9 Action Game along with several other games in its Leesy product, a series of JAWS scripts that the company's founder, Brian Hartgen, has developed that add an incredible amount of power to the JAWS screen reader. At the cost of £50 or $63 for the Leesy Total Package, or £35 or $43 for Leesy Advanced, the inclusion of Q9 is a deal that is hard to argue with. Hartgen Consultancy owns the rights to Q9, so you will not be able to access the game outside the Leesy suite. Playing Q9. First, you can only play this game on the Windows platform. Second, although the game is basically self-voicing, the JAWS screen reader needs to be running in order for the game to work. It's not possible to play the game using another screen reader such as NVDA or Narrator. That being said, after you had launched the game, you can unload JAWS and the game will still function. Finally, there are no graphics in the game, so everything is audio-based. You will need a pair of stereo headphones to take full advantage of the excellent sounds and original orchestral score found within the game. For the game's main menu, you are able to start a new game, load your last played game, play the game in survival mode with only one life instead of multiple lives, test your speakers, view your high scores, learn game sounds, and exit. There is a register option, but I wasn't sure what the point was since I already owned the game. I wasn't brave enough to test the registration option. I didn't want to risk messing up my copy of the game. In Q9, our feisty little alien must traverse various worlds with multiple levels in each world. You guide him through each world using your right and left arrow keys. Right moves Q9 forward, left moves him backward. Adding a control key to either arrow key allows Q9 to run instead of walk. It's possible to press and hold an arrow key to walk or run without needing to hit the key multiple times. It's possible to change direction very quickly, thereby spinning around in the game. Pressing the up arrow key causes Q9 to jump up for a few seconds. You must then hit your left or right arrow key multiple times to make him jump. Q9 has a club to kill various attackers that get in his way. He also owns a slingshot, and he can collect rocks along the way. Finally, he has a deuce shield, which allows him to both defend himself against enemies and weaken them at the same time. A press of the spacebar activates Q9's chosen weapon. Along with extra lives, extra strength, and extra points, you can collect additional deuce shields and rocks throughout the game. These bonus items come in the form of blips that you must catch before they fall to Earth and shatter. The documentation states that there is a fourth weapon, but I have yet to complete the game and find it. Even on the easiest level, this game is delightfully difficult to play. You can switch weapons quickly in the game by either pressing number keys at the top of the keyboard or cycling among weapons with the Alt key. Hear the amount of ammunition available to your selected weapon by pressing the letter A. The letter H gives you Q9's current health, and S tells you the current game score. Find out how many lives Q9 has left with the letter L. I was amused during one round of the gameplay to learn that Q9 had 9 lives. Page up and down let you adjust the volume of the background music. P pauses and resumes gameplay, and escape ends a current game. The Learn Game Sounds option in Q9 is especially nice, as it plays the game sounds on a loop until you manually stop the playback. This lets you get a real feel for the various sounds you will encounter in gameplay. The game has 4 difficulty levels ranging from easy to insane.
I especially like the fact that even the easy level provides a true challenge. And finally, the bottom line. I had a lot of fun traveling down memory lane with my little pal Q9 as I was replaying this game. The voice acting, the sound effects, and the music are all top quality. Commands are simple, and the plot, while also simple, is engaging. I found that JAWS occasionally conflicted with game commands, therefore causing some sluggish responsiveness when playing. Setting JAWS to speech on demand helped, but I sometimes needed to either restart JAWS or the game to make things right. Using another strategy, once the game was loaded, I completely unloaded JAWS and was able to play the game with no problem. Once I exited the game, I restarted JAWS again. I have alerted Brian Hartgen to these issues, and he will take a look at them. Keep in mind that the game is several years old and no longer in active development, so those issues may simply be the price paid for playing a vintage game. Although there are mild instances of profanity, I don't believe either the language or scenes of violence are sufficient to detract most people from playing the game. I will review the latest version of Lisi in a future article, but if you have the scripts on your computer and feel like playing some of the games the suite of applications has to offer, I would definitely recommend Q9 Action Game as one of the titles you should consider. And that about wraps up this week's edition of the Blindness and Disability News Hour. This program covers the week of May 31st, 2020. My name is Bill. Thanks for joining us this week. This program, as always, is a production and presentation of Mind's Eye Radio in Belleville, Illinois. Thank you all for being here this week and for being patient with another week of a rebroadcast. We will hopefully have new material for you next week. In the meantime, be good, be safe. Keep your pets hydrated. See you, bye.

0: Hello, you're hearing the WJCT radio reading service based here in Jacksonville, Florida. 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And then on weekends, you'll hear magazines read for you, like Time, The Economist, and Reader's Digest.
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2: Well, good morning, and there's not going to be a whole lot of surprises here for everybody. Just reading from the AccuWeather, it looks like we're going to be seeing highs for the next couple of days in the upper 80s or low 90s, with the low temperature going to be in the probably around the lower 70s. And as you probably have figured out already, if you've looked outside or seen outside or felt what the temperature is like, the probability of precipitation is down to about, maybe 3 to 5%. So it's going to be dry. And then, and that's for the weekend as well. And so then by Monday, temperature is going to be about the low 90s, very low 90s, and the low temperature in the low 70s. We may have a little bit of rain coming. Probability of precipitation is somewhere around 85% or so. And then on Tuesday, well, it's not going to be quite so much. It might be around the 40s or 50s is a probability of precipitation, and the temperature is going to be around 85 for a high and about 7 for the low.
3: All right. Well, the first story is Duval High School opens classes, comma, barn. There are a couple of pictures here. The first picture looks to be a young man with an animal, typically a goat, on a leash. It says, Aaron Scott holds onto his goat knee during a ribbon cutting ceremony for the new Agri-Science and Veterinary Assistance Academy at the Frank H. Peterson Academies of Technology, June 2nd. And in the second picture, looks to be in a barn. Superintendent Christopher Bernier speaks during a ribbon cutting ceremony on Tuesday, June 2nd in Jacksonville. Programs for Learning Ag, AG, Skills, Veterinary Help. The chickens and goats and rabbits all got loving attention at Frank H. Peterson Academies of Technology, but the Westside Jacksonville School has another draw now that Principal Jessica Mastromato called a game changer. The new rabbit storage room was built with a drainage system that lets a human tender quickly hose down toes of off-white rabbit chambers and remove bunny poop, whose odor can be distracting in a high school. Rabbits stink, Master Motto explained, as she walked visitors through the magnet school's new agri-science and veterinary assistance academy facilities, which were formally opened by a June 2nd ribbon cutting. The new classrooms, a mock surgery suite, and animal holding areas were installed through a $2.3 million state grant meant to help the career-focused Magnet High School graduate young people trained for agri-science and animal care jobs that are increasingly in demand. Local hiring has mentioned as a consideration in March. Local hiring was mentioned as a consideration in March when Tennessee-based Lincoln Memorial University opened a medical school in Orange Park and said it would be opening an adjacent veterinary school as well. Master Motto said a Peterson graduate is enrolling in Lincoln's veterinary program, which already operates in other states, and that she expects Peterson will develop a connection with the Orange Park campus as that operation evolves. More immediately, Peterson students can earn training certifications for work as veterinary assistants as well as in agri-science. Student Abigail Boone, a rising senior who is president of Peterson's Future Farmers of America organization, said she wants to go to a vet school but likes that she can get assistant certification in high school and hands-on preparation for a paying job right now. Boone, who grew up raising pigs on several acres her family owns in the city's north side, said she'd like to put what she learns to work in Jacksonville. About 200 Peterson students are part of the Academy for Agri-Science and Vet Assistance, but the program's facilities just weren't adequate before a makeover started in September 2025 at two buildings that had held workout equipment and locker rooms. Construction crews replaced the buildings with 8,000 square feet of classrooms, labs, and office space, plus a pole barn, six animal stalls, and a fenced outdoor animal training area. In a room for anatomy lessons, an anatomage table with a 3D representations of animals' muscles, bones, and organs uses the same technology medical school and nursing students use to learn the human body. In another corner of the building, a room labeled rabbit storage houses caged areas where rabbits can be groomed before competitions, and a hose, it hasn't been installed yet, is supposed to be used to wash any waste into drains. I've never seen a sign that said rabbit storage, Superintendent Christopher Bernier said, as people cycle through a learning environment that's just a little different. There are three pictures. In one, Jill Farrell, Director of Career and Technical Education for Duval Public Schools, speaks during the ribbon-cutting ceremony for the new Agri-Science and Veterinary Assistance Academy at the Frank H. Peterson Academies of Technology. In another picture, senior Jasmine Tenori shows the rabbit storage area during a ribbon-cutting ceremony for the new Agri-Science and Veterinary Assistance Academy. And finally, senior Abigail Boone, Jacksonville High School Future Farmers of America chapter president, speaks during the ribbon-cutting ceremony.
1: In a related article, there is a photo here showing City Year Jacksonville. It says 56 student success coaches in its 2025-26 cohort devoted an estimated 10,000 service hours at Duval County Public Schools. The reporter is Will Brown from Jacksonville Today, and this article will be read by our AI assistant.
4: City Year Jacksonville invests 100,000 service hours to support Duval students. Investment in schools is not exclusively about money. City Year Jacksonville infuses time and talent in Duval County Public Schools that need additional resources. This is service, locally focused and deeply human, City Year Jacksonville Executive Director Don Emmerich says. Yes, we are helping students in schools, but we are also investing in youth. The City Year program is for young adults between 18 and 25 years old. It is a part of the AmeriCorps, a national project that serves communities through volunteerism and community service. Emmerich says City Year Jacksonville designed to cultivate communication skills, empathy, problem solving, and leadership within young adults by having them work with school-aged children. Some City Year Jacksonville personnel are in a gap year after high school. Others have completed their undergraduate studies. Then there is Taya Wright. Wright earned a master's degree from Valdosta State University and working as a data analyst, and was a professional who had little interest in working with children again. A new path formed. Wright took it. Wright spent the 2025 to 26 academic year working with third grade students at Jacksonville Heights Elementary. The pivot improved her communication and collaboration and forged leadership traits she was unsure she possessed. I wanted to pour into them socially and emotionally, Wright says. Each of them learns differently.
5: It was important to pour into them.
4: Some needed to be affirmed more. Others needed more of a handhold. Wright was among 56 people who devoted an estimated 100,000 hours at 9 local schools in the 2025 to 26 academic year. The 7 elementary schools and 2 middle schools were selected because they were below the district third grade literacy proficiency rate, or their attendance lagged behind the overall district rate. Duval County Public Schools had the lowest attendance rate of Florida's 6 large urban districts in the 2024 to 25 academic year, with 89.1% of students present. District officials have long believed a key to student success is ensuring they come to school. All 9 campuses are Title I schools. They educate students in Wisconsin, Springfield, and Sherwood, but also in San Jose and East Arlington near Kernan Boulevard. Initially, the program focused on mentoring high school underclassmen. However, after the COVID-19 pandemic escalated Duval attendance rates, City Year shifted its focus to elementary and middle school students. There is need all over Duval, Emmerich says. We are not just looking at socioeconomics. We are looking at math, reading, attendance, and behavior. When we are working with the district, we are looking at those 4 filters, and then we look at the overlay of socioeconomics. The City Year personnel are not teachers. They are support staff who provided additional resources inside schools, including student mentorship, facilitating extracurricular activities on campus, or leading student service projects. Since City Year Jacksonville launched in 2013, more than 700 young adults have completed the program. In the high humidity of an early summer morning, 2 dozen young adults stood outside a former library. They wore red jackets. They chanted and energized pedestrians as they walked through downtown. This is where you see the rubber meet the road, Emmerich says. They're spending 50 hours a week hip to hip with teachers. They're assisting students who need help with math and reading.
1: And thank you, AI assistant, for that report. Will Brown is the actual reporter of this article, and Will joined Jacksonville today as a Report for America Corps member. He previously reported for the Jacksonville Business Journal, the St. Augustine Record, Victoria, Texas Advocate, and the Tallahassee Democrat. He also contributed to WFSU Public Media's National Murrow Award-winning series, Committed, How and Why Children Became the Fastest Growing Group Under Florida's Baker Act. Will is a native Floridian who has earned journalism degrees from Florida A&M University and the University of South Florida.
2: And as we're probably hearing for quite some time now, is that the governor has been talking about property tax cuts. And so the mayor, Jacksonville mayor, challenges property tax cuts. Deegan says it would be a hit to core services. And this is by David Bauerlein of the Jacksonville Times Union USA Today. Deegan says a proposal on the November ballot for raising the homestead exemption would deal in Jacksonville if state voters approved it. A city council member says it would force deep cuts in the city's spending on libraries, public works, and parks. Another council member said it will finally cause the city leaders to show fiscal restraint because the only way to cut government is to starve it. Hanging over all of the uncertainty is the more immediate question of how to craft the coming year's budget without knowing whether Florida voters will agree in November to a far-reaching change in property taxes that are the single biggest source of money for local governments. The City Council Auditor's Office and the Duval County Property Appraiser's Office both project the city would lose about $300 million in property tax revenue. This year's city budget is just over $2 billion. Deegan said she intends to make the case for what the downside is for the constitutional amendment that Governor Ron DeSantis pressed for and the legislature agreed to put on the ballot. Quote, clearly, we're going to have to run some exercises on what we'd have to do in the event that we have a worst-case scenario, Deegan said in a June 1st interview. But honestly, a lot of our work is going to be in partnering with police and fire and other organizations that know what a detrimental effect this is going to be, she said. It sounds awfully good to say we're going to cut your property taxes by so much, but what are you going to lose for that? A council member said the only way to cut government is to starve it. So city council members got their first crack at discussing the potential impact during a June 2nd meeting of the Finance Committee. City council member Rory Diamond, who often votes against spending supported by the rest of the council, said DeSantis and the legislature reacted to a, quote, lack of spine by local officials on fiscal matters. Quote, the fear-mongering about police, fire, picking up the trash, and roads is going to get dispelled, he said. And then we're going to do the one thing that to do, which is to say no, because we're going to have to. Government is to start. City Council Member Will Lannon brought some math to the discussion by outlining how the city would have to make a 38% cut in non-public safety spending to close the gap. He said the city would need to look at spending the Kids Hope Alliance and its youth programs, financial support for UF Health Jacksonville, that is the safety net hospital for treating poor patients and nonprofit grants. Lannon said even if the city were to zero all of its spending on nonprofits, a category that includes UF Health Jacksonville, Kid Hope Alliance, service grants, and arts and cultural grants, 22% across-the-board cuts for non-public safety departments. If Florida voters approve the amendment, the impact would start in the 2027-28 budget, when the current $50,000 homestead exemption for 900, the exemption would go up again to $250,000 for the 2028-29 budget. That exemption is for taxpayers who live in the home they said they assume Florida voters will approve the referendum 26-27 budget by avoiding a balanced budget and instead keep it to the reserves. New reduction. You say no to any new incremental expenses and you start hoarding cash. So I think that needs to be forward starting now. City Council Member Ron Salem said it could mean the end of the city awarding multi-million dollar completion grants for downtown development. There are various innovative ways that maybe we can use to support our development community, but we just can't do it in the same way we have been, in my mind. With what's going on in Tallahassee, he said. The state and Jacksonville split in 2008 on homestead exemption. The referendum is the first time the state has asked voters if they want to expand the standard homestead exemption since 2008, when they supported raising the exemption from $50,000 to $50,000 from $25,000 for non-school taxes. That constitutional amendment won 64% support statewide, though Duval County voters opposed it, with 53% against it. The measure on the November ballot would have to get at least 60% support from voters statewide to pass. The proposed constitutional shield any category cuts, City Council Auditor Philip Peterson said. I think everything is on the table, he told the Finance Committee. Finance Committee Chairman Joe Carter, City Chief Financial Officer Anna Bush, if Deegan will present a single proposed budget council in July or give council two different scenarios based on voters approving them. Roche said the Deegan administration is discussing what approach to take for her July 20 budget address. I do not have a strategy to deliver to you exactly how it's going to unfold. Just like you, all are working through what you think is an appropriate approach for you all to have, she said. City Council President-designate Nick Howland, whose term starts July 1st, said June 3rd that her budget workshops will prepare Jacksonville for whichever decision voters make in November by planning ahead and living within our means. This council will rise to that challenge and deliver a budget that is efficient, accountable, and fiscally responsible, he said. Voters stand against. City Council Member Ken Amaro said, open question whether 60% of state voters will support the boost in the homestead exemption. Within the next few months, you can bet there'll be a lot of money spent on television trying to persuade one side over the other, and it's in that communication process that we're going to find out what voters really think, he said. Amaro said, if there's anything good that comes out of what's taking place in Tallahassee, it's going to force us to actually be fiscally conservative and spend wisely, if nothing else. Even without the prospect of a big increase in the homestead exemption, the city is facing slower growth in the property tax base. City Council Member Rahman Johnson said people also are buying less, so that tax collections and will require belt tightening by the city. He said council should understand why people are frustrated about property taxes, but cutting programs that help people also is out of touch with the reality of what people are going through in their daily lives. I believe I am a conservative when it comes to many of the things that we spend, but I am not going to run around and think this council just frivolously spends dollars, he said.
3: U.S. votes for the first time to end war with Iran. There's a picture. It says Hezbollah rejected a ceasefire with Israel, complicating negotiations between the United States and Iran, which has made a ceasefire in Lebanon a condition. Looks like the picture is of ruins of a bombed area. In a severe political blow to President Donald Trump, the House of Representatives on June 3rd voted for the first time to end the war in Iran. The 215 to 208 vote, which was mostly symbolic, marked a new period of congressional unease with the conflict in the Middle East amid an impasse in peace negotiations. Strikes in the region have continued in recent days despite the White House's assertion to make lawmakers that hostilities have ended. Four Republicans joined with Democrats to support a resolution asserting the legislative branch's war authority and blocking further hostilities in the region. It came just 2 weeks after the Senate advanced a similar measure. The GOP lawmakers who defected from their party were Representatives Thomas Massie of Kentucky, Tom Barrett of Michigan, Warren Davidson of Ohio, and Brian Patrick of Pennsylvania. The People's House is sending a message. End this war, Massey, a noted political enemy, despite sharing the same party, wrote on social media after the vote. Davidson, in a separate statement, called on the White House to provide more clarity on U.S. objectives, saying, define the mission, authorize the mission, accomplish the mission. Representative Jared Golden, a Democrat who has sided with Republicans in previous Iran war votes, also flipped to support the resolution. Golden, who is departing Congress after his term, hails from a competitive district in Maine. Democrats celebrated the political victory, though it didn't have any immediate implications. House Democrats successfully passed our War Powers resolution today to stand up for the American people and hold Donald Trump accountable, said the top House Democrats, including Hakeem Jeffries, in a statement. It is now time for Senate Republicans to do the right thing. Earlier in the day, Republican House Speaker Mike Johnson continued to back the president's military campaign in Iran, despite the clear unease within his own party. He's trying to prevent the largest sponsor of state terrorism from having a nuclear weapon, he said of Trump. The first responsibility of the commander-in-chief is to keep the country safe. He has done that. He's demonstrated it every day. Democrats have called on Trump to come to Congress for authorization to use military force in the Iran war, noting that the U.S. Constitution says only the legislature, not the president, can declare war. They warned that Trump may have pulled the country into a long conflict without setting out a clear strategy, and also railed against higher prices for gasoline, food, and other products since the joint U.S.-Israeli airstrikes on Iran began on February 28th. The passage of this WPR today signals a significant turning point. More and more Republicans are listening to their constituents who do not want another open-ended war in the Middle East, Representative Gregory Meeks, who sponsored the War Powers Resolution and serves as ranking member of the Foreign Affairs Committee, said in a statement after the vote. Hezbollah rejects clouds, Lebanon ceasefire. The pro-Iran Hezbollah movement rejected a new ceasefire in Lebanon on June 4th, and Israel said it would not withdraw troops from the country, undermining Trump's efforts to halt fighting there to forge peace with Tehran. Iran has made a ceasefire in Lebanon a condition for any peace deal with Washington, and has suggested in recent days that it could intervene directly in support of its proxy, Hezbollah, if Israel keeps up or escalates attacks there. Lebanese President Joseph Aoun said the ceasefire would come into force within 24 hours of all concerned parties approving it. However, Hezbollah leader Naam Qassem rejected the Washington declaration, insisting resistance will continue. There was no immediate response from Israel, Lebanon, or the United States to Qassem's remarks. Hezbollah is not a party to the U.S. brokered agreement. Reached between Israel and the Lebanese government on June 3rd, fired to halt all attacks. Israel strikes in southern Lebanon on June 4th, and Defense Minister Israel Katz said Israeli forces would not be withdrawing from the area or halting operations in the country, which they invaded in March in parallel with the war in Iran. The commander of Iran's Revolutionary Guards, Quds Force, which established Hezbollah in 1982, said the minimum demand of the resistance was Israel's withdrawal to positions it held before the war began. Hostilities between Hezbollah and Israel reached March 2nd, when the group opened fire in support of Tehran as it came under U.S.-Israeli attack. The war has continued despite several ceasefires declared from Washington since April. The attempt to reach a ceasefire in Lebanon comes after a flare-up in violence across the region that put Trump's efforts to end the war in new jeopardy. Iranian and U.S. forces triggered attacks in the Persian Gulf on June 3rd in one of the most intense bouts of fighting since a separate ceasefire halted large-scale U.S.-Israeli bombing of Iran in early April. Iranian forces struck Kuwait, damaging its airport and injuring dozens of people, authorities said, while the U.S. military carried out strikes near the Strait of Hormuz. The strait, through which a fifth of the global oil and liquefied natural gas supplies normally flow, remains largely closed more than 3 months after the United States and Israeli launched their strikes on Iran. Trump, under pressure at home to end the war and bring down fuel prices, suggested there could be progress in negotiations with Iran soon. If it happens, it could happen over the weekend, Trump told reporters in the White House's Oval Office on June 3rd, without elaborating on what he expected to happen within that time frame. Trump said that parties were working to separate the issue of reopening the Strait of Hormuz from the conflict in Lebanon. Iranian media reported the Revolutionary Guards also attacked the headquarters of the U.S.'s 5th Fleet in Bahrain and a U.S. airbase. U.S. Central Command denied its bases had been hit and said Iranian ballistics missiles failed to strike their targets in the region. CENTCOM said it had carried out a new round of defensive strikes in southern Iran, targeted missile launch sites, and Iranian boats seeking to lay mines, and conducted strikes on Keshem Island near the strait after attempted Iranian attacks. Last week, Iran and the United States signaled progress toward a tentative initial agreement to halt the war and reopen the strait, but the two sides have yet to sign off on the deal, which would leave more complex negotiations for later. In addition to Tehran conditioning a deal on an end to fighting in Lebanon, it also wants access to billions of dollars in oil revenue, waivers on sanctions on crude exports, a lifting of a U.S. blockade on its ports, and leverage over the strait. Trump has said his top priority is to stop Iran from acquiring nuclear weapons. Iran said its atomic program is for peaceful purposes.
1: This is the first weekend in June, and with that comes major sports news. The World Cup is June 11th through July 19th. Voter Skip Day is today, June 5th. The forecast and tips to stay safe. And this article has the label events. Reporter Doris Alvarez-Say from the Jacksonville, Florida Times Union, largest boat party in Northeast Florida is June 5th. What to know? Key points. 3. First, Boater Skip Day is an annual floating festival that draws thousands of people to the St. Johns River in Northeast Florida. 2. The annual floating festival will take place near Bayard Point in Clay County, just south of Green Cove Springs, hosting over 6,000 attendees. And finally, the Shands Boat Ramp will be closed on June 5th, 2026 to the public on the day of the event for official use only. For many Jacksonville boaters, summer doesn't start when the calendar says it does. It starts with Boater Skip Day. Known as the largest boat party in Northeast Florida, the annual floating festival draws hundreds of boats and thousands of people to the shallow waters near Baird Point in Clay County, just south of Green Cove Springs. This year's event takes place on Friday, June 5th, giving boaters the perfect excuse to trade a workday for a day on the water. As crowds prepare to anchor, socialize, and celebrate one of the region's most anticipated boating traditions, local officials are also preparing. The Clay County Sheriff's Office announced in a Facebook post earlier this week that the Florida Fish and Wildlife Conservation Commission, FWC, will close the Shands boat ramp on June 5th for official use only during the event. Whether you're a boater skip day veteran or planning to join the floating party for the first time, here's what to know about the Northeast Florida tradition, the weather forecast, and important safety tips before heading out on the water. What's boater skip day? What started as a small Friday poker run raft up among local boaters has grown into one of Northeast Florida's most recognizable boating traditions. Over the years, the gathering attracted more boats, more participants, and more community support, evolving into the massive floating celebration now known as Boater Skip Day. The unofficial holiday encourages boaters to trade their desks for decks and spend the first Friday of June enjoying a day on the water with friends and fellow boating enthusiasts. As the event's popularity surged, it needed a name. According to the North Florida Marine NFMA member, coined the term Boater Skip Day, a fitting title for a tradition centered around taking a break from work and embracing Florida's boating lifestyle. The event's impact became so significant that in 2020, then-Jacksonville Mayor Lenny Curry issued a proclamation officially recognizing Boater Skip Day on the first Friday of June each year, cementing its place as a Northeast Florida summer tradition. Where is Boater Skip Day? Boater Skip Day 2026 takes place on the St. John's River at Baird Point, also known as the Marker 24 Sandbar. What happens on Boater Skip Day? Boaters can expect a lively scene with all types of vessels, music, sandbar, socializing, and a relaxed party atmosphere. This year, organizers anticipate 6,000 to 7,000 people on the water, a crowd size that demands careful coordination to ensure safety, which is why, as a preventative safety measure, the Clay County Sheriff's Office, quote, has requested mutual aid from our local and state partners to provide the safest environment possible, and we will have a significant presence on the water, land, and in the air, said Clay County Sheriff's Office spokesman Benjamin Ryan. Additionally, the Clay County Sheriff's Office shared a Facebook video with Marine Deputy Kent showing boaters a few tips to help them prepare for a fun, safe, and responsible Boater Skip Day, reminding them that, quote, safety equipment, sober boating, and a little preparation goes a long way. Boater Skip Day, what's the weather forecast for Friday, June 5th? Mother Nature for Boater Skip Day. Today's Friday forecast calls for mostly sunny skies with afternoon temperatures climbing to around 85 degrees, creating ideal conditions for a day on the water. Winds will start out light from the northeast before shifting east and increasing to 8 to 13 miles per hour by late morning, with occasional gusts reaching up to 20 miles per hour. While the sunshine should make for a picture-perfect day, boaters should be prepared for breezy conditions at times, especially in open areas of the river. How to stay safe while boating on Boater Skip Day 2026? Stay hydrated, wear sunscreen, and watch the weather. Have a designated driver. Do not operate a vessel under the influence of alcohol or drugs. Have the required safety gear. Life jackets, a throwable device, fire extinguisher, and sound-producing device. Do not park in the median or shoulder of Highway 17. If you go to a boat ramp and aren't towing a boat, don't park in the spaces used for people with trailers. Respect no mooring zones. They're for emergency use only. Do not block another legally parked vehicle in a designated parking space. Do not operate a vessel under the influence of alcohol or drugs. Have a designated driver. And Doris Alvarez is a breaking and trending reporter for the Florida Times Union. You can get all of Jacksonville's best content directly in your inbox each weekday by signing up for the Daily Briefing and Florida Alerts newsletter at jacksonville.com/newsletters.
6: If I may.
1: Yes.
6: Was Voter Skip Day, was it lost on anyone? It sounds too much like Senior Skip Day.
1: I thought the same thing. I remember those.
6: Okay, I'm just saying.
1: Been there, done that.
2: Well, in keeping with some of the reports today dealing with weather, and since we're all aware that now we're into hurricane season for the next 6 months, here's another take on this from a guest columnist, Ryan Truchlet. Call himself the Weather Tiger, and his headline says, forecast may point to sloppy rainmaker. No tropical concerns over the upcoming week. Hurricane season 2026, much like 2026 as a whole, is off to a sloppy start. With AI slop clogging the arteries of society, strategic reserves of chill scraping at the bottom of the tank, and time spent dissociating at Costco at record highs, at least there's no need to break out our Kirkland signature distilled water and our 90-slay bathroom threat in the near future. And while a smattering of model data hint that there may eventually be something to monitor over the course of June, hurricane history suggests that any such system would most likely be a sloppy rainmaker. So all's quiet on the Western Gulf and Caribbean fronts over the next week. In the meantime, the first week of the season will continue to be devoid of any kind of significant tropical disturbances in the Gulf, Caribbean, or Western Atlantic. There has been plenty of disorganized tropical moisture streaming over Florida, and the southeastern windshield has kept this convection extra sloppy, just the way you kids like it. Shear is the changing of wind direction and strength, with height and strong west to east upper level winds over the Gulf Coast have smeared out rising thunderstorms like a bug on the windshield of Rubber Duck's big rig. That means plenty of beneficial rainfall, but not the concentration convection that can lead to tropical development. And by the way, happy Convoy Day on June 6th to all who celebrate. This week, an unusually

little more plausible, though there is no specific threat at this point. A favorable pattern of upper-level winds has already kicked off the first tropical storm of the year in the eastern Pacific, where an additional storm 10 days, though not necessarily conducive conditions for storm formation, may arrive in the Gulf and Caribbean toward. That's also the time for a potential Central American gyra to slowly spin up, a common trigger for early season storms. Overall, the takeaway here is that the ceiling for any possible development might shift from extra sloppy, non-organized rainfall to a sloppy, weak tropical system by the end of next week, with occasional model support for a slow development in the Gulf or Western Caribbean. I'll keep an eye on things, but there's no cause for concern. A disordered start to hurricane season is typical. A named storm forms in the first 10 days of June only about 15% of the time, increasing to about 25% of seasons in the middle and latter thirds of the month. Due to cooler waters compared to later in the season and their generally short lifespans, June tropical storms have the weakest average intensity of any month of the season. Only around 1 in 5 June storms at strength compared to 3 in 5 in September and October. About 20% of June tropical storms develop 50 miles from U.S. shores. Just 3 major hurricanes have formed in June since 1900, most recently Beryl in 2024. June tropical activity can be hot messes, but they are often our slop to wade through. The most common locations for June storms to develop are the northwestern Caribbean, eastern Gulf, and off the southeastern U.S. coast. Almost 20 total June tropical activity takes place within 50 miles of the continental U.S. compared to more like 3 to 5% in August to October peak of the season. With the Deep South still mired in severe to exceptional drought, the type of weak but wet storms that are relatively common in the Gulf Coast in June might even be beneficial to a point. However, as Hurricane Agnes since 1972 and Tropical Storm Allison in 2001 demonstrate, serious and destructive flash flooding is certainly a possibility even at the start of the season. But don't fall for the fear bait this hurricane season. Which brings me to my final point. When should you be worried? Some might say always. There's usually some way to spin a grain of tropical truth into a frightening narrative. For instance, June storms are usually weak, but occasionally high impact. In 2026, is likely to be a quieter season overall, but will still probably cough up a concerning hairball or two in the next 5 months. But I argue that while you should always have your hurricane plans and kits locked in before you have to make tough decisions or fight for Kirkland resources during a storm threat, fear is not a productive emotion. It's not one I will stoke in this column. The world of meteorology is awash in misinformation and disinformation. This was already a problem 10 years ago, and it's only gotten worse now that AI allow bad actors to easily generate text and images to serve whatever narrative keeps a steady stream of frightened clicks rolling in. And that is malpractice. It erodes the trust that good decisions in disasters are founded on, and ultimately makes storms more deadly and destructive to people than they need to be. As I've discussed, AI data-driven modeling approaches are improving baseline hurricane forecast skill and are a piece of the puzzle in the future of meteorology. On the other hand, AI slop has no valid role in the process of communicating forecast information one person to another. So today, I take the paint pledge. This column will always be precisely 0% AI content. Every word you read will come from my imperfect, deeply human brain, and all images will be made with Microsoft Paint for Windows 98 or other tools that existed in some form
in the late 1900s.

0: If you're looking for calm, informed, accurate forecast to help you make a decision while respecting your emotions, you're in the right place. If you're looking for a 384-hour GFS false alarm rage bait presented by a sunglasses-wearing polar bear grilling in a windstorm while holding a sign that says, Gulf open for business, well, there are many other places to find that. Choose wisely this season and keep watching the skies. This is from Dr. Ryan Truchlet, a chief meteorologist at Weather Tiger, a Tallahassee company providing forensic meteorology expert witness, agriculture, and hurricane forecasting services.
1: Nice. All right.
0: Refreshing.
1: Very. All right. San Marco adds new gastro pub, and there is a nice picture of a young man sitting inside of what looks to be a bar or some sort of an eating establishment. Bob Carter is the owner of newly opened Papa's Kitchen and Cocktails in Jacksonville's historic San Marco neighborhood. The gastro pub features burgers, braised short ribs, craft cocktails, and more. I think I'm getting hungry. Okay, let's see. Papa's menu features some elevated pub fare and craft cocktails. Papa's Kitchen and Cocktails has opened in San Marco, bringing elevated pub fare, craft cocktails, and live music to a familiar neighborhood space on San Marco Boulevard. Opened June 4th at 1402 San Marco Boulevard, the upscale casual gastro pub takes over the space previously used by Breezy Jazz House, which relocated and is preparing to open at 337 East Bay Street downtown. Papa's is a place for everyone, but not every day, owner Bob Carter told the Times Union. It's important to me for Papa's to be thought of as a restaurant that serves great food that is comfortable, something for everyone, and to be a comfort spot. Carter said the concept is intended to be flexible to accommodate all the things we want to do throughout the week. There will be sporting events where we'll have maybe the flavor of a sports bar, but we're not a sports bar, he said amid multiple big screen televisions throughout the main dining area. We're going to have live music every Friday. At some point, that will morph into Friday and Saturday nights, said Carter, who is a self-taught musician who's lead vocalist and keyboard player for local band North of 40. Music video bingo is also a future possibility, he said. I want to make it as comfortable for everyone to come for an event that resonates for them, he said. On the menu at Papa's Kitchen and Cocktails. No matter what the event is or what people are coming for, we're going to put out the best food possible, Carter said of Papa's Primera Grill. The restaurant's initial customers have praised the food, especially on social media. It's only going to get better from here. Every day we're tweaking things to make it better, Carter said, noting that since the restaurant's soft opening, they've already tweaked several dishes to reflect guest feedback as well as culinary considerations. That includes switching short rib for brisket in the signature egg rolls and adjusting the recipe for Nona's lasagna. It's important to me to be kitchen first because we are a restaurant. My primary focus is to be a very good restaurant with very good food, Carter said. Current signature offerings: braised short rib, slow-cooked short ribs served with garlic mashed potatoes, rich gravy, and glazed baby carrots. Pan-seared salmon. Salmon topped with mango salsa, served with a blend of kale and ancient grains and sautéed asparagus. Nona's lasagna. Layers of tender short rib, garlic cream sauce, mozzarella noodles finished with mozzarella and Parmesan cheese, and served with a side salad. Chicken Milano. Grilled chicken, sautéed spinach and roasted peppers, and garlic cream sauce served over pasta. Truffle mushroom burger. Provolone cheese, sautéed mushrooms, truffle oil, arugula, and garlic aioli on a brioche bun. Truffle mushroom Bianca pizza. Fresh mushrooms on garlic cream sauce topped with mozzarella and Parmesan cheese, then finished in truffle oil. Palermo pizza. Italian sausage, red onion, roasted red pepper, red sauce, and topped with mozzarella and Parmesan cheese and a hot honey drizzle. Leading off the appetizers are short rib egg rolls served with Dawson's Awesome Original Grillin' Sauce, which is made in Jacksonville by one of Carter's friends. Another customer favorite is Papa's Blue Chips, which are kettle chips with blue cheese fondue, bacon, and balsamic reduction. Other top starters include baked mac and cheese, prosciutto crostini, and bangin' shrimp. Papa's also features wings, sandwiches, salads, and dessert, including Papa's Brownie, which is a brownie topped with chocolate sauce and gelato. Papa's also features New York-style cheesecake and gelato. The restaurant's full bar features craft cocktails as well as 22 beers, a dozen wines, and hard seltzers. Real estate executive turned restaurateur. Carter, 59, is a first-time restaurant owner, although he can trace his roots in the dining and hospitality world back to when he was an Inglewood High School student working at Rena's Pizza. The lessons he learned from brothers Joe and Tony Rena of Landmark Rena's Pizza have stood him in good stead, Carter said. I've always had a love for cooking, but I was in the corporate world and cooking was an occasional treat that I got when I got home, said Carter, who previously worked as a finance and real estate executive. Before opening Papa's, he built a career as an executive specializing in real estate, closings, and title insurance. Carter said he was at a crossroads in December when he decided to pursue his longtime dream of having his own restaurant. He started looking around for space when the San Marcos space became available. Within 3 weeks, all the planets aligned and I had it under a lease and was in here painting, he said. I firmly believe that you get where you need to be when you need to be there in life, he said of his evolution to become a musician and restaurateur. Who's Papa? The restaurant's tagline asks playfully, who's your daddy? But there is no Papa, Carter said. Looking at the space, we had a dough mixer and a pizza oven, so it kind of made sense that we were going to do pizza and something Italian, he said. I also wanted to be playful and whimsical, so Papa felt comfortable. Family. Carter and two friends renovated the former jazz nightclub, which features a garage door that serves as the front window that can be opened when the weather is nice. The interior is bright with natural light. He's looking to hire a diverse variety of bands to play at the restaurant, which has a stage along one wall opposite the oval-shaped bar. It will be cover bands that are very diverse. It will be eclectic, Carter said of the bands he's looking to hire. Carter noted he's on the lookout for a good country band. He's also considering adding an acoustic program on Sundays. Papa's Kitchen, which has 120 seats, is open from 4 to 10 p.m. Tuesday through Thursday, 4 p.m. to midnight Friday, 4 to 11 p.m. Saturday, and 4 to 10 p.m. Sunday. The restaurant is closed on Mondays. Carter hopes to begin offering lunch at 11 a.m. June 8th. The restaurant will be open for lunch on Mondays, but closed in the evenings, he said.
0: Well, after listening to that, I am hungry. Yeah. I didn't have breakfast.
1: Yeah, I thought about that.
0: But I do have something before we end the program, and it's the pickles cartoon, and it just kind of follows great with that.
1: Right.
0: And in this cartoon, we see Earl sitting at his big easy chair with his TV table in front of him, and his little grandson is there looking up and says, "What are you eating, Grandpa? It looks weird." And he says, "Well, I'm not really sure. It's something Grandma made for me." And his grandson says, "Don't you even know what it is?" And Earl says, "It doesn't really matter. Most of my taste buds died a few years ago."
1: There you have it.
0: There we go. 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And we provide local news from the Florida Times Union and WJCT's own Jacksonville Today. 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

0: Are you working until exhaustion every day until splashdown? Is there space for your mind to drift? I'm curious, what kind of things do you think about on the way to the moon?
1: I do remember my mind drifting for the first time on the 8th day of flight when we were getting close to getting home and I started thinking about seeing my kids, and then I immediately had to stop that and say, nope, you do not have space for that right now. That is, you do not have space for that in your brain. So I would block that out and just focus back on the mission. The first 5 days, we were waking up and truly working. Just survival is an overstatement, but we were working the entire time until bed, and we were usually getting to bed about an hour later than we had hoped. Everything, when you're in that tiny spacecraft with four people, you're all over each other. Like, I feel like I'm close to you right now, but 3 weeks ago, I would have asked why we're so far away. You are constantly in contact with other humans. Just everything that is easy, it becomes hard. Just making lunch, like how do four people all make their food, all trying to work through and under and over each other? And if one person is exercising, now nothing else can happen in the cabin. And you never know what that spacecraft is going to throw at you a few minutes down the road. We had a full-on fire emergency on our next to last day in space. It was a false alarm, but like that stopped everything. That stopped all the electrical power. It stopped all the ventilation. And we were just sitting there with an emergency tone going off with a completely stagnant aircraft. No airflow. It was heating up. Like, you just got to be ready for anything that is going to come at any moment.
0: When that sort of situation arises in such a unforgiving environment, do you get nervous? Do you push that aside? How do you train to prepare for something like that, aside from flip this switch, tell this person this thing?
1: Yeah, you're all human, so there's moments of terror. I won't use the word panic, because we did not ever panic, but there's moments where you feel that adrenaline hit hard. But I think that as long as you understand these emotions, these feelings that your body is presenting, I think those help you perform. Those bring you up a level to your A game. But what we do in the astronaut office is we have a lot of exposure to, I would almost say, scaring ourselves. Mm-hmm. We fly airplanes, we fly helicopters, we mountain climb, we dive to the bottom of the ocean, we live underwater. I was really proud of the crew. The one time we had that fire emergency, which is the only emergency we ever had, everybody went straight to their jobs. We went immediately to our training and started knocking out all the procedures that we needed to knock out to make sure the vehicle was safe and we were safe.
0: Meanwhile, back on Earth, we all noticed how close the crew seemed and comfortable the crew seemed in just about any environment or any situation that seemed to be thrown at them. I know you'd spent years training together, but what surprised you about the team once you were all in space?
1: Everything. We invested very heavily in each other in the 3 years leading up to this mission, and it was not always easy. We were not always friends. We were not always aligned. But those differences actually, I think, help us out. We have a team of operational psychologists here at the Johnson Space Center. They're usually there just for if we need them during training. We have like one or two meetings. We flipped that paradigm on its head, and we had almost every other week we would have a four-hour session with them where they would just go through team-building exercises, what is going on in your own brain, where are you, how are you showing up for your crew. It was incredible. Those were some of the most difficult conversations I've had. Usually I'd have to leave and go for a walk because they're so exhausting. Mm-hmm. But by the end of those, we knew each other, and we knew what made us happy, and we knew what made us upset, and we could show up for each other in different ways. We hired a poet to teach us poetry. We hired spiritual and cultural leaders to talk about the spiritual and cultural significance of the moon around the world. We all look up at that moon every single night. So what does it mean? What does it mean to somebody who's in Ghana or somebody who's in Spain or somebody who's in Australia? We want to know those things so that we can feel those things when we are out there. We did a tremendous it's the thing I'm most proud of in this group. We did a tremendous amount of investment in each other.
0: What's an example of not being in alignment?
1: Let's see, not being in alignment. We made a pact as a crew that we would always brief everything for 5 minutes, just us, just the crew. So at NASA, we have all these big briefings. But before we would go do something operational, like before we do training where you could actually hurt yourself or kill yourself, we would just come together for 5 minutes. We would talk about where we need to be, and we would go do it. And then at the end of the training, we would take 5 or 10 minutes, do a quick debrief, and then go to our big debrief. Invariably, our 5 to 10 minute debriefs we would get like a 20th of the way through them, and we'd be time for the big debrief. And we would like have these half finished conversations that we really wanted to finish, but we can't. We got to go to the big debrief. And then you just felt this tension across the crew of, man, there was something very heavy here. Like, I did something that really upset you, but we haven't talked this thing all the way through. So those were kind of moments. I would say making decisions for each other without buy-in with each other was a huge one where we would feel a misalignment there.

0: Tell me about the view from the window when one is flying to the moon.
1: Well, for a lot of our mission, it was greasy smudges because our foreheads were all over those windows and our hands at all times. One of my favorite moments, we were waking up to do lunar flyby, and I called down to mission control and I said, hey, how do I clean like grease off the windows? Because as I looked on the side of the windows before we were going around the moon, they were just all covered, and it made me so happy because it meant that we were using these four windows. We actually had six windows. We were using them all the time. One thing that really did surprise me was how quickly Earth gets so small out the window. We dubbed it, from about the second day on, we dubbed it Tiny Earth, because we didn't have any other way to really explain what the Earth was, but it was tiny, and it was getting smaller every day, and it was getting, when we were out by the moon, the Earth was, it was so small, it's like a fingernail almost, like the size of a quarter. It's just impossibly tiny out there. There's a little tiny, super bright crescent from an Earth, and then the neat thing about the moon, even from like the second or third day, you know, when you're going out to the moon, you don't just aim at the moon and go to the moon. You aim way ahead of the moon, because in 4 days, the moon's going to continue to transit around the Earth, and you're going to intercept the moon out there, much like watching somebody throw a football where the receiver's like running across the field, and you got to lead that person by a lot. Well, NASA led the moon by a lot when we were heading out there. So even from early on in the mission, the moon was still quite small out the window, but we could see it starting to look different. You know, we only see the front side of the moon here. It is gravitationally locked from planet Earth. But very early in that mission, we can start to see those mares, those dark seas on the moon, start to slip off the right side. And we can start to see these basins, these craters on the far side that we had only ever studied. And it was neat. As four humans, we all were picking up on that. And then the first time we put a long lens, like a zoom lens, 400 millimeter, on the moon, and we were able to start to see these things we had trained. Oriental, Ohm Crater, we start to see them in these images, and we're like, oh my gosh, like we are seeing the far side of the moon, and we're still 2 days away from the moon. And then as you approach the moon, the day we did lunar flyby, we woke up, we were still 20,000 miles from the moon, which is pretty far, and I took off the window shade, and I was frozen. I mean frozen in the window, to the point where Christina finally was like, hey, you gonna finish your checklist for the morning activities? Because I could not peel myself away. There's this whole moon is sitting out there, and it looks different than the moon on Earth. It just looks different because we're looking at a different side of it. It was, I highly recommend it.
0: When the capsule passed behind the moon, it lost contact with Earth for about 40 minutes.
1: About 40 minutes.
0: Can you describe that stretch of time?
1: That stretch of time, I really want it to be this like grandiose stretch of time, but I will be completely honest. We were right back into the science, and we were doing exactly what we had trained. When we first watched Earth set, so Earth was coming down behind the moon, and you could see the little bits of the atmosphere of the crescent Earth start to hit the moon, and then you could watch the Earth just setting behind the moon. And then as the Earth slips behind the moon, it's crazy to say, Jeremy had a bunch of maple cookies, so I was free-floating. I cut all the bags of maple cookies open. All four of us just stopped for a second. We had maple cookies, and then Victor and Christina were right back into science. They had a bunch of observations to do, because when we go behind the moon, now we're seeing parts of the moon that have never been seen by human eyes. So they were not seen in Apollo due to lighting. They've been seen by satellite, but never by humans. So that was the most intense scientific part of that. One thing that I was doing, because that's also the farthest point away from Earth, and it went 2 miles past where the flight dynamics officers had said our maximum distance from Earth would be. We went 2 miles further than that. And I was just thinking in my head, like, we're pretty small spacecraft. That moon's pretty small out there. I wonder if 2 miles is going to be significant or not. Like, maybe we missed it by a little bit, and we're kind of going to be stuck out here for a while. But then I saw that number just tick back down. 219669 was the max in nautical miles. Then I saw 219668, and I told the crew, like, hey, we're headed home right now. We're on our way home. And they cheered a little bit. And then you get Earthrise. So the way the crescent Earth was, you didn't see like the roundness of Earth. You just saw these two little points coming up from behind the moon. Just two little points. And that was Earth's atmosphere starting to reach up from behind the moon. And then you could see the crescent Earth start to come. And in the crescent Earth, you could see the mountains of the moon in that view of the Earth. It was truly magnificent, because there is no atmosphere on the moon, so it's crystal clear, and you could see these mountains of the moon and with the Earth behind it. And then the Earth was back, and then we looked down at our displays, and we could see the Canberra radio site, so we knew we had a view of Australia, and we called down to Mission Control, and we were back in contact, and that's just a great feeling to be back from the far side of the moon and talking back to planet Earth.
0: Few people have ever experienced such existential isolation, and that must surely give one pause.
1: I think it definitely gave us pause. Jeremy Hansen I really like the way he says it, where he felt so small. And he's like, in that moment, when you're looking out into the universe, it's three-dimensional, and you are in it. You're in the middle of the universe. You can feel the stars around you. And he said, I felt unbelievably small, like small to the point of infinitesimally small. And yet at the same time, it was the deepest sense of power that I had on the whole mission. And it wasn't individual power. It was power that this whole planet of people had the courage to send us out there. And that is a very powerful feeling.
0: During Artemis II, you made history. Having problems with Microsoft Outlook farther from Earth than any human being before. How do you handle that kind of legacy?
1: It taught me so much about integration of software. So I, in the end, I actually found out I had three Microsoft Outlooks, and one of them was working, but the two that were linked on desktop, which was what I was supposed to open from our training, neither one of those worked. So I really didn't want to become a meme on this mission. I was attributed to at least two memes, although one was incorrect. It was not me putting in my passcode into my tablet after liftoff. It was Jeremy Hansen, 3939. And we chose that pin because that was our Mach entry. That was our speed of reentry, 39 times speed of sound. So 3939 was a good passcode. And it is quite a legacy. But if that is the thing that made people laugh during this mission, then we were highly successful.
0: You could be the best brain surgeon in the history of brain surgery. You could be the best fighter pilot in the history of aeronautics. And if you're both at a party and then an astronaut walks in, everyone's going to say, oh, there's an astronaut here.
1: I have a good friend who's a brain surgeon, and we joke about that all the time. I would hope people will come up interested that I'm an astronaut, and then they would very, very quickly realize I'm just like them. I'm a completely normal person who's been put in some extraordinary circumstances. I've been very lucky, and that is what I hope they would see. Like, we are all in this together. This has nothing to do with me, but if I can carry a few people along with me, that is what I want to do.
0: The Earth you left and the Earth you found when you got back are two very different places. Your face is on magazines now. People think about your life and what you've done as a way to make sense of their own lives. How do you integrate your old self with this new reality?
1: Sometimes you yearn for the old self, but my crew, we've done this together for sure. Myself, Victor, Christina, and Jeremy. I was talking to Victor at the airport on Friday leaving Montreal, and we ended up talking for about 3 hours pretty much straight. And it was like we cried a couple times, not out of sadness, out of joy. We had the hair on our arms standing up as we were talking. Like, I told him, I think we slipped through the hands of God during that mission. And I mean, that just stopped him in his tracks. He completely agreed. There's just ways that we see the world right now that are totally different. We want to share everything, and everybody wants for this journey. And that is exhausting. It takes a lot of commitment to continue to get out there and talk about the story when sometimes all you want to do is sit on your couch and just decompress for a minute. But coming back, the birds, I was just listening to the birds this morning. I walked into work and there was just humidity everywhere down the hallway because the air conditioner hadn't turned on in Building 4 South. And I was like, this is amazing. Look at all this humidity. I love all this. So there's a richness to being back to planet Earth that is pretty cool to be a part of.
0: A crater discovered during the mission has been named for your late wife, Carol. How did your family respond to that?
1: My kids did not know that was coming. And even I didn't know that was coming until 2 days before liftoff. So my crew, Christina Cook, had that idea. She talked to the science team. They found a few eligible craters, and we looked through them as a crew. And then on the second or third day of the mission, we could look out and see that crater. It was so bright. It's just barely on the near side, far side boundary. And we just thought that was exactly the right thing to do. And my two kids, they had come into mission control earlier that morning. I didn't even know they were coming in. They had come into mission control viewing room when we broke the distance record from Apollo 13. That was a moment that didn't mean that much to me. We were just flying our mission. It was just a number passing. But it meant a lot to them. And I thought that was really cool. Like, they came in to watch their dad do something. This meant something to them. So now it's going to mean something to me. And then Jeremy Hansen was giving a little talk about us breaking the Apollo 13 distance record. And I just kind of looked over at him like, I think now is kind of the right time. We could see Carl Crater right out the window. We could see it easy. And Jeremy just went right into that speech. My goodness.
2: And so at certain times of the moon's transit around Earth, we will be able to see this from Earth. And so we lost a loved one. Her name was Carol. The spouse of Reed, the mother of Katie and Ellie. And if you want to find this one, you look at Glushko, and it's just to the northwest of that, at the same latitude as home, and it's a bright spot on the moon.
1: All four of us were in tears and hugging it out, and that was the moment that I think our crew is forever bonded. Even though that was something that was very deeply personal to me and could have been far less significant to them, it just shows you how bought in everyone was to everyone on that mission.
0: What lessons do you hope people back on Earth took from that?
1: I think the thing I would most want them to take away is we can go do great large things together. We can collaborate. We can do those things. But I also want them to know that none of this happened by accident. It was tremendous investment across the board.
0: Thank you very much.
1: Thank you.
3: 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I'm David Remnick. 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
9: Greetings and welcome to the Pet Hour. I'm your host, Amy, here with my cat, Squishy, bringing you news from the animal world. Our first article this week comes from The Guardian, June 2nd. Vets welcome data indicating fall in UK popularity of flat-faced dog breeds. Squashed-faced dogs, including pugs and French bulldogs, are declining in popularity, data suggests, with experts hopeful the trend reflects a growing awareness of the health problems such breeds face. According to breed registration statistics from the UK's Royal Kennel Club, RKC, there were 1,400 registrations of French bulldogs in the first 3 months of 2026, a 37% drop compared with the same period in 2025. Bulldog registrations dropped by 34% and pug registrations by 43%, with only 126 pugs registered in the first 3 months of 2026. The recent declines appear to be part of a larger trend. Pug registrations fell from 10,408 in 2016 to 834 in 2025. French bulldog registrations fell to 7,750 in 2025 from a high of 54,074 in 2021. The surge in popularity of flat-faced or brachycephalic breeds caused concerns among experts and veterinary organizations, and charities have run numerous campaigns to highlight the serious health issues such breeds are prone to as a result of their extreme body shapes. These range from skin disorders and eye ulcers to difficulties giving birth, spine abnormalities, and breathing difficulties. Professor Dan O'Neill of the Royal Veterinary College suggested the decline in registrations reflected an end to the demand for flat-faced dogs in the UK, noting that other data had indicated the public were moving heavily towards owning poodle cross designer dogs. The British public are known as animal lovers, and the new RKC breed data support this view, he said. After a decade of evidence generation and campaigning by the Royal Veterinary College along with the RKC, charities, veterinary organizations, and many other welfare groups to show the dramatically shortened lives and high health burden in dog breeds with extreme flat faces, the British public are now responding by rejecting ownership of these breeds, despite the dogs themselves often having lovely temperaments. As well as the unnecessary suffering often endured by the dogs themselves, issues such as high financial costs from their frequent health problems, along with the human heartbreak and guilt from watching these extreme flat-faced dogs often gasp to breathe or die early, are likely to contribute to reduced ownership demand. The RKC suggested the fall in registration figures reflected growing awareness about responsible breeding and ownership of such breeds. Dr. Elizabeth Mullineaux, a senior vice president of the British Veterinary Association, welcomed the figures on flat-faced breeds. "We saw a huge explosion in the popularity of flat-faced dogs at the start of the last decade, fueled largely by social media and celebrity influencers. These new figures are an encouraging sign that campaigns such as the BVA's hashtag Breed to Breathe and collaborative work by the Brachycephalic Working Group are beginning to have a positive impact on demand," she said. "Of course, we know that there's a large population of flat-faced dogs who aren't Royal Kennel Club registered, who are being bred and bought across the UK or being imported from abroad. So there's still work to be done to tackle irresponsible breeding and to improve the overall welfare of these breeds. Our advice to anyone looking to get a puppy continues to be to prioritize health overlooks." And Squish would like to point out that it's not just dogs that have problems from being brachycephalic. There are cat breeds like Persians and some exotic short hairs that are also brachycephalic and have a lot of health issues. In addition, Scottish Folds have health problems. The genetic mutation that causes the folded ears affects the cartilage throughout their body. Siamese have a predisposition to asthma and gastrointestinal issues, as well as some types of cancer. And Sphinx cats have issues with severe skin and ear infections, sensitivity to cold temperatures, genetic heart diseases like hypertrophic cardiomyopathy, and then finally the Maine Coon, gentle giants, but they are genetically prone to hereditary heart disease and hip dysplasia. And now for something completely different from Smithsonian Magazine, May 14th. This fish hitches rides in manta rays' buttholes, according to new research. Remoras are often called suckerfish because of the suction cup-like organ atop their heads. It allows them to stick onto marine animals like whales, rays, and dolphins so they can travel as hitchhikers. But it turns out that these clingy fish aren't just attaching themselves to their host's exteriors. Sometimes they take a deep dive where the sun doesn't shine. In a study published May 11th in the journal Ecology and Evolution, researchers describe several instances of remoras burrowing deep inside manta rays' backsides. The behavior, called cloacal diving, further hints that the relationship between the two types of animal is more complicated than previously thought. My first reaction was a combination of amazement and horror. It's so cool that remoras can do that, but I imagine it's no fun for the manta, David Schiffman, an independent marine conservation biologist and author based in Washington, D.C., who was not involved with the study, tells Live Science's Bethany Aguilera. Remoras are a group of eight fish species that belong to the Echidnidae family. They can range in length from about 12 inches to 43 inches. The long, slender fish are known to catch rides with manta rays, huge animals that can have a wingspan up to 26 feet. Researchers have debated the nature of remoras' relationships with their hosts. In some instances, both the remora and the host benefit since the suckerfish eats parasites on the animal. Other times, a remora profits by getting a trip, while the host reaps neither benefit nor harm. However, evidence is building that a suckerfish may sometimes hurt its host, since its attachment can cause physical injury and increase drag as the host swims. What's more, remoras have occasionally been spotted entering semi-internal structures, like a whale shark's cloaca, an opening for waste excretion and reproduction. To further investigate, researchers looked at survey data collected between 2010 and 2025 by the Marine Megafauna Foundation and the Manta Trust at known manta ray aggregation sites, including those near Florida, the Maldives, and Mozambique. Analysis revealed 7 observations of cloacal diving across all 3 known manta ray species. The remoras are pretty much as wide as the cloaca is, says study co-author Emily Yeager, a marine biologist at the University of Miami. So it's fully filling that opening. The documented behaviors took place in multiple ocean basins and show that large remoras can dive into both juvenile and adult manta rays. Some pictures in the study capture just the remora's tail peeking out of the host's opening. Additionally, Yeager and her colleagues identified one instance of a suckerfish beneath a host's gill slit and several observations of gill injuries probably linked to the freeloaders. Why are the slender fish taking refuge in the cloaca? Yeager suspects they're hiding out of fear. In one analyzed video, for instance, a diver swims beneath a manta ray and seems to startle a nearby suckerfish, she tells Neil Kolkosal at CBC's As It Happens. That remora jumps straight into the manta ray's cloacal opening, Yeager says. That manta ray then shudders pretty violently before continuing on its way. And while the researchers can't exactly ask manta rays how they feel about the intrusion, they think it's probably uncomfortable for the animals. It might even be harmful, pointing to a sometimes parasitic relationship with suckerfish. Brooke Flemang, a biologist at the New Jersey Institute of Technology, who also wasn't involved in the study, tells CBC's Sheena Goodyear that there is past evidence of remoras' built-in suction cups damaging their host's skin. If they do that in the cloaca opening, which is likely much more sensitive than other parts of the manta ray's body, it could cause really severe damage and influence reproduction and also excretion of waste over time, she says. I'm sure that when the rock band, the Butthole Surfers, was formed in San Antonio in 1981, they had no idea that there really were butthole surfers. From Space Daily, June 1st, cats can't taste sweetness. Evolution turned off the relevant gene in their distant ancestors when they became obligate carnivores, and without working sweet receptors, a cat is as indifferent to sugar as a person is to ultraviolet light. Cats are notoriously indifferent to sweet things. Pour syrup near a dog, and the dog will investigate. Pour syrup near a cat, and the cat will ignore it. Veterinarians and cat food companies have long noted that cats show no preference for sugar in feeding tests, no matter how much sugar is presented. The reason is not a behavioral quirk or a learned aversion. It is genetic, and it traces back tens of millions of years to the point at which the ancestors of modern cats became obligate carnivores, eating only meat. The gene that produces a working sweet receptor on the tongue, called TAS1R2, has been broken in cats for so long that it no longer functions at all. A cat looking at a sugar cube is in the same sensory position as a human looking at an ultraviolet light source. The signal exists, but the receptor that would detect it does not. The molecular discovery came in 2005 from a team led by Xia Li and Joseph Brand at the Monell Chemical Senses Center in Philadelphia, in collaboration with colleagues at the Waltham Center for Pet Nutrition in the United Kingdom. Their paper in PLOS Genetics, titled "Pseudogenization of a Sweet Receptor Gene Accounts for Cats' Indifference Towards Sugar," established that the cat sweet receptor is not just inefficient, it is, at the genetic level, non-functional. The mammalian sweet receptor is formed by two protein subunits called T1R2 and T1R3, encoded by the genes TAS1R2 and TAS1R3. Both have to be present and functional for the receptor to assemble correctly on the taste cell membrane. The Monell team sequenced both genes in domestic cats, tigers, and cheetahs, comparing them with the equivalent sequences in dogs, mice, rats, and humans. TAS1R3 was intact in cats. TAS1R2 was not. The cat version of the gene carried a 247 base pair deletion in one of its critical exons, plus additional disabling mutations, all of which prevented the gene from being translated into a working protein. The researchers further found no detectable TAS1R2 messenger RNA in cat taste tissue, no TAS1R2 protein in cat taste buds, and no evidence that the gene was being expressed at all. In every cat species tested, the gene was the same kind of broken in roughly the same place. It had become a pseudogene, a relic of an ancestral working gene, accumulating mutations because it no longer faced selective pressure to remain intact. The evolutionary logic is straightforward. Sweet receptors exist in most mammals because their ancestors ate sugar-rich plant material at some point in their evolutionary history. Detecting sweetness was useful because sweetness in nature is a reliable proxy for accessible carbohydrate, an important food source for animals that eat plants or mixed diets. For an obligate carnivore that consumes only animal tissue, sweetness is irrelevant. Meat contains very little carbohydrate. A receptor that detected sweetness in such an animal would be metabolically expensive to maintain without conferring any survival advantage. Mutations that disabled the receptor would not be selected against, and over enough generations, random mutations would accumulate until the gene was non-functional. This is precisely what appears to have happened in the Fila lineage. The pseudogenization of TAS1R2 in cats is estimated to have occurred some tens of millions of years ago, well before the divergence of the modern cat species. Every member of the cat family Felidae, from the smallest domestic tabby to the largest Siberian tiger, shares the same broken gene. The cat finding turned out to be the first identified case of what is now understood to be a widespread phenomenon across obligate carnivores. In 2012, the Monell-led group, working with colleagues at the University of Zurich, published a follow-up paper in PNAS titled Major Taste Loss in Carnivorous Mammals. The team sequenced TAS1R2 in 12 species from the order Carnivora, looking for the same kind of pseudogenization. 7 of those species, all exclusive meat eaters, had also independently lost functional TAS1R2. The animals affected included the California sea lion, the southern fur seal, the Pacific harbor seal, the Asian small-clawed otter, the spotted hyena, the fossa, Madagascar's largest carnivore, and the banded lingsang. Crucially, the disabling mutations in each of these species occurred in different places within the TAS1R2 gene, indicating that the losses happened independently in each lineage, not via inheritance from a common ancestor. The same evolutionary pressure that turned off the gene in cats turned it off separately in at least 7 other carnivorous lineages over the same broad time frame. Behavioral testing of 2 of the genotyped species, the Asian small-clawed otter, broken TAS1R2, and the spectacled bear, intact TAS1R2, and predominantly herbivorous despite its order, confirmed the pattern. The otter showed no preference for sweet compounds. The bear preferred sugars and even some non-caloric sweeteners. The pattern across these species, summarized in a 2015 review in the journal Flavor, co-authored by some of the same researchers, suggests that the loss of sweet taste is a general feature of mammalian carnivory rather than a quirk of cats specifically. Wherever a lineage of mammals has committed strictly to eating meat for long enough, the sweet receptor has tended to disappear. Cats are not generally taste impaired. They retain functional receptors for bitter, sour, salty, and umami tastes, and a 2015 PLOS1 study identified at least 7 functional bitter taste receptor genes in domestic cats with response profiles that overlap considerably with those of humans. The umami receptor, which detects the amino acids characteristic of protein-rich foods, is particularly relevant to cat behavior. It is the receptor that allows a cat to distinguish meat from non-meat, and it is presumed to be doing a lot of the heavy lifting in a cat's sensory evolution of food. What cats lack is specifically the modality that would allow them to perceive sugar. The implications for cat feeding are practical. Sweet ingredients in cat food, such as the high fructose corn syrup or sucrose sometimes added to commercial products, are not adding palatability from the cat's perspective. Cats select food based on protein content, fat content, amino acid profile, and texture, not on sweetness. Owners who notice their cat licking ice cream or showing interest in a bowl of cereal are usually witnessing a response to the fat or protein content, not the sugar. the sugar is to the cat, sensory noise. The signal it carries to a human tongue is, for a feline, simply absent. From Ars Technica, June 1st, why cats prefer silver vine to catnip. All domestic cats love catnip, right? Well, not necessarily. Japanese cat owners would likely say their cats prefer silver vine, Matatabi, which is equally famous for triggering the usual strong kitty response, rubbing their faces and bodies all over it, rolling on the ground, or licking and chewing the leaves. Japanese researchers have conducted several studies and concluded that cats actually have a significant preference for silver vine, even though catnip contains more active compounds, according to a paper published in the Journal of Chemical Ecology. First, the team placed fresh silver vine branches and leaves near living catnip plants in a garden and monitored 6 free-roaming cats over 10 nights. 5 cats responded to the silver vine, while none responded to the fresh catnip. Repeating the experiment with catnip and silver vine extracts produced similar results. The researchers then tested 22 captive purebred cats with the extracts and found that 15 chose the silver vine, 3 chose the catnip, 1 responded to both, and the remaining 3 cats weren't interested in either. There was a clear preference for silver vine, even though the amount of bioactive compounds in the catnip extract was 170 times higher than in the silver vine, according to the authors. They suggest that the odors of living catnip might be too strong and intense, which might explain why commercial catnip is usually sold in a dry leaf form. There's even some historical, anecdotal evidence that this is the case. In 1768, botanist Philip Miller wrote in the Gardener's Dictionary that cats were fond of catnip when it is withered, but often ignored it when there was a lot of catnip growing in a cluster. And I have to admit, Squish is not intrigued by either catnip or silver vine. From Parade Pets, May 31st, meet the inspiring Therapy Lab Brothers celebrating an incredible milestone in children's health care. Some of the world's greatest heroes don't always have capes, and in 2 very special examples, they don't even have opposable thumbs. Labrador Retriever brothers Lawton and Melman have been hard at work as full-time facility dogs at a Texas Children's Hospital for the last 2 years, and now they're celebrating one epic milestone worthy of all the treats. In honor of Gotcha Day, at @positive_playtch, shared a congratulatory post of the dog siblings, and it's all because of what they've accomplished in 2 short years on the job. When they walked into Texas Children's Hospital for the first time and began team training, no one knew all the lives they would change. We're so proud to have them on our team and look forward to watching their dedicated service for many years, the post is captioned in part. As of this post, the dedicated retrievers have supported over 1,150 patients and families within the hematology, oncology, and pediatric intensive care units, which is beyond incredible. As part of the Positive Play Team, which includes other facility pups Pinto, Pluto, Crosby, Cohen, and Noel, Lawton and Melman are child life specialists trained in things like CPR. Lawton and Melman are amazing examples of how much good full-time facility dogs do, especially when the patients are children, and the benefits of animal-assisted therapy are many. by reducing stress levels, stabilizing vital signs, and bringing smiles to everyone's faces, these dogs offer a comfort like nothing else can. And when patients feel comfortable, they can recover faster. If these sweet pups swung by your room in their mobile kissing booth, how could you not feel better? For all the kids going to a big, scary hospital, petting, brushing, hugging, holding paws, or talking to a therapy dog helps release oxytocin, decreases cortisol, and lowers blood pressure. When distracted by petting cuties like Lawton and Melman, it's easier to manage pain and emotional trauma or chronic conditions. Plus, these amazing canines help prevent hospital staff burnout, and that's worthy of a whole bag of treats. Thank you, Lawton, Melman, and every devoted facility and therapy dog, making a real difference in the world. From NBC News, May 31st, A Pet Owner's Guide to Safe Summer Activities. Summer brings longer days, warmer weather, and more opportunities to spend quality time with our pets outdoors. While the season can be fun and exciting for both dogs and cats, high temperatures and outdoor hazards require extra precautions to keep pets safe and comfortable. By choosing pet-friendly summer activities and staying mindful of heat-related risks, owners can help their furry family members enjoy the season happily and safely. Recognizing heat exhaustion and heat stroke. Just like people, pets can quickly become overwhelmed by extreme heat during the summer months. Common warning signs of heat exhaustion include excessive panting, drooling, lethargy, vomiting, or difficulty walking. If a pet appears overheated, owners should move them to a cool, shaded area immediately, offer fresh water, and contact a veterinarian if symptoms worsen or do not improve. Pets that consistently seem exhausted, even on moderately warm days, may also benefit from a veterinary checkup to rule out underlying health concerns. Recognizing the early signs of heat exhaustion and heat stroke can help pet owners respond quickly during emergencies and potentially save a pet's life. Early morning and evening walk adventures. One of the safest ways to enjoy summer with your dog is by scheduling walks during the coolest parts of the day. Early mornings and evenings can help pets avoid extreme temperatures, reduce the risk of burned paw pads from hot pavements, and make outdoor activities more comfortable during the summer months. Shaded trails, neighborhood strolls, or grassy parks where pets can safely explore provide both exercise and mental stimulation while helping pets stay cool. Owners should always bring fresh water and watch for signs of exhaustion or overheating during outdoor activities, especially on particularly hot or humid days. Backyard water fun for dogs. Many dogs enjoy cooling off with water activities during the summer months. Kiddie pools, sprinklers, splash pads, and even gentle hose games can turn an ordinary backyard into a fun and refreshing play area. Some dogs enjoy chasing floating toys or playing retrieval games through shallow water, which can provide exercise, encourage hydration, and offer mental stimulation while helping them stay cool. Pet owners can also freeze toys in ice blocks or provide pet-safe frozen treats for additional enrichment on especially hot days. Supervision is important during all water activities, especially for smaller dogs, senior pets, or breeds that are not natural swimmers and may tire more easily. Owners should also make sure pets have access to shaded areas where they can rest and cool down between play sessions. After outdoor water play, drying ears and paws thoroughly can help prevent irritation or infections. Keeping cats safe during summer exploration. Cats may enjoy sunning in windows, relaxing on screen porches, or spending supervised time outdoors during the summer months. Creating a secure catio or enclosed outdoor space allows primarily indoor cats to experience fresh air, sunshine, and outdoor sights safely without the risks of roaming freely. For more adventurous cats, leash and harness training can provide a safe and controlled way to explore the outdoors while staying close to their owners. Indoor cats can also enjoy elevated window perches, bird watching stations, or interactive toys for additional enrichment during warmer weather. Indoor enrichment for extremely hot days. When temperatures become dangerously high, indoor activities are often the safest option for pets. Puzzle feeders, treat hunts, interactive toys, and dedicated playtime can help dogs and cats stay mentally stimulated without overheating. Indoor obstacle courses, training sessions, or games that encourage movement can also provide exercise and distraction while keeping pets in a cool, comfortable environment. For pets that are used to spending time outdoors, these activities can help reduce boredom and restlessness on especially hot days. Rotating toys regularly can also keep enrichment activities exciting and prevent pets from losing interest over time. Frozen treats and hydration hacks. Just like people, staying hydrated is essential for pets during the summer months. Fresh, cool water should always be available both indoors and outdoors, especially after playtime or outdoor activities. Pet-safe frozen treats such as frozen broth cubes or fruit-filled ice treats can help pets cool down while also providing enrichment. Some pets may also enjoy chilled watermelon or cucumber slices in moderation as a refreshing snack on hot days. Owners should avoid giving pets sugary frozen desserts or treats containing ingredients that may be harmful to animals, such as xylitol, chocolate, or excessive dairy products. Pet owners should contact their veterinarian to learn more about safe treats and healthy snack options for their pets. And finally, pet-friendly beach or lake days. Trips to the beach or lake can be exciting summer outings for pets, especially dogs that enjoy swimming and exploring the outdoors. Owners should always supervise pets near water and consider using pet life jackets for added safety, particularly for smaller dogs or pets that are not strong swimmers. Bringing fresh drinking water is important to help prevent pets from swallowing too much salt water or lake water while playing. Pet owners should also be mindful of hot sand, sharp shells, strong currents, or areas with harmful algae that may be unsafe for pets. After swimming, rinsing pets thoroughly can help remove sand, chlorine, salt, or bacteria that may irritate their skin or coat. Summer can be an enjoyable season for both pets and their owners when activities are planned with safety in mind. Whether enjoying cool morning walks, indoor enrichment activities, or supervised water play, small precautions can make a big difference in keeping dogs and cats healthy, comfortable, and happy throughout the warmer months. By staying mindful of heat-related risks and choosing pet-friendly summer activities, owners can help their furry family members safely enjoy all the fun the season has to offer. The next article is about a bird that has always scared the daylights out of me. From Science, March 31st, World's Most Dangerous Bird Has Bizarre Glowing Headgear. Structures on cassowaries' skulls fluoresce under UV light, hinting at a hidden visual signal. Often labeled the world's most dangerous birds, cassowaries just got even more intriguing. The aggressive, flightless birds have structures on top of their heads called casques the purpose of which has long confused scientists. To the human eye, casks look fairly plain, but new research published last month in Scientific Reports find this headgear fluoresces under ultraviolet or UV light, possibly aiding the bird's visual displays. When researchers examined casks under UV light, they discovered the structure's outermost sheath of keratin, like the protein that makes our fingernails and hair, fluoresced with different species of cassowaries, each giving off a distinct pattern. No matter the species, whether the northern cassowary or the southern cassowary, the glow theoretically fell in the range of wavelengths of light that cassowaries can see. But it's not yet certain whether the birds can perceive a difference in the patterns, says co-author Todd Green, an anatomist and paleontologist at the New York Institute of Technology. Although the casks' function is still unclear, Green notes that the height casks added to the birds might help them intimidate any intruders on their territories. He adds that this work may apply to all animals with mysterious head ornaments, not just cassowaries. If we can come to understand what modern animals are using this strange headgear for, he says, we can take it back into the fossil record to better understand extinct dinosaurs. And to me, the casks have always looked like this horrible bird horn that goes from their beak right over their head, and cassowaries are always a bird that looks like they are plotting to take you out of this world. They scare the pants off of me. Our next article comes from a source I've never used before. It's the U.S. Postal Service. It's from May 28th, and it is to kick off National Dog Bite Awareness events, and those kicked off June 1st. Postal Service names top cities and states for dog attacks on mail carriers. Last year, U.S. Postal Service employees suffered more than 5,200 dog attacks. To combat this, USPS is sharing vital safety guidance to help pet owners protect mail carriers and ensure uninterrupted mail delivery. A month-long dog bite awareness campaign began Monday, June 1st, with the theme of Don't Turn Your Back on Dog Bite Prevention. Every single day, our postal employees serve their communities across dynamic, fast-changing environments, said Leanne Tyrault, Employee Safety and Health Awareness Manager. Preventing dog-related incidents requires constant shared vigilance. This campaign reinforces a vital truth. Animal behaviors can change in an instant, but proactive awareness from both our carriers and the customers we serve can stop painful injuries before they ever happen. Keep mail delivery safe. Tips for dog owners. Even the most predictable pets can act unpredictably when defending territory or feeling startled. Because dogs rely on protective instincts, owners must manage their dogs during delivery times to prevent accidents. Keep your dog in a separate closed room before opening the front door. If you step outside, ensure the door is firmly latched. Always use a leash if your dog is outdoors during mail delivery. Finally, never accept mail directly from a carrier in the presence of your dog, and teach children to avoid doing so, as dogs can misinterpret the interaction as a threat. Sign up for USPS Informed Delivery and see the mail on your electronic device before it arrives. 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This service can help dog owners anticipate when their carriers might arrive. The financial and emotional damage of a dog attack. Protecting your carrier protects your wallet. If your dog attacks a postal worker, you could owe thousands of dollars out of pocket to cover their medical care, lost shifts, replacement clothing, and emotional distress. I was walking my route when a dog jumped the fence and lunged at me, said San Antonio letter carrier Fiona Hudson. I used my dog repellent.

Mail will have to be picked up at the dog owner's local post office. If a carrier feels a house or neighborhood is unsafe to deliver to, and there is no way to inform residents their mail service has been suspended, the residents will have to contact the supervisor at their local post office for more information. The residents would also have to pick up their mail at the post office until it is safe to resume delivery. If a dangerous dog issue is not resolved, owners can be required to rent a post office box to receive mail. Armed with awareness, how carriers prevent dog bites. Postal carriers undergo extensive safety training to spot potential canine hazards. Carriers are instructed to remain vigilant and exercise the precautions below. Announce entry. Rattle a fence gate or make a non-threatening sound before walking into a yard. Maintain visual contact. Never startle an animal and always keep eyes locked on the dog. Assume dog poses risk. Avoid petting or feeding any animal on the assumption that any dog has the potential to bite. And block exits. Secure outward swinging doors with a foot to prevent a pet from escaping. If a dog attacks, carriers are trained to stand their ground, use their mail satchel as a protective shield, and deploy dog repellent if necessary. To stay ahead of these risks, USPS also provides carriers with awareness tools, including handheld scanners that feature built-in dog warning alerts and physical warning cards that are placed into mail sorting cases to alert a carrier of a dog at a certain address. Cities and states with the most dog attacks in 2025. For the 2025 dog attack rankings in your specific city or town, contact your local USPS corporate communications representative at about.usps.com/newsroom/media-contacts/local.htm. And the following are the 33 cities that are the top 20 localities with the greatest number of dog bite incidents. Going from number 1 on down. Los Angeles with 70, Dallas with 50, Denver with 45, Houston 44, Chicago with 43, St. Louis with 40, Indianapolis with 35, San Diego with 32, San Antonio with 31, Cleveland with 30, Kansas City with 30, Cincinnati with 29, Minneapolis with 29, Oakland, California with 27, Phoenix with 27, Columbus, Ohio 26, Detroit 24, Louisville, Kentucky 23, Memphis, Tennessee 21, Oklahoma City 21, Pittsburgh 21, Sacramento 21. Fort Worth, Texas, 20, Long Beach, California, 20, Milwaukee, 20, and Philadelphia, 20, with Portland, Oregon also at 20. Dayton, Ohio, 19, Jacksonville, Florida, 19, Omaha, Nebraska, 17, Miami, 16, Rochester, New York, 16, and San Francisco, 16. Here are the 10 states with the greatest number of dog bite incidents. California, 673 incidents. Texas, 358 incidents. Ohio, 287 incidents. New York, 269. Pennsylvania, 267. Illinois, with 260 incidents. Florida, 183. Missouri, 182, Michigan, 174, and Indiana, with 159 incidents. Dog bite awareness events will be held across the country throughout June, and USPS will share information on social media using the hashtag DogBiteAwareness. From USA Today, May 28th, pet adoption is slowing, and money is a big reason why. Olivia Sablin would do anything for her 3-year-old golden retriever, Lemon, including cutting other parts of her budget if needed.
She's my whole world, said Sablin.

0: 27, who is a postdoctoral student in Seattle studying atmospheric science. Sablin rescued and adopted Lemon when the pup was 10 months old. But pets aren't cheap. Pet ownership is increasingly becoming more expensive, a new Bank of America Institute analysis finds. As costs, including veterinary care, go up, there has been a pullback on pet adoption rates and pet ownership, which may signal that affordability is playing a larger role among animal lovers, the Bank of America Institute said. The U.S. pet market is still steadily growing, though at a slower pace, with 95 million households owning a pet, or around 71% of Americans. Spending for pets hit $158 billion in 2025, according to the National Pet Owners Survey by the American Pet Products Association, cited in the Bank of America analysis. Dog ownership is ahead of other pets at 68%, according to a survey from Civic Science. Cats were the second most popular pet at 46%, while ownership of fish, birds, and small mammals was less common. Pet ownership is strong, but as is the case for many other facets of people's budgets, the cost of caring for pets is rising, Taylor Bowley, Bank of America Institute economist, told USA Today. Affordability constraints are increasingly shaping whether consumers are adding a pet to their household or how they shop for that pet, Bowley said. Bank of America's global research found that pet adoptions slowed in the first half of 2025, with dog adoptions declining modestly year over year and cat adoptions staying stable. Bank of America data also shows that the share of households with pets has declined over the last 2 years, with the sharpest drop of nearly 0.7% between 2025 and 2026 among lower-income households. Spending on pet goods and services is increasing. Spending at pet stores was up 1% year over year in April, according to Bank of America data, while the biggest increase for pets came in veterinary care. Consumer spending at veterinary services rose nearly 6% year over year, according to the data. Some of that increase, according to Bank of America Global Research, is consolidation of veterinary services to private equity firms, which it said can erode competition and increase prices. But spending on pets differed from income groups. Spending in pet stores in April for lower-income millennials dropped a little more than 2% compared to a 1% increase for higher-income millennials, according to Bank of America data. For Gen X shoppers, there was an approximately 0.6% drop compared to an approximately 1.8% increase for higher-income Gen Xers. The variation reflects selective spending, with households adjusting their outlays on discretionary categories like toys, accessories, and supplies, depending on the differences in their budgets, the report said. Bowley said millennials and Gen Xers may be in the crosswinds of caring for children, aging parents, and pets, all of which can put a strain on already tight budgets. Where you live also affects pet care costs. Bank of America Institute, using card data on pet store, pet insurance, and veterinary spending across 20 large core-based statistical areas relative to the national average, put Seattle on the top of the list. Average monthly spending in Seattle in the first 4 months of 2026 was nearly 23% above the U.S. monthly average. Portland, Oregon, and Portland, Maine came in second and third. On the other end of the spectrum, Atlanta, Dallas, and Orlando, Florida, were below national averages for pet spending, hovering around 10% less. Differences in pet spending likely reflect regional differences in cost of living, Bowley said. Sablin, who chronicles life with Lemon on social media, recently outlined her monthly costs for pet ownership. She acknowledges that her costs for Lemon are pretty low compared to others she's seen, coming in at $118.73 a month. Costs include food, flea and heartworm medication, and pet insurance. She also grooms Lemon herself, adding to her savings. Sablin mostly works from home, but said if she needed to send Lemon to doggy daycare, that would add significantly to her bills. Still, Sablin said she believes that she and other pet owners would make cuts in other parts of their budget in order to continue to afford their furry companions. People are going to continue to pay it because we love our dogs, and you're not going to just cut out those costs because they start costing more, she said. From The Guardian, June 1st, the pet I'll never forget. Mush, the cat who taught me about life, love, and closing the cellar door. In July 2021, after a few beers on a summer evening, my flatmate Lou answered an internet ad. By 5 p.m. the next day, we had a kitten. She was a swirl of torty and white fluff with a small pink snoot and huge ears that made her look more bat than cat. We called her Mush, pronounced like smush. From the moment the result of our drunken decision arrived and hid behind the sofa in our South London flat, we were in love. Like many first-time parents in their 20s, Lou and I were fussy and overprotective. Neither of us had ever been responsible for a living creature before. When I held her tiny body against my chest, I felt anxious. Any little thing sent us running to the vet. A crusty eye, a single flea. Was she too small? Was she eating enough? She's in perfect physical condition, the vet assured us during one of her many checkups. As a pandemic baby, Mush didn't socialize much during her first year of life. She saw only me, Lou, and my boyfriend, who was part of our bubble. This early lack of contact may explain why she is so suspicious of strangers. All guests must undergo an extended period of being stared at from a distance before she approaches to sniff their hands or, if they are lucky, allows them to pet her. After the initial screening, Mush's personality appears. She is sweet and mild-mannered. She never hisses or scratches. She will sit beside you and purr for hours. She loves chicken yogurt straight from the packet. Every morning after eating it, she would sit on my chest and breathe the fumes in my face. To you, she might look like a bog-standard moggy. To me, she is beautiful. In March 2023, after 3 years together, I moved out of our flat and in with my boyfriend, which meant leaving Mush with Lou. A year later, my worst nightmare happened. Lou called to tell me that Mush was missing. I felt sick, but Lou remained calm and printed off some homemade missing signs. The next day, Mush showed up, chirruping and pleased with herself. It turned out she had spent the night in our next-door neighbor's cellar. They had looked for her there after seeing one of Lou's posters, to which she had added a sensible note asking people to check their gardens and sheds. Mush is now 5. She and Lou live more than an hour away from me, but I see her at weekends. When Lou travels for work or goes on holiday, I am his go-to cat sitter. These days, I'm more like a fun aunt than a neurotic parent. I know what a real emergency looks like, and I no longer rack up vet's bills over crusty eyes. Mush has taught me that in life, I don't need to fret over every detail. Sometimes, when you love someone, you have to let them wander and keep the door to your cellar closed. And that is it for this week for the Pet Hour. from Squish and from myself. Until next week, be kind, be careful, be safe, and as always, be amazed by the animal world.
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3: This is Sound School. I'm Rob. It's illegal to be queer in Uganda. Same-sex relationships have been outlawed in the country since the late 1800s, when Uganda was a British protectorate. From time to time, over the last 125 years or so, laws criminalizing LGBTQ relationships were toughened and expanded, like in 1950, when the country's penal code further criminalized same-sex relationships, using language like gross indecency and carnal knowledge against the order of nature. A decade ago, Uganda signed into law the Anti-Homosexuality Act of 2014. It was a law dubbed by activists as the Kill the Gays Bill because it initially contained a provision for the death penalty in some cases, a punishment that was later amended to a life sentence. Under the act, for first-time offenses, an individual could be imprisoned for 7 years. People who, quote, aid, abet, and counsel LGBTQ people could also be sentenced to 7 years. Even someone who marries an LGBTQ couple risked arrest and imprisonment under that law. A little later in 2014, the act was declared unconstitutional on procedural grounds. But in that legal climate, there was also increased social risk for queer people in Uganda. They faced evictions, discrimination, acts of violence, and public outings.
4: Now let's talk about sexuality. It seems the backlash has begun in Uganda, and we're talking of reports of a witch hunt against gay people.
5: Well, this is Uganda's leading tabloid newspaper. What they published today, they say in celebration of the new act, is that what they say is the top 200 homosexuals in Uganda.
6: I'm very scared, actually. I didn't even go to work today.
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9: 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This is Guideposts, and I'm your reader, Leanne Mensing, with the audio reading service at the Allen County Public Library in Fort Wayne, Indiana. Today, I will be reading from the April-May 2026 issue of Guideposts, and we'll begin with our first article today in the Grace and Inspiration section, The Big Picture, A Wrong Turn, A Missed Sunrise, and A Moment of Unexpected Beauty, by J.C. Nelson of Powell, Ohio. Who sets their alarm for 5 a.m. when they're on vacation? I do. It's my way of finding time to renew my spirit. On the last day of our family's camping trip 2 summers ago in Wyoming's Grand Teton National Park, I got dressed in the snug confines of our RV, careful not to wake my husband Dirk or our young children Evelyn and Tristan. Then I slipped out, closing the door quietly and jumping in the car. I drove out of our campsite, the headlights cutting a path through the early morning darkness. Our family loves to explore state and national parks. A few years back, I started a ritual during our travels. Every time we visit someplace new, I get up before everyone else to watch the sunrise. I choose the vantage point carefully so I can make the most of this special time, which is just between me and God. I've witnessed breathtaking sunrises at Zion, Bryce Canyon, Silver Lake, and several other parks. Today, however, felt different. Just the week before, the company where I worked had announced layoffs, and I'd had to say goodbye to three of the four members of my team. For nearly a decade, we had supported each other through multiple challenges, personal hardships, the pandemic, and other difficulties. Those folks were far more than just my coworkers. They were family. The layoffs were sad and disquieting for all of us, and I yearned for a sunrise with God more than ever. I needed that comfort. I've never been great with a compass, and I'd made sure to ask for directions from a park ranger the day before about where to go for the best morning view. But by now, I'd been driving on this road for more than 20 minutes, and I was getting nervous. We were leaving the park later that day, so I had to time things right. I checked my watch. The sun was supposed to rise at 5:53, and it was already 5:40. What if I missed it? Wait, there it is, the turn. I pulled in and got out of the car, glad to see I had the place to myself. The anticipation of the first glow was always so exciting. I couldn't wait for the sun's rays to burst over the Tetons and illuminate the sky with a soft pink and orange flush of dawn. Now I had to find exactly the right spot for the perfect view of both the winding Snake River and the snow-capped mountains. I paced in a clearing between patches of sagebrush and a gravel path. Finally, I found the best vantage point. I sat down on a flat rock and tried to relax enough to enjoy the spectacular scenery, the vibrant pink of the wild roses, and the white flower clusters of the mountain ash. A pelican floated serenely across the water, but even that didn't calm me. I casually snapped a few pictures while I waited, and suddenly it hit me. There was plenty enough light to see the mountains clearly now, but I hadn't glimpsed a single sunbeam. I looked at my watch. 5:58. The time for the sunrise had already come and gone. Oh no, I must have made a wrong turn. I was so disappointed with myself. I couldn't even follow simple directions and face east. But then I realized my disappointment was in fact tinged with anger. I raised my eyes to the cloudless sky. God, you know I needed this special time with you. Couldn't you at least let me have that one small thing to comfort me? I trudged back to the car. Nothing to see here, I thought. But before I turned the key in the ignition, I felt a strong urge to look at the photos I'd taken. Fine, I might as well waste more time. It wasn't as if Dirk and the kids would be up yet. I started to swipe through the photos, then stopped and stared at my phone, astonished. The pictures took my breath away. They were absolutely stunning. How could that be when I'd been facing the wrong way? In that moment, it dawned on me. I'd been so upset about what I thought I was missing that I'd completely overlooked the incredible beauty right in front of me. In the photos, the water lay so still that the mountain's reflection appeared like a flawless mirror, perfectly centered. I jumped out of the car and raced back to the same spot where I'd been sitting. Only now I could see what was there, instead of what wasn't. I stood in awe of the mountain's majesty, the towering pines and blue spruces. My anger and disappointment vanished, and a feeling of peace stole over my heart. God was with me in this time of sadness, and eventually he would show me how he works all things together for good. I gazed out over the water. I thought I'd taken a wrong turn, but really, I'd been led to exactly where I needed to be. And in the story of a song, Lonely People by Kimberly Elkins, editor. As a child, singer, songwriter Dan Peck suffered from rheumatoid arthritis and was hospitalized far from his family, who were only able to visit occasionally. "I always felt like a melancholy, lonely person," Peck recalled. But after marrying Catherine Mayberry at age 23, his whole outlook on life changed. "Now I felt like I'd won." Weeks after the wedding, the happy couple co-wrote Lonely People as an answer to the Beatles' bleak Eleanor Rigby, which spoke of all the lonely people, where do they all belong? In contrast, the lyrics of Lonely People urge us, "Don't give up until you drink from the silver cup. You never know until you try." Peck's band, America, released the song in 1974, and it hit number 5 on the Billboard Hot 100. 3 years later, Peck felt led to quit the band and renounce his high-flying, alcohol- and drug-fueled lifestyle. He renewed his faith, then released his first album with Pat Boone's Lamb and Lion Records in 1979, becoming a pioneer in contemporary Christian music. Peck came out with a new version of Lonely People in 1986, changing some lyrics to reflect his spiritual journey. The line, "And ride that highway in the sky," became, "And give your heart to Jesus Christ." Dan Peck died in 2011 at age 60, but his life's inspiring turnaround can encourage all of us, lonely or not. And in the Angels Among Us section, Suzanne's Children. How was it that I'd never come across the story of this woman's daring rescue in Nazi Paris? By Ann Nelson of New York, New York. One day, deep into my research for a book about World War II, I encountered a photo that stopped me cold. Suzanne Spach was a lovely woman in her 30s with a soulful gaze. "Who are you?" I wondered, searching the photo for clues. The caption linked her to an espionage ring in Paris. But that didn't give me much to go on. What was the story behind this mysterious woman? In 2009, I finally tracked down her daughter, Paulette, an 80-year-old knitting instructor in suburban Maryland. I gave her a call. "Everyone thinks Mama was a spy," Paulette told me, "and I wouldn't care if she was, but she was actually something very different." It turned out her mother's principal activity was organizing a network that rescued hundreds of Jewish children from deportation to Auschwitz. But amid all the publications about World War II, Suzanne's story had never been told. She was born into a wealthy Catholic family and married into a political dynasty that was Belgium's version of the Kennedys. Her brother-in-law, Paul Henry Spach, was prime minister and a wartime leader. His writings were published and collected in the National Archives. But as a wife and mother, Suzanne was omitted from the archives, and as a member of the resistance, she worked in secrecy. A few months after speaking on the phone, Paulette and I met in person. She was a sprightly grandmother. She'd experienced more ordeals by age 20 than many here in a lifetime, but maintained a puckish sense of humor and an indomitable spirit. I started buying us lunch on my trips to Washington, scribbling notes as she ate. Her mother, Suzanne, received an education in embroidery and household management, but she pursued her own passions for literature and social reform. She was especially moved by the plight of penniless immigrants. As a young wife in Brussels, she joined a women's group and met Jewish women who had fled persecution in Eastern Europe. One of them, a social scientist named Mira Sokol, shared her love of reading and reform and needed her support. The two became close friends. Suzanne's husband, Claude, a difficult man with a short fuse, moved the family to Paris in 1938 to advance his playwriting career. Mira and her husband followed a little later, and Suzanne found comfort in Mira's friendship. After the German invasion in 1940, the Spox joined millions fleeing the city. They planned to leave for New York. When German forces cut off their route, they returned to Paris. The Spox, money and privilege shielded them from the worst of the Nazi occupation. Over the course of it, Suzanne watched with dismay as Jews were deprived of the right to use public parks, go to movies, own a bicycle, or radio. Suzanne offered her help to the Jewish underground, even though she had to convince them, as an outsider, she was sincere. The arrest of Mira and her husband only increased Suzanne's determination. Because Suzanne wasn't Jewish, she could travel freely, knocking on doors and asking for funds and assistance for the targets of the arrest. She listened to BBC broadcasts illegally and shared the news with friends. She sheltered Jewish fugitives in her home, employing them as tutors and maids. Suzanne enlisted her children in her efforts. Paulette, 15, joined her mother in the kitchen to forge documents. She learned how to lift the old signatures from ID cards with a hot iron and a damp cloth, leaving a space to write in the new identity. Her little brother, Bazou, carried messages to members of the French resistance. Things got worse, much worse. The French police began registering immigrant Jews, arresting them, and finally deporting them to an unknown destination in, quote, the East. The French were used to deportations. Millions of French prisoners of war and workers had been shipped on railway cars to work on German farms and in factories. At first, the public assumed immigrant Jewish men were experiencing the same fate. Then, in July of 1942, the Nazis ordered a massive arrest of more than 11,000 Jewish men, women, and children. It was obvious that something more dire was going on. By October 1942, the Jewish underground had begun to receive credible reports of extermination camps, though the details were far from clear. In February 1943, Suzanne learned that the Nazis were planning to make a mass arrest of children and deport them to Auschwitz. She'd heard that Pastor Paul Vergara from the Protestant church near the Louvre had preached stirring sermons denouncing the persecution of the Jews. She showed up at his office and told him what was about to happen. Pastor Vergara was joined by Marcel Guillemot, who ran the church soup kitchen. The three hatched a plot. The next Sunday, Marcel Guillemot slipped a note to female members of the congregation she regarded as the most trustworthy. And on the morning of February 15th, some 25 Protestant women and 15 Jewish women showed up at the orphanages singly or in pairs, volunteering to take the children for a walk. The children would never return. That morning, Suzanne told Paulette she'd be skipping school. Her mother needed an extra pair of hands. They headed to the Protestant soup kitchen at dawn. Gradually, the women arrived with the ragged, hungry children, 63 in all, ranging in age from 3 to 18. Those over the age of 6 wore the required yellow star. Suzanne and her friends briskly registered their names, preparing records for relatives who might claim them after the war. They received a hot meal and a change of clothes, and their yellow stars were burned in the stove. Next came temporary lodging. Pastor Vergara called his parishioners to take children in and welcomed the group into his own family. Suzanne sent a dozen children to her country house in Chazelle. The Grand Countess de la Bournier took in 5, and so did the humble concierge. In the days following the kidnapping, Suzanne rode the trains across France. Her practice was to find a village with a Catholic church, go to confession, and ask the priest for names of families who might host a child on a long-term basis. Then the children would be shuttled from Paris to the countryside. Suzanne took the lead in organizing the funds to pay for their upkeep until the end of the occupation. I spent nearly 8 years piecing together the story of Suzanne Svack and her network. I found two of the rescued children then in their 70s, a few weeks after they'd left a wreath at Suzanne's grave, unaware she had children of her own. I introduced them to Paulette more than 60 years after she'd helped her mother save their lives. Pastor Vergara and Michelle Guillemot are also long dead, but I visited their soup kitchen and sanctuary. Each spot bears a small plaque recognizing their efforts. When I told the pastor I was writing a book about these acts of courage and compassion, he looked at me quizzically. "Why?" he asked. "It was a natural thing to do." His congregation was guided by love in fellowship with Suzanne Speck. Someone Cares, Creative Reuse. When a friend began scrapbooking, it looked like fun. I rushed out to buy cardstock, glue, stencils, pens, and scissors for myself. Still, it didn't take long before I realized scrapbooking wasn't for me. I agonized over what to do with all the pricey material I'd never used. A Facebook post from the Hebert Public Library in Port Neches, Texas, offered me an answer. In the spring, the library hosts a craft supplies rescue, led by librarian Chelsea Moore. People donate gently used craft items that need a new home. On the day of the event, Eagle crafters head to the library to peruse each diverse material, such as patterns, fabric, embroidery thread, crochet hooks, knitting needles, yarn, paints, brushes, as well as kits for making jewelry, candles, and soap. And yes, scrapbooking items. Crafters take whatever they will use. With no money exchanged, it's like going to a free garage sale. Donors get to see someone else enjoying their no longer needed craft items, and recipients are thrilled with their acquisitions. It made me happy to imagine someone scrapbooking with my supplies. Passing on my blessings to others and keeping those items out of landfills. Well, it felt like a win all around. I couldn't wait to attend the event. Scrapbooking might not have been my cup of tea, but soap making sounded intriguing. From Pat Butler Dyson of Beaumont, Texas. And on the upside, you may wish your big, bold change is just a finger snap away, but it's not supposed to be. It's between the jump and the landing where all the good stuff happens, says Hoda Kotb, author and former Today Show coach, anchor. We equate the full, abundant life with a happy, skippy, healthy, and wealthy life. And, in fact, that abundant life that Jesus promises us is actually one of intimacy and connection and comfort and strength with Him. Says Nikki Hardy, author, on how her faith changed during cancer treatment after her mother and sister both died of the disease. Decisions will be made by choice or by chance, because not deciding is a decision, says Gretchen Rubin, author and podcast host. And if I say that everyone is deserving of happiness, that must mean that I am too, says Chrissy Metz, actor, on learning how to be kinder to herself. And a reminder, the upside is quotes from today's positive thinkers. That's all the time we have for today. This has been Guideposts with your reader, Leanne Mensing. I hope you have enjoyed today's reading from the audio reading service at the Allen County Public Library. Thank you for listening.
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2: I met a professor who had a dot pad, and I asked him what was the first thing he did with it, and he said, I displayed a cubic function. I'm like, what now? He said, that's the one with two turns in it, Dave. It's like, it's a graph with two turns in it. Oh, okay, yes, yeah, no, I knew that.
1: That's great.
2: Not really.
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0: We'll talk with Dave Williams from Dot Incorporated about their new DotPad X. This specialized display uses unique electromagnetic pins to render high-quality graphics and multi-line text, offering a powerful new way for individuals to interact with digital content. But first, for our tip of the week. This week's tip comes from Dave Williams.
2: My tip of the week would be for any blind person who has some sensitivity in your fingers is give Braille a go, because you might just surprise yourself.
0: And even if you don't know how to read Braille, with these two-dimensional displays, you can assimilate all sorts of information that isn't necessarily Braille, but it's tactile and produced on a 2D display.
2: Absolutely right. You know, you could feel the shape of a drawing. Maybe you're a parent or a grandparent, right? And the child could do a drawing and you could feel the shape of that house or that flower or that stick man or whatever it is they drew, right? How powerful is that when it comes to, you know, that relationship and connecting? Or maybe you need to access data and just being able to feel the trend of a graph or, you know, a spike in the data or something, you could perceive that without necessarily being a Braille reader.
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1: Well, we first learned about Dot Incorp about 10 years ago when we talked with Eric Kim, one of the founders, when he was developing a new refreshable Braille technology, and that developed into the Dot Watch, and Dot Incorp has come a long way since. And today we'll be talking with Dave Williams from Dot Incorp about the Dot Pad and what the progress has been. So, Dave, maybe you can start by telling our listeners who you are and what you do.
2: Hello, everyone. Thank you so much for this opportunity to share with you. I'm Dave Williams. I work as Customer Experience Manager with Dot Inc., who are a South Korean developer of tactile technology. Some of you may recognize my voice. I've been in assistive technology now for too many years. I have worked with a range of companies over those years, and I also chair a Braille foundation. We call the Braillists Foundation out of the UK, who spread Braille and tactile literacy. And then outside of work, I'm a blind dad, marathon runner, and many other things besides.
0: So I gather that Dot has gone very international. I believe they were founded in Seattle, Washington, in the United States, and now they've got you in the UK, and they're all in Korea. Is that correct?
2: So the headquarters for Dot is in Seoul, in South Korea. And I know this because I've been there. That is where the main office is. You know, that's where they have dozens of people working on, you know, all the things that you need to do to run a company, right? You know, there's everything from manufacturing to software development. You know, we've got kind of sales and marketing people, you know, finance, all the normal functions that you would expect in a modern company. So they're based in Seoul in South Korea. But over the last year, what we've done is to build a global team that supports our international distributor network, including several distributors across the United States, Europe, Australia, and many other countries besides.
1: Before we talk about the details of the dot pad, tell us a little bit about the display and what's so novel about it.
2: Historically, Braille displays have been built around piezoelectric technology. So this is where you apply a voltage to a ceramic crystal that actuates a lever and that moves the pin up and down. So typically, Braille displays for the last 50 years have been single line, and that's because behind that single line, you have a long lever, and that's a necessary part of that design. Another characteristic of that technology is the slightly springy, spongy feel to the Braille when you run your fingers over it. And we know the piezoelectric technology, it's tried and tested, and people know it, right? And are familiar with it. But one of the big limitations is, of course, it's very difficult to produce multi-line Braille with the piezoelectric technology. And it's also very difficult to produce tactile graphics displays. And I'm sure we'll be talking a bit more about that. Dot invented a new kind of Braille pin actuator that is electromagnetic. It's extremely compact and lightweight. And what this means is that the Braille cells, so each kind of unit of Braille where each Braille character is represented, those cells can be stacked not just horizontally, but also vertically, which means that we're able to show multi-line Braille or tactile graphics on a display of any size. And so dot cell technology is now in its third generation. When the company started 10 years ago, the first product, some folks may remember the Dot Watch, which was a four cell wearable Braille display. And that product meant that Dot learned a lot about how Braille cells behave in the real world, where there's dust and dirt and moisture and grease and all the things that kind of happen when you put your hands on it, right? And so quite early on, Dot took the decision to use a cell protector to make the technology much, much more reliable and to prevent any ingress getting into the cell.
0: This cell protector that you're talking about, that was the thin plastic film that would just lie on top of the display, but you could still feel the dots going up and down.
2: That's right, yes. And what we've discovered is that, you know, the reason Braille technology often fails in the end is because of ingress of particles and, you know, when you're touching it the whole time, you know, there's kind of your skin and whatever else you have on your hands, oils, natural oils that you have on your skin, you know, gets inside there. And so the cell protector, this sheet, like you say, you know, it's replaceable. That makes sure that your investment is really well protected for years to come. So we are now on the third generation of the dot cell technology, and this is found in our latest product, the DotPad X. And the X refers to the fact that the cells can refresh up to 10 times quicker than the previous generation. So that means that the Braille appears much more instantly. You know, you don't have to take your hands away while it's refreshing and things like that.
1: Tell us about the DotPad X and how it can be used.
2: DotPad X is a tactile information display. In fact, it's two displays. We have a 300-cell multi-line Braille and tactile graphics area. And then in addition to that, there's also a single Braille reading line that can show up to 20 cells of Braille. And the device itself measures around 9 inches by 11 inches by about an inch thick, weighs about 2.5 pounds, will fit easily into a backpack or carry bag or school bag even, and connects with your phone, your tablet or your laptop to show in Braille or tactile graphics information that is normally displayed visually on screen.
0: So the device is about the dimensions of a normal sheet of paper plus some thickness. Is the display that entire area?
2: The display, you have around 20 Braille characters across and around 8 Braille lines high. That's when you're using kind of Braille. When you're using tactile graphics, there are in fact 2,400 little pins that are equidistant, you know, from one another. So that allows you to accurately represent geometric shapes, you know, so a triangle feels like a triangle. And then that display area is slightly recessed in the top center of the device, and then there's a slight bezel, maybe about a couple of inches around the sides, and on there you can feel on the left hand side there's a Braille letter D that indicates the position of the port for data, and on the right there's a Braille P for power, which is where you'll find the power switch and the USB-C port for recharging the internal battery.
1: And so often with Braille devices, we wonder about what other devices they're compatible with. For example, screen readers, iPhones, Android devices, etc. What types of devices will this connect to and drivers are available for?
2: If you have an iPhone, DotPad will work out of the box. So if you have an iPhone running iOS 15.3 or later, so pretty much any iPhone from the last few years, that's going to work with DotPad, and VoiceOver will connect in the same way that it does to any other Braille display. Simply go to Settings, Accessibility, VoiceOver Braille, switch your DotPad on, and then you can discover DotPad at the bottom of that screen, and then VoiceOver will send output to the DotPad, so you're straight away able to read multi-line Braille, and when there are graphics available, such as on the home screen, you're able to feel those as well. So that's actually the main way that I use DotPad, is with Kindle, and I'm able to download books on the Kindle app and read those fluently on the multi-line Braille display, so I can have up to 8 lines of Braille at a time. DotPad will also work with Windows machines. So if you have the JAWS for Windows screen reader, the release in September 2025 has quite substantial DotPad support. So you can have JAWS send Braille out to the display, and also do things like split Braille. You can have multiple apps on there. You're also able to review tables and spreadsheets and preserve the physical layout of those things. So as well as the screen reader support in JAWS and NVDA and VoiceOver, DOT also has a range of free apps that will allow you to create or share tactile graphics. And then finally, there is an expanding range of third-party apps. So we publish a software development kit, so developers can come along and develop for DotPad. And we know, for example, in the United States, JJ Meadow at AT Guys, they have developed some fun games and a calendar and so on, and those work in a web browser. So it's really exciting actually to discover some of the ways in which people are using DotPad in ways that perhaps we didn't even imagine. There's fascinating projects happening with some universities. One university is working on computer-aided design and how a DotPad can be used to support the development of 3D printing models by blind students. You know, every day I hear about more ways that people are using DotPad to be creative.
1: Well, that's really great. I mean, you talk about the split screen capabilities. You can see two different parts of a document at a time, or two different documents at a time, and the graphics. That's really a great capability to have.
2: Yes, indeed. So I think, you know, right the way through from perhaps learning Braille, so there are tools that will let you feel, you know, print characters and Braille characters together, so that if you have recently become blind, you're able to kind of relate those

0: thing.
1: So you alluded to this a little bit earlier, but I remember my experience with the Dot Watch. If you were touching the display when the dots wanted to pop up, they wouldn't reliably pop up. Is that still an issue that you shouldn't be touching the display when it refreshes?
0: If you are pressing down when the display tries to refresh, these cells are very low power, so they don't have enough power to lift your finger up at this stage. However, with the latest generation cell, the D3 cell, as we call it, found in DotPad X, it refreshes so quickly that ceases to become an issue. So as you're reading, you know, and you refresh the Braille, you're able straight away to read that. Now, if you're pressing down on, say, a timer, this cell technology is not ideally suited to that. I think the other benefits of providing the solid Braille, the multi-line, the lightweight, the extended battery life, those are definitely its strengths. And we do hear that some people want to use it in the way that you describe, you know, being able to feel the seconds tick by, for example, maybe in audio applications and things like that. So that's something we are actively looking at. And who knows, in a future generation, we may, you know, come up with a higher power cell. But right now, the cell that you find in the dot pad, for most normal use cases, right, if you're feeling a geometric shape, or you're reading a book, or you're working with document or some training material, then these cells absolutely do work very reliably in all of those use cases.
2: You've said several times that the DotPad X is very fast, faster than previous generations. How long does it actually take to refresh the entire two-dimensional display?
0: Right. Well, I'm just going to switch it on here, and I don't know if you're going to be able to hear this, but we'll give it a go. Okay. And that was the whole display refreshing.
2: Wow. That was only about a half a second. I'm impressed.
0: Yeah.
2: That's pretty cool.
1: So other people have started making two-dimensional graphical Braille displays. And we recently talked with people about the Monarch display, which sounds like it has very similar capabilities. But these devices are very distinct in a number of ways. I was wondering if you could compare the two so people have a clear idea of what the differences are.
0: Absolutely, yeah. So Monarch actually uses the D2 Braille cells that are produced by Dot. So there is Dot hardware inside of the Monarch, and we have a fantastic working relationship with the good folks at APH and HumanWare. But the Monarch really is a fully featured mobile computer or tablet that has, you know, quite a sophisticated suite of software on board for performing a range of tasks, right? And of course, you get all the HumanWare software, you know, the sort of Keynote applications, which you might be familiar with from other HumanWare products, and then the partnership with APH delivers integration with some of their services on device, right? And that is a very cool proposition, very well suited to certain educational contexts, and it does mean that you can be productive with the Monarch just on its own. Now, the Monarch is a much larger device, I would say. It has a bigger display. I think it's 480 cells compared with the DotPad's 300. DotPad is a display. Right. So DotPad is more like, I guess, your TV, you know, that you would kind of cast content on there. And so DotPad depends on whatever you send it from your phone, from your tablet, from your laptop. So DotPad is designed to fit in with an existing workflow. So perhaps somebody who's already got, you know, a smart device and already using that, you're able to link with Bluetooth or USB and then use your screen reader or any one of a number of apps for tactile graphics. So I hope that kind of makes sense, that the Monarch essentially is a kind of a fully fledged computer, whereas DotPad is really intended to be a display.
1: Yeah, it's sort of like the difference between

0: between having a laptop with its built-in display that's connected to the laptop versus having a display that you can hook to anything.
1: That's right. Yeah, so, and then of course that's reflected in, you know, the portability of the device, you know, the weight and the size and the price as well.
0: Yes, there's a considerable difference in price, I understand. Also, I think the DotPad uses your newer display technology.
1: Yes.
0: And what is the difference there between the technology you're using in the Monarch versus the DotPad?
1: Yeah, so that's the difference between the D2 and the D3 cells. So DotPad X is using that faster cell technology. But otherwise, the Braille feels like the same. Once the Braille is up, you know, the quality of the Braille feels very similar.
0: Well, that's nice that you were able to establish that partnership. It's got to make your production cost a little bit less because you can sell more devices, you get more usage data to know how to improve it in the future.
1: Yeah, right. And well, so two things about that. Firstly, that's actually quite common in technology. People might not realize, you know, that Apple doesn't necessarily make all the parts that are in your iPhone, right? And you might be surprised that some of those parts actually come from competitors, you know, that's actually quite a normal thing in the world of technology. The second point is, you're right, that it does mean that we're able to get feedback about things like reliability. And what we understand is that of the many, many Monarch units that are out in the field, the reliability of the dot cells has proven to be exceptional. And obviously, we're quite pleased about that.
0: And you talked a little bit about some of the advances you were thinking about making in terms of maybe increasing the power of pushing the dots up so you didn't have to worry about touching it while the dots were trying to raise themselves. What other enhancements do you have in mind for the future?
1: Well, look, I can't obviously make any commitments about what may or may not come in the future, right? Because obviously some of that's going to be commercially sensitive. But we are absolutely listening to requests. And when people come with their feedback, you know, it does get logged. And we do read every single email and comment and all that stuff. We are just at the beginning of this journey when it comes to dynamic tactile displays, multi-line Braille displays, tactile graphic displays. You know, there will be in the future, I think, a need for devices to perhaps become touch sensitive, to perhaps offer things like multi-height, you know, to do any number of things. Maybe, you know, people talk about the resolution, right? Because obviously the resolution is fixed in terms of the number of dots that you can have under your finger. Maybe we need fewer dots or more dots, right? And so there are all sorts of ways in which you can imagine the technology evolving in the future. So it's awesome that we've got other players out there as well. But I think from a DotPad perspective, it's here and now. It's portable. It's competitively priced. And we've got some incredible case studies over on our blog. I'll share a link towards the end. And I'm sure that'll be in the show notes, where you can read about how folks are using DotPad, not just in the US, but around the world.
2: Well, this sounds like just a really capable and exciting, relatively new device. If somebody wanted to get their hands on one, where would you send them?
1: If you go to dotincorp.com, that's dotincorp.com, from there you can find a distributor, you can send an email, you can check out our blog and latest news, tune into the podcast, read all about the DotPad and other products from Dot.
0: Can people generally see these in person before committing somehow?
1: Absolutely, yeah. So our distributors are out at shows and exhibitions and conferences. If you go to blog.dotincorp.com, you'll find a list of events there where DOT is going to be in the coming months. Of course, we'll be at the consumer conventions, NFB and ACB, and many other conferences besides. So, yeah, if you're able to get to any of those events, you can get hands on or just talk with your distributor and find out, you know, where they're going to be and try and make that opportunity happen. I completely agree that it's important that we as blind people do get hands on with tactile devices before making that commitment.
2: And do you have a social media presence?
1: Absolutely, yeah. You can find DOT Inc. on LinkedIn and Facebook, and we have a YouTube channel as well.
2: If somebody has a question, can they reach you by email or telephone?
1: Absolutely, yeah. We'd love to hear from you. If you've got a question or suggestion or comment, then please do reach out. The email address is info@dotincorp.com. That's info@dotincorp.com. I also, as part of my work with DOT, I also produce a podcast about the people and the ideas and the technology that are reshaping Braille and tactile literacy. So not just DOT products, but educational initiatives and speaking with practitioners and software developers and all sorts of fascinating folks who are interested in spreading Braille and tactile literacy to everyone who needs it.
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0: 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It is specifically designed for and directed to people with visual, physical, learning, language, or other disabilities and conditions that prevent them from reading printed materials.
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2: Welcome. This is a reading of The Economist, and I'm your reader, Mary Kiefer, with the audio reading service at the Allen County Public Library in Fort Wayne, Indiana. Today, I will be reading from the May 10th, copyright year 2026 issue of The Economist Newspaper Limited. Now, I will begin with the cover story, How to Prepare for a Jobs Apocalypse. Governments must start to lay a safety net for workers threatened by AI. The launch of ChatGPT in 2022 ignited the artificial intelligence boom and elicited a chorus of warnings from AI bosses of an impending jobs apocalypse. Never mind that they have reason to talk up the disruptiveness of their products or that rich world employment is near all-time highs. The dark message has landed. 7 in 10 Americans think AI will make it harder for people to find work. Nearly a third fear for their own jobs. A dearth of openings for college graduates, especially computer programmers, amplifies the dread. The past offers some solace for the anxious. Labor markets constantly change. Today's offices would be unrecognizable to a worker from 50 years ago. Never in modern history has technological progress hurt the overall demand for human labor. Economic historians now play down the magnitude of Engels' pause, the period during the Industrial Revolution in which working-class wages grew more slowly than the wider economy. Yet history is not always a good guide to the future, as the Industrial Revolution itself showed. The top AI models are awesome. They can tackle much more complex coding tasks than people were predicting a year ago. The number of AI agents has exploded. Spending on AI by businesses is up dramatically. Annualized recurring revenue of Anthropic, a hot model maker, is set to reach $50 billion by the end of June. There is no evidence yet in the labor market data of AI destroying many jobs. But given how fast it is improving, it would be rash to dismiss fears that it will. Society may be on the verge of a profound reallocation of resources and political upheaval. Economists' prediction that work will stay plentiful is less reassuring than it looks, especially over a long horizon. Though the market will find uses for human labor even as models and robots become more capable, the quality of those jobs and the wages they pay are not guaranteed. Data centers will account for 8.5% of America's peak power demand in 2027, up from 4.1% in 2025, predicts Goldman Sachs, a bank. As AI firms bid up the price of land and energy, the dollars people earn will go less far. Eventually, humans could, like horses in the age of the car, become uneconomical. Income may go mostly or entirely to owners of capital, who then go on to spend it on things that are made by AI and robots using natural resources that they monopolize. This dystopian possibility is behind Silicon Valley's admonitions that state intervention and perhaps a universal basic income will be necessary. That remains a long way off, if it ever happens, but governments may have to act sooner, for you do not need a cataclysm to stoke popular fury. Perhaps 2 million Americans lost their jobs between 1999 and 2011 owing to China's entry into the global trading system. That is no worse than a typical month's layoff in America's churning labor market. Yet the China shock helped propel Donald Trump to office and led to the highest tariffs since the 1930s. The white-collar employees threatened by AI have more political and social clout than factory workers hurt by Chinese competition. Even a small number of layoffs could provoke a backlash against the technology. Furious opposition to new data centers is a hint of what may be to come. Severe disruption to the security and status of many people could lead to widespread unrest, even revolution. What should governments do? One set of ideas involves slowing down change. China has urged its companies to adopt AI but not to lay off workers. Prominent economists around the world have proposed higher taxes on capital and lower ones on labor. Some campaigners want levies on data centers. Inhibiting technology is not, however, a wise path to choose. Humanity is likely to reap enormous benefits from AI, not just greater wealth, but progress fighting diseases and solving problems such as climate change and poverty. Had the Luddites stopped the automation of textile mills in early 19th century England, the world would be far worse off today. A second category of countermeasures would be better. If employment falls, income that once went to workers is likely to show up as high profits in AI firms, chip makers, data centers, or elsewhere in the supply chain. Clever tax reforms such as levies on corporate profits that are above a normal return on capital, on land, and on natural resources could capture these rents. The case for inheritance taxes to prevent the entrenchment of a capital-owning elite looks even stronger than before. At the same time, governments could help workers adjust. Public wage insurance, which smooths out falls in income after job losses, can help workers find better opportunities and so can eventually pay for itself. Denmark's active labor market policies, in which the state helps people find and train for new occupations, have been proved to cut spells in unemployment. These ideas would make the economy more efficient and fairer regardless of AI. Would they satisfy voters facing disruption and uncertainty? In a populist era, technocratic reforms are a hard sell. Past efforts to help workers adjust to trade liberalization failed to stop the China shock backlash. In an all-AI workforce, humans will need help surviving, not adjusting. Hence, a last set of radical ideas, such as the partial nationalization of AI firms. This week, a South Korean presidential advisor floated a citizen's dividend from AI businesses, sending the local stock market down by 5% before backtracking. In America, politicians murmur about giving citizens shares in AI companies via Trump accounts. In economic terms, there is little difference between a well-designed tax system and a government stake in the private sector, and countries without AI giants will have to rely on taxes rather than seizing shares in foreign companies. But America may find that some public ownership is the best way to make the social upside from the technology transparent. Concentrations of rent must be confronted early, before the power of renters is too high. The jobs apocalypse is not yet here. But if governments wait for conclusive evidence before creating a safety net, it would be too late. Better to start now. Why does the world lack lactologists? Mothers who cannot breastfeed have been given terrible advice. Medicine is a neatly sorted discipline. From head to toe, all major parts of the body have a specialism. Cardiology for the heart, urology for male genitals, neurology for the brain, even psychiatry for the embodied mind. All that is but one, mammary glands. Though possessed by one half of humanity and admired by the other, lack a dedicated field. Science, too, has neglected the body's milk-making function. This lack of lactology is bad for infants and mothers. More than 130 million women give birth each year. Of the nearly 2 billion women and girls alive today who have not yet done so, over 90% can expect to have a child at some point. Most mothers try to breastfeed, but 2 in 5 of those who do will encounter at least some problems. For some, it hurts like being bitten by a critter you can't swat away. For others, producing enough milk to feed their baby proves impossible, and often the advice they receive is both painful and useless. Yet despite the vast unmet demand for better advice and treatment, scandalously little is known about the subject. A search for low milk supply or low milk production returns a meager 14,000 academic papers on PubMed, a database of 40 million medical research papers. Erectile dysfunction, which afflicts perhaps 300 million men, mostly minimally, elicits 32,000 studies. This neglect matters. Mothers are free to choose not to breastfeed, but most want to try because the benefits for their babies, such as warding off infections, are large. A study in The Lancet, a medical journal in 2016, found that if all babies were breastfed, 823,000 deaths of children under 5 would be averted each year, partly because in poor countries, formula is often made with dirty water. Understanding why some women give up and what can be done to reduce their number is therefore of immense value. Instead, doctors often dismiss their problems, offer dubious guesswork as advice, or tell mothers to switch to formula. In parts of Europe, between 20% and 40% of newborns are fed powdered milk before leaving the hospital. Pregnancy care in some places scarcely mentions breastfeeding, perhaps on the assumption that it will be easy because it is natural. So is childbirth, but that does not make obstetricians redundant. The gap left by medicine is filled by non-physicians on breastfeeding helplines and lactation consultants who, in the absence of hard facts, often base their counsel on hunches. A better understanding of breasts would allow doctors to make important distinctions. Some mothers produce enough milk but have trouble releasing it. For them, the answer may be to stimulate the flow by putting the baby to a nipple more often or by using a breast pump. For mothers who cannot produce enough, different approaches are needed. For years, doctors assumed the problem was rare, that no more than 5% of mothers suffered from inadequate milk supply. Recent research by scientists who have bothered to look suggests that the true figure is closer to 10% or even 20%. This cause of low milk supply is often linked to complicated biological pathways beyond a new mother's control, as we explore in our Weekend Intelligence podcast. Some are genetic. Others may involve conditions like obesity, diabetes, or autoimmune disorders, which expectant mothers cannot just wish away by willpower alone. Mothers grappling with such problems deserve a rigorous diagnosis and proven treatment from a specialist medical lactologist. Instead, the standard advice is to tether themselves to a breast pump at least 8 times a day, and all will be fine. Though such a brutal regimen is not grounded in any research. When all is not fine, women are often made to feel that the fault is theirs for a lack of effort. In fact, they have not failed their children. Rather, medicine has failed them. Vote Tejano. Lessons for Democrats from a candidate who sings and shoots. Usually when a politician speaks to an auditorium full of children, neither party wants to be there. The kids can't vote, and listening to an adult drone on is boring. But when Bobby Pulido, the Democratic nominee for Congress in Texas's 15th district, showed up at Beethoven Elementary, the children cheered and held up his picture. The school's teachers, caretakers, and lunch ladies filled out the sides of the auditorium and lined up for selfies after the speech. This was not because they were wonks or ardent Democrats. Before Mr. Pulido entered politics, he won 2 Latin Grammy Awards. In the Rio Grande Valley, Texas's southernmost tip, he is so famous that walking with him from a restaurant's front door to a table takes a while because of all the people who stop him. Polling is scant, and Donald Trump won this district by 18 points in 2024. But even if Mr. Pulido loses, as our forecast model strongly suggests he will, a good showing in Texas 15 would offer lessons for future Democratic candidates. First, candidate and district match well. Mr. Pulido was born, brought up, and still lives in Edinburgh, one of the RGV's bigger cities. Like most of his constituents, he is Latino and bilingual and lacks a college degree. Like many of them, he does not have health insurance and must cross the border to see a doctor. His 2 uncles were long-serving local elected officials. This biography affords him an advantage in a region where politics is less partisan than personal. People already know him. His opponent, Monica de la Cruz, tried to dismiss him for it, saying in March that the race isn't about who you want performing at your niece's quinceañera. Since then, in a nifty bit of political jujitsu, Mr. Pulido has performed at dozens of quinceañeras, girls' 15th birthday parties, in his district, taking payment in earned media. Hundreds of family members have live-streamed and posted his performances. Mr. Pulido's moderation also helps. He is an avid hunter and competitive long-distance shooter who has lost count of the number of guns he owns. He believes Democrats' focus on social issues rather than economics cost him the district. Down here, he says, people don't consider themselves poor. They consider themselves broke. They think, you know, I'm going to make it tomorrow. I don't think people here want charity. They just want an opportunity. This echoes the leading Latino presidential hopeful, Ruben Gallego, Arizona's senior senator, who says that Latinos want troquita, or big-assed truck. They want a pathway to material success. The RGV may be ancestrally Democratic, but it is also conservative. Gun ownership is common, and church attendance is strong. Barbecues feel like parties anywhere else in rural Texas, with lots of beer, boots, and guns, except that everyone speaks both English and Spanish. Mr. Pulido thinks the most effective political ad in 2024 was the one claiming Kamala is for they, them. Trump is for you. The message worked. In 2024, Mr. Trump won all 4 of the RGV's main counties. Some of his voters have buyer's remorse. Mario Guerrero, who owns a construction firm and heads the South Texas Builders Association, voted for Mr. Trump 3 times. But today, tariffs have increased his input cost. ICE raids have reduced his labor force. Petrol prices have eaten into his budget. And all this, combined with rising costs, means that fewer people can afford the homes he builds. Under Joe Biden, the border, just half an hour's drive from Edinburgh, was chaotic, and Mr. Guerrero welcomed Mr. Trump's vow to control it and get the bad guys out. But he says, when I would hear that the rapists and the murderers were going to be taken out, I never thought that you were going to go back and pick up Juan that does cabinets, that has a family here, that has 2 sons in the Air Force. An improved showing for Democrats in the RGV would not mean Latinos are coming home, argues Mike Madrid, a political strategist and author of The Latino Century. They are moving away from both parties, and the same reasons these voters turned against the Democratic Party is why they're now moving away from Republicans. Yet there are, he suggests, lessons for the party here. First, he says, start moving toward the Latino working class base instead of holding on to false hopes of recapturing the white working class in the Rust Belt. The future relevance of the Democratic Party is the Sun Belt. Second, be opportunistic and unconventional. If your opponent sniffs that you're nothing more than a quinceañero singer, sing at as many as will have you. Finally, it really helps to be famous. Unlike most first-time candidates, Mr. Pulido has no problem with name recognition. The tendency of Democrats to defend institutions often makes them seem like rule-following scolds. They could use a few more candidates who know their way around a guitar, a ballad, and a gun. Order on the border. Will Donald Trump's asylum restrictions stick? When Tom Homan, Donald Trump's border czar, addressed the Border Security Expo in Phoenix on May 5th, he had an upbeat message. We have the most secure border in the history of the nation, he crowed. The audience was filled with besuited industry types who were hoping to sell the federal government tech and tools to deter migrants and smugglers. Besides the men and women of Border Patrol, Mr. Homan had one person to thank. God bless Donald Trump. Mr. Trump has been promising to close America's southern border for more than a decade. In his second term, his method for doing that has been muscular, multifaceted, and ultimately successful. His border security posture includes finally building his big, beautiful wall, hiring more Border Patrol agents, and detaining and deporting migrants with showy cruelty in order to convince others to stay away. But underpinning all of that are his administration's restrictions on asylum, which are being litigated in the courts. The president is testing how much he can restrict asylum without violating America's laws and its treaty obligations. If he succeeds, it will be partly because the legislation that governs asylum is vague and outdated. The Refugee Act of 1980 borrowed heavily from the 1951 Refugee Convention and its 1967 extension. America signed the latter. Most of the statute was devoted to creating a program for resettling refugees who demonstrate a well-founded fear of persecution. Lawmakers were reacting to the Cold War and were focused on Eastern Europeans and Vietnamese fleeing communism. Territorial asylum claims made by people already in America or at the border was an afterthought. Our immigration experience was one of people who needed protection coming from far away, explains Doris Meissner, who oversaw immigration policy at the Justice Department at the time. It didn't take long for policymakers to realize they had a problem. Weeks after the bill was signed, more than 100,000 Cubans set sail for Florida during the Mariel boat lift. You couldn't just release all those people, recalls Mrs. Meisner. All of a sudden, America had to decide what to do when needy people arrived at its borders. It wasn't until the 1990s that the Clinton administration finally standardized the asylum application process and hired more asylum officers and immigration judges to shrink a mounting backlog of cases. That worked for a while. But the pressure on America's asylum system increased until, under Joe Biden, Customs and Border Protection recorded roughly 300,000 migrant encounters at the southern border in 1 month alone. Some migrants were fleeing persecution. Others were escaping gang violence or troubled economies. Asylum wasn't assured, but applying was a way to come to America and work for a while. It was a loophole. Joe Biden's legacy. The backlash to border disorder powered Mr. Trump's second coming. Now his asylum restrictions are the key deterrent discouraging migrants, argues Andrew Arthur, a former immigration judge and Capitol Hill staffer who supports the administration. Two pending court cases will either reinforce or weaken the president's policies. In Mullen v. L. Otro Ledo, the Supreme Court will soon decide whether metering or turning away migrants at the border violates America's asylum commitment. Barack Obama was the first president to try this, but the practice was standardized by the first Trump administration. Any migrant who is physically present or arrives in the country can apply for asylum under the law. During oral arguments, the justices seemed inclined to agree with the Trump administration that a non-citizen hasn't arrived until they have fully crossed the border. That interpretation would allow metering. The more important case is Racies v. Mullen, in which seems destined to wind up at the Supreme Court. On the first day in office, Mr. Trump declared that border chaos amounted to an invasion, which allegedly allowed him to suspend the entry of all aliens, including asylum seekers. In April, a federal court appeals in Washington, D.C., struck down Mr. Trump's proclamation, arguing that Congress did not intend to grant the executive the expansive removal authority it asserts. The Supreme Court, if and when it takes up the case, has been deferential to the president when he has claimed that a certain immigration policy is a matter of national security. If the courts find that Mr. Trump has overreached, it will damage but not destroy his asylum blockade. Migrants who cross the border to seek asylum would still end up in immigration courts filled with judges doing Mr. Trump's bidding. America's immigration court system is run by an arm of the DOJ, not an independent judiciary. Just 5% of asylum applications were approved in March, down from 31% when Mr. Trump took office. Depending on where those migrants come from, their applications could also be frozen indefinitely. In the meantime, they will wait in overcrowded detention centers where at least 18 people have died this year. Asylum seekers may try to wait Mr. Trump out. Yet there is no guarantee that a future administration would be lenient. Democrats are scarred by Mr. Biden's failures on immigration and have been talking tougher about border security. The Laken-Riley Act, passed last year, makes it easier for state attorneys general to sue the federal government over its immigration policies. Texas, for example, would not hesitate to sue a President Newsom or Ocasio-Cortez should they start releasing border crossers from detention. Finally, a sneaky clause in the One Big Beautiful Bill Act limits the number of immigration judges to 800, preventing the court system from expanding to handle more asylum claims. It's not a recommendation I would have made, admits Mr. Arthur, but I'm not on Capitol Hill anymore. This week's obituary is for Raghu Ray. India's most celebrated photojournalist died on April 26th at the age of 83. It was hard to walk down a street with Raghu Ray. One friend estimated that in a 10-minute trot to tea, he had stopped at least 100 times. He had seen what others did not see, a shadow on a wall that dramatized a woman passing and the way her sari fell. Three sleeping dogs composing the center of a terrace. Two commuters at a railway station standing stock still, reading their newspapers while the crowd surged past them. Two old men walking in opposite directions, one a well-suited businessman, the other a bent, ragged beggar. This was seeing that did not miss an inch of space, seeing, or darshan, that recognized the connection between all things. Through his camera, he met his God. Out in the fields, he could spend hours, too, enjoying the elegance of humped zebu cattle and the texture of churned-up soil. He haunted Mughal ruins and the modern flats they sat beside. He celebrated the magnificent rivers. Avidly, he kept an eye on the weather to catch changing light, gathering crowds, and beautiful downpours of rain. It was in rural Haryana that this had all begun, when he was struck by the way light fell on a donkey foal in a field. At the time, he was a civil engineer like his father, wielding his brother's camera. He chased after the donkey until it tired and stopped to face him. He took the shot. The Times in London published it. His instinct had told him to grasp a moment, and that was the end of civil engineering. India, in every aspect, was his canvas, but it was the people who enchanted him. Throughout his more than 18 books of photo essays, there was barely a frame that did not show their intensity and energy. He was not an intrusive photographer. Only one camera, usually his faithful Nikon Z8 with a zoom lens, hung around his neck, and he carried no bags. His movements were leisurely. Over the years, he had learned patience, mud sculptors making goddesses, near-naked wrestlers relaxing under Calcutta's Howrah Bridge, the boy splashing paint and running off laughing, mourning women raising their arms. Did not try to pose for him, and he did not want that. Humbly, he preferred to merge with his people, a part of the beating whole, seeing them with a pure and unsentimental eye that was not led by his mind but by his heart. Only an Indian could do this, someone who understood the inside his country's many layers. He could have been a photographer of the world, but when he was invited to join the Magnum Agency in 1972, on the recommendation of Henri Cartier-Bresson, no less, who had seen his work at an exhibition in Paris, it took him 5 years to reply. Meanwhile, he went to work for various Delhi-based magazines, especially India Today, where he stayed for a decade showing India to itself. He became famous, though, outside India as well as in, for chronicling two of its worst moments, the Bangladeshi War of Independence in 1971, followed by the plight of its unsuccored refugees, and the explosion in December 1984 of a Union Carbide pesticide factory in Bhopal in Madhya Pradesh. He was ordered by his editor at India Today to catch the first flight from Delhi and arrived bleary to find a war zone. 8,000 people had died at once from inhaling toxic gas. 12,000 more were dying slowly all around him. His own feelings were close to suffocation. He did not know how to record something as huge as this. Too much lay outside the frame, yet he had a responsibility to do so, for photography alone could pick up the truth and ensure it lived forever. He captured what he could. The bodies of children lined up in rows with funeral pyres burning behind them. The blinded sitting on walls, pressing rags to their eyes. Mist or maybe smoke hovering among the huts and palms. Nothing satisfied him, for no single image could encapsulate the tragedy. Then at one death site, he saw a man brushing earth away from the small face of a child who had just been buried. The swollen eyes were open, staring. Mud and gravel framed the face. The touch of the hand was tender. This became the image of Bhopal that went around the world. To catch that one moment of revelation was already his mission. For photo shoots of celebrities, he insisted on continuing until he found it. Under the actress Arpana Sen laid her head on the table in mock frustration, or the actor Satyajit Ray, still smoking his pipe, suddenly twisted round to gainsay him. Or until his favorite tabla player, Zakir Hussain, entered a trance of silence. With the very famous, he did the same. He caught tiny Mother Teresa slowly negotiating stares, her sari filled with light. His friend the Dalai Lama, with an untroubled smile, taking a screwdriver to his TV. Indira Gandhi, in a moment of anxiety, contorting her face with her hands. An evening visit to a friend's house produced one of his favorite images, achieved only when he turned to look one last time. A view of the whole Delhi, spread out under a darkened sky, with at its heart a small lit room in which a woman prayed. Though his relations with Indira Gandhi over many years were warm, in his photo essays he held India's government fully to account. Several times in the 1990s and 2000s, he went back to Bhopal, returning with images of wasted survivors still living near the toxic site, struggling to see and breathe. He chastised India for failing to protect wildlife and the environment. His motivation was simple love for his country, a place where everything was possible, but because of its inherent chaos, nothing was. His favorite city was Varanasi, the shining one where the Ganges was revered and the dead were burned. Here he found subjects of every ghat and lane, a priest carefully carrying through crowds a small metal pot of Ganga water, young women offering marigolds, the wondrous glowing sun rising over the boats. Varanasi was the physical form of Dharma, the dutiful acceptance of the flow of spirit and life. Most pilgrims found it by bathing in or drinking from the Great Mother River. He found it by simply walking there with a camera in his hand. Fight or flight. Daredevil holidays are becoming thrillingly popular. A vacation is having nothing to do and all day to do it in, said Robert Orban, an American comedy writer. Summer holidays have long involved reclining on a far-flung beach, but more tourists are foregoing sun loungers in search of adrenaline-packed pursuits, such as canyoning, scrambling down gorges, and ab-sealing descending rock faces. Decathlons are a top tourist trend of 2026, according to Pinterest, a social media firm. Around 14% of international travelers are keen on such pursuits, suggests the Adventure Travel Trade Association, a trade group. Adventure travels involves wanting to get out of your comfort zone, explains Heather Kelly of ATTA. Sometimes that means trying an extreme activity. Sports Cover Direct, an insurance provider, claims that the number of people buying travel insurance for sporting activities nearly tripled between 2023 and 25. The fastest growing endeavors include mountaineering, rafting, hiking, and running events such as marathons. Other times, darecations come with added comforts. Soft adventures, as industry folks call them, are on the rise. Such holidays can involve less strenuous activities, calm kayaking rather than whitewater rafting, and luxury accommodations. On Airbnb, bookings for nature and outdoor experiences, which include surfing and cycling tours, are outpacing all other activities. There is a shift away from fly and flop holidays, notes Lisa Markai of Airbnb, and toward immersive and memorable travel experiences. As the wealthy amass even greater riches, they have more to splurge on tailored trips. Darecationers say they want to get off the beaten track. Many see adventure travel as a status symbol. Rare events, such as seeing a volcano erupt at sunrise, make great stories to tell friends. Or better yet, show off on social media. Darecations offer the sort of enviable views instantly loved on Instagram. The best things, many captions attest, are found not on the beach, but on the other side of fear. Holidays spent simply lounging have never been such a flop. Can houseplants improve air quality? Air purifiers are more effective and easier to maintain. Clean air is important for health, yet many homes are rife with pollutants. Household products such as cleaning solvents, waxes, paints, and varnishes often contain volatile organic compounds like benzene and toluene, which can cause skin irritation, eye damage, neurological disorders, and cancer. Furnishings and carpets, for their part, can slowly release formaldehyde, another carcinogenic molecule. The presence of these toxins is particularly problematic for children who spend much of their time indoors and have sensitive lungs. Air purifiers can help, but houseplants have in recent years been marketed as a more aesthetic alternative. Amazon, an e-commerce giant, sells plants described as being for air purification alongside more conventional categories such as low maintenance and pet friendly. But how good a job can plants actually do? Scientists have long known that plants can change the composition of the air around them as they breathe, returning carbon dioxide into oxygen in the process. The first good evidence to suggest that they might filter pollutants at the same time emerged in the 1980s when NASA exposed a number of plants housed in small plexiglass chambers to air contaminated with formaldehyde. These experiments, which lasted many hours, concluded that spider plants, among others, were effective at removing the toxin from the air. Further studies painted a more detailed picture of how such effects were achieved.

revealed that some plants send small amounts of the intact pollutants to their roots, where microbes in the soil devour them as food. Harnessing these superpowers in a domestic setting is tricky. The most popular houseplants earn that distinction because they are attractive and good at putting up the neglect or abuse. The plants on most urban windowsills are therefore broadleaf evergreen species, such as birds of paradise and fiddle-leaf figs, from tropical and subtropical places. On the whole, they have small stomata. This means that pollutant molecules are far less likely to enter the leaf and be broken down or buried. The most promising results that have been generated have come from rarefied experimental conditions with plants kept in small, airtight chambers with long exposure times. Experiments run with plants in ordinary rooms have yet to show any meaningful benefits. But vegetation comes in many guises. Airflow systems that attempt to purify air by blowing it over dense layers of vertically grown vegetation, known as living walls, have shown more promise in real-world settings. Even so, the improvements to air quality are small. One study showed that 60 square centimeters of plants could reduce an office's carbon dioxide concentration by just under 2%, and living walls, though attractive, are not easy to maintain. It is a safer bet to appreciate your plants for the many other benefits they bring and stick to an electric air purifier instead. Brace yourselves. Neanderthals went to the dentist. Really? For much of the modern era, Neanderthal has served as shorthand for brutishness and ineptitude, yet mounting archaeological evidence suggests a rather more refined species, one that buried its dead, tended to injured companions, and adapted with remarkable success to the rigors of Ice Age Europe. Many researchers still draw a line between their behavior and that of modern humans, arguing that they lacked the technical sophistication to perform something as complex as surgery. Now, a battered tooth from a cave in southern Siberia, described in the journal PLOS One by Alyssa Zubova, Lydia Zatkina, and Kenzie Kolobova at the Russian Academy of Sciences, is forcing a rethink. The tooth in question is a 59,000-year-old molar from an adult Neanderthal. It was discovered in 2016 in Chagirskaya Cave in the Russian stretch of the Altai Mountains by Dr. Kolobova's team, and like many ancient teeth, it is heavily worn down from years of chewing on tough, gritty food. No other skeletal remains of its owner have been found. What is noteworthy about the tooth is that it has a large hollow on the chewing surface that reaches deep down into its center, where nerves and blood vessels could have been. At first glance, the hollow looks like the site of a dental infection or cavity that would ultimately have proved lethal. But when Dr. Zubova and her team looked closer, they realized its owner probably escaped this fate. Microscope images and CT scans revealed grooves and fine striations on the hole's wall that looked as if they had been made through the repeated rotation of some sort of pointed tool. To their astonishment, this suggested that a Neanderthal had intentionally drilled into the tooth to scoop out infected tissue. Could stone tools alone have been up to the task? Dr. Zubova turned to Dr. Zatkina, an experimental archaeologist, to find out. The question of which stone to use was easy to answer. Small and sharp tools made of a quartz-like material known as jasper have previously been found in Chagirskaya Cave. Dr. Zotkina
consequently worked with her team to build similar tools.

0: and then used them to drill into sample teeth. They found that repetitive rotational motions with the jasper were enough to produce markings on teeth in less than an hour. What's more, the markings they left were strikingly similar to those found on the Neanderthal tooth. This was fossil evidence of dentistry taking place 59,000 years ago, a tooth aching 45,000 years before modern humans are known to have been engaging in such activities. Nor does the story stop at the drilling. The margins of the hollow show signs of having been smoothed by subsequent chewing activity. This means that the patient not only survived the procedure, but then went on to chew enough food over the course of time to close the drill site to cause the drill site to get worn down. Moreover, the sides of the molar also show signs of tooth picking, whereby the repeated insertion of a narrow object led to grooves forming between the molar and other teeth. Whether this was done before or after the dental procedure is hard to tell, but was probably done to relieve gum irritation. Such behavior has been documented in earlier human relatives and even in Japanese macaques. The dental discovery adds valuable detail to the picture of Neanderthal life. For one thing, say the authors, it shows they must have had fine motor control. More important, it suggests that they would have understood the importance of enduring some immediate and excruciating pain to reduce the chance of death. Such a calculation would have been impossible without casual reasoning, an attribute whose presence among Neanderthals has long been debated. This finding helps to bring that debate to a close. It's pretty exciting to see such ancient evidence of a medical procedure as complex as this, says Daniel Lieberman, an evolutionary biologist at Harvard University. Sometimes I joke when I'm teaching that humans are the only species that would ever willingly go to a dentist. Now, he adds up, I have to revive my quip. Some business shorts. Amazon rolled out its 30-minute delivery service in Atlanta, Dallas, Philadelphia, and Seattle. Residents of those cities can get groceries, household goods, and other items in about the time it takes to prepare and eat breakfast. Amazon Now is expanding in other cities such as Houston and Phoenix, soon and elsewhere by the end of the year. An advisor to Lee Jae-myung, the president of South Korea, suggested that all the country's citizens should receive payout from the soaring market valuation of domestic chip makers. Samsung recently reported a quarterly operating profit larger than its annual profit for all of 2025. SK Hynix's quarter profit was up by 405% year on year. Mr. Lee quickly pointed out that any payments to citizens would come from the government's extra revenue generated by the profits and not a tax on actual profit. General Motors had a clear cut of its IT department, according to reports, laying off about 600 workers, or 10% of its IT staff. The car maker is hiring new employees to work in roles such as AI adoption, data engineering and analytics, and agent and model development. Best known for its bright green rental e-bikes strewn across city streets around the world, Lime filed for an IPO on NASDAQ exchange. The startup, which is based in San Francisco, is backed by Uber. It reportedly hopes to attract a valuation of $2 billion upon its stock market debut. Marty Makary resigned as head of America's Food and Drug Administration. He reportedly left over the FDA's decision to approve fruit-flavored e-cigarettes, which he opposed. But his long year-long tenure included clashes with food and drug companies, leading to speculation that Donald Trump was about to sack him. That's all the time that we have for today. This has been Mary Kiefer with a reading of The Economist. I hope you've enjoyed today's reading from the audio reading service at the Allen County Public Library in Fort Wayne, Indiana.
1: 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For more information or if you have comments, questions, suggestions, or concerns, please call the Radio Reading Service at 904-358-6308.
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Hello, everyone, and welcome back to the program. This edition covers the week of May 31st, 2026. Hope everyone is doing well and enjoying this beautiful spring weather we're having. Due to a death in the family and an ongoing cold that I've got right now, you can hear it in the voice, we're bringing you an encore performance of a program from May of 2020. So grab your favorite beverage and a snack, and let's get started. We're going to kick off this week's program with a book review, something that we don't always do first up. This is from the American Council of the Blind, their e-forum for June of 2020. And the review is of Hannah Fairburn's When You Can't Believe Your Eyes, Vision Loss and Personal Recovery. The title says it all. And this review was written by Kate Crowan. And as an author's note, Hannah Fairburn and I have worked together for a number of years at the Carroll Center for the Blind and have been friends since then, albeit more recently from a distance. Hannah taught home and personal management skills, and I taught communication skills. I felt that Hannah was a kindred spirit from day one, and we had many discussions during lunch and beyond. I was intrigued when she began writing her blog, with the understanding that it would eventually evolve into a book about vision loss and social skills. I was thrilled when she found a publisher and her book came to fruition last July. When I finally read it, I was in awe, and we discussed a few ideas about marketing the book. How could I say no when Hannah asked me if I would write a book review for the ACB Braille Forum? Writing this review has been a daunting task. There is so much material packed into a short book that I couldn't possibly do it justice by attempting to synthesize the information. I will focus on the organization, who should read it, spoiler alert, everyone, the language, and the humanity brought forth in this book. The book is ingeniously organized. It is not a memoir, even though Hannah's gift for writing and her life experience would certainly qualify her to write a good one. Its genius is that it's not a tell-all advice book, but still is replete with Hannah's layered experiences with her own vision loss, along with those of many others, as evidenced in the acknowledgments. The book is filled with countless hints for adjusting to initial vision loss and ultimately describes developing the skills needed to live a full life, however that might ultimately be interpreted. It is a book that acknowledges the grief and disintegration of self when facing vision loss, suggesting ways of coping at every stage in order to not just move from one day to the next, but envision a future and live a full life. The book is divided into five parts, and the reader can certainly learn much about the details just by scanning the table of contents. To gain an idea about the scope of the book, note that Part 1 is called, quote, Believing the Unbelievable, Facing Trauma at the Hospital and Back Home, unquote, and Part 5, quote, A Satisfying Life, unquote. The question is, how do you navigate from one part to the other? The book is layered in its approach to both developing skills and recovering a sense of self, and it is not a linear description. Hannah mentions many times that vision loss is different for each person. As Hannah described, quote, When I lost the sight in my good eye overnight, I went to work the next morning. I was a chef in London, and with help from extra staff, prepared a grand dinner to honor the Archbishop of Westminster. This didn't seem crazy at the time because I couldn't believe anything serious had happened, unquote. Contrast that with, quote, For 3 months I just lay in bed and wept, and then one day I got up and started to take care of myself again, unquote, remembers a Carroll Center volunteer, age 90. Because of the range of reactions to vision loss, the different age groups who are affected, and the different ways of adjustment, each chapter presents ways of coping, ultimately leading to a sense of self that encompasses the vision loss rather than denying or being paralyzed by it. At every turn, Hannah presents ways of coping that evolve as does the adjustment, one bolstering the other. To begin, Chapter 1, The Shock and the Docs, Trauma and Disbelief. In this chapter, Hannah addresses some of the causes of vision loss, but, more to the point, immediately discusses ways of approaching the actual doctor's appointment,
writing down a few words to jog your memory, recording the visit, explaining terminology, etc., and ultimately coming to terms with the diagnosis. In the end, the message is, quote, "It's your voice that needs to be heard," unquote. Chapter 2 also addresses the issue of your job and how to approach it. Practical suggestions, but not advice, about how you should do the same job or plan for a possible career change at that point. Chapter 3, which is the beginning of Part 2, A New Life, Going Through Grief and Preparing for Change, deals with the grief and, quote, "identity dislocation," unquote, and the acknowledgement of the very personal experience with a plan to move forward. I encourage you to read the table of contents just to gain an overview. Part 4 is Going Solo, and Part 5 is A Satisfying Life. You get the picture. From grief over loss to more independence to a full life with strategies to cope at every stage. As part of this multi-layered approach to vision loss and the strategies needed, every chapter has references to other chapters that pertain to a specific theme. This approach allows the reader to cross-reference. There is also a detailed reference and resource section at the end, and each chapter always indicates the applicable notes. This allows the reader or family member to read the book as a whole or as a reference. Since resources are ever-changing, particularly in regard to technology, Hannah's website, www.visionlossandpersonalrecovery.com, that's visionlossandpersonalrecovery.com, will offer information beyond those in the notes at the end of the book. In a book club that I belong to, that is made up of mostly librarians, the question is always asked, quote, "Who should read this book?" unquote. As I mentioned earlier, the answer is everyone. I have always been blind, so I never thought what it might be like to actually lose vision. My life was so enriched by my experiences teaching at the Carroll Center because it changed my perception about vision loss and how it changed lives. A person who is adjusting to vision loss or blindness has a very different perspective about the loss of sight, and I would never have learned as much about that perspective if I hadn't worked at the Carroll Center. Anyone who has always been blind or visually impaired will be enriched by reading this book, both from the anecdotes and the advice. Since I have been on the planet a while, this book contains so much about what I have already learned through life experience. But if I were a recent high school or college graduate, beginning my first job, or perhaps after leaving a rehab center, I would find a wealth of information and might be able to avoid making mistakes. The book shows great sensitivity when discussing family life, from the point of view of the person experiencing vision loss within the family to the family members and how they can maintain their equilibrium. That delicate balance between autonomy and need and the experience of the family member who might be giving too much is constantly explored. Family members of those who are blind or losing vision should definitely read this book. The reader who wants to simply read a book to gain knowledge of vision loss will not be disappointed. Anyone who has experienced grief or depression will learn a great deal about coping with grief by reading Chapter 4 and the other chapters that discuss the constant need to readjust to grief in a world where there is, quote, "no script for grief," unquote. Read this book and recommend it to your family and friends. I would also urge you to find ways to get it to your local libraries, senior centers, and other advocacy groups. With regard to availability and readability, the book was published by a small publisher but is now available in print from Amazon. The e-book is available from the Google Play Store. It was recorded at the Perkins Braille and Talking Book Studio by narrator Judy Ewell, whom Hannah chose. I can hear Hannah's voice through the reader. She reads with a direct, confident, and compassionate voice. Since the book is organized by parts, chapters, and sections, it is very easy to navigate using an audio player. The book is also available from Bookshare, and the heading structure makes it very navigable using Microsoft Word. The book is a balance of warmth, humor, factual information ranging from the types of vision loss to what is needed to cope, and the multiplicity of experiences and emotions when you literally, quote, "can't believe your eyes," unquote.
Hannah shows how you can move from that stage of disintegration to the final stage, quote, here you are again, welcome, unquote. We continue this week's edition of the Blindness and Disability News Hour by going to Hannah Fairburn's website, visionlossandpersonalrecovery.com. That's all one word, visionlossandpersonalrecovery.com. And we're going to read a article that's been posted there on May 19th, 2020. After losing my sight, struggling to be seen. And this is a repost from the New York Times Modern Love series. And it's written by Leona Godin. And Leona Godin describes some infuriating aspects of blind-sighted relationships. Quote, blindness can make you paranoid in love. Is he looking at another woman? Is she prettier than me? Unquote. New acquaintances often give your sighted partner credit for even writing your emails. And M. Leona Godin is a writer, an actor, an artist, and an educator who is blind. She is currently working on Seeing and Not Seeing, a personal and cultural history of blindness with Pantheon Books. And let's follow the link here to the New York Times. This actual article that I'm going to be reading comes from the New York Times at nytimes.com. In their Modern Love series, After Losing My Sight, Struggling to Be Seen. At the kickoff dinner for a five-week retreat in the Catskills, I said to my fellow writers, quote, I suck at being blind, unquote. This is only partly true. I'm good with the technology that allows me to be a writer, but I'm not so good at the mobility thing, which is where my sighted partner, Alabaster, comes in. I had work to do, and didn't want to waste time getting lost on the way to the dining hall, so I asked if I could bring him, and they said yes. I was the only blind person, the only disabled person, the only person to bring a companion, so it was understandable that people would ask, quote, how did you two meet, unquote. But it bothered me that my fellow writers were more interested in my relationship than my work. As he and I told and retold our complicated history, we were pushed to the breaking point. Before the age of 10, I had normal vision, and since my early 40s, I have been totally blind. During decades of losing my sight, I was visually impaired. As I was going blind, my dating life proceeded as it does for many urban 20 and 30-year-olds, with a lot of falling in love that sometimes resulted in shacking up. 2 months here, four years there, that seemed to be my relationship expiration date. The year I turned 30, I trained with my first guide dog, Millennium, a sleek black lab. I still had some usable vision during the day, but could hardly see at night. With Millennium, though, I could go out by myself at night for the first time in years. My boyfriend became a casualty of my newfound freedom. When he moved out, he said, half-joking to Millennium, quote, you won, buddy, unquote. Yet that freedom did not translate into how people saw me. I suddenly went from looking normal to looking blind. At intersections, strangers would grab my arm and attempt to usher Millennium and me across the street. I understand they were trying to help, but sighted people often forget that blind people also do not like to be grabbed by strangers. Quote, I know karate, I'd say, unquote, struggling them off, and I did. Blind karate is a thing. This was in New York City, where I was teaching English literature as part of my graduate degree. I wore cute little outfits, herringbone skirt suits with high-heeled boots. I did quite a bit of dating during those first years with Millennium. But academia was not for me. After receiving a dissertation grant, I had so much time on my hands that I began moonlighting as a performer at East Village Open Mics. I wasn't particularly talented at comedy or the accordion, but I got friendly with great people who accepted my guide dog and me as two of the freaks. I met my partner, Alabaster, in a basement black box theater. He's a singer and composer, and from his first song I experienced a strange mix of sorrow and glee and awe. I could tell from the way people treated him that he was good-looking, too. In various stages of proximity and strong lighting, I would glimpse that fact.
Thus he is preserved in my mind's eye, youngish and beautiful forever, as am I. We were both loosely dating other inappropriate people in the scene. Nothing happened until my roommate and I invited him to take the vacated third room in our Astoria apartment. Our previous relationships melted away, and when he got a gig to transport some rich man's art to Florida, I volunteered to join him. We first kissed by the side of a fancy swimming pool, and love followed hard. That was a decade ago. Something the movies don't show when it comes to blindness is how it can make a person paranoid in the love department. Or at least that has been my experience. Is he looking at some other woman? Is she prettier than me? Is he looking at me with love? Such are the questions that fueled my jealousy. I had been prone to fits of insecurity with my other boyfriends, but my anger grew with my blindness. During one of our early meals with my writing fellows, Alabaster said, quote, "Oh yeah, we had some knockdown drag-out fights back then. She punched me in the face once," unquote. Everyone laughed. I was aghast. Besides the fact that I don't remember punching him in the face, it's not something I wanted those near strangers to know about me. He meant it to be a funny story about how messed up we were back then. And we were. We broke up after a year together. The summer of our breakup marked my 9th anniversary with my first guide dog. I had lost quite a bit of vision over those years, and it was harder for me to get around. Yet, it was time to retire Millennium. He was slowing and needed to live his final years in tranquility. My guide dog, my lover, and my roommate all moved out in quick succession. I called my best friend, Indigo, crying. She flew in the next day to help me. We cleaned up the apartment, and I found new roommates. I also had a summer fling with a nice young man I met at a show. Quote, "Is he cute?" I asked Indigo. "Oh, yeah," she said. "You just want to shoot him up in a rocket." Which is how he came to be called the astronaut. But it didn't last. I got trained with my second guide dog, Igor, a beautiful German shepherd, but I had never developed good mobility skills. Before, I could always see traffic flow, and now that I was blind, I didn't know how to listen. Guide dogs are only as good as their partners, and I was not good. Alabaster and I never completely stopped seeing each other, although we dated other people. A few years later, we redeclared our love and commitment, and within a month, Igor died suddenly because of complications during surgery. I was devastated and riddled with guilt for my ineptitude, having filled his too short life with so much stress. Alabaster helped me through this loss, and we clung to each other. We were more humble by then, and somewhat more sober. 6 years have passed, during which we have been nearly inseparable. It's impossible to say what our relationship would be like if I were not blind. Being blind is part of who I am now, and being with him is also part of who I am. Yet I struggle to be seen as a capable, distinct individual, which is why, after working so hard on my book proposal and selling the project, after being nominated by my agent to attend the Catskills Fellowship, completing the beastly application and then being accepted, it was painful to think that my writing fellows were not seeing me. The paranoia crept back, except now, instead of fearing my guy would be led away by another woman, I feared my own accomplishments were being eclipsed by his considerable charms and talents. Alabaster helped me get around the campus, and others assumed he did much more. At dinner, I mentioned reading an email, and someone said, quote, "You mean Alabaster reads it to you?" unquote. I explained about my screen reading software and my Braille display. Even after I presented my work, people were more enthusiastic about Alabaster's music and former military service. Maybe they thought blindness made me less approachable. Maybe they wondered what a great-sighted guy like Alabaster was doing with this blind woman ball and chain. I wish I could say that I was proud rather than jealous of the attention he got, but the imbalance strained our relationship in a way that it hadn't been in years. So many nights in the Catskills ended in arguments and tears. I began to dream of reasserting my independence, of returning to my life as a single person of worth, rather than a blind sidekick. Although imagining my life without Alabaster made me see that I could, of course, live without him, I also understood with a sudden clarity that I did not want to.
quote, "These people do not appreciate me," I thought, "but he does," unquote. On the last night of camaraderie over beers, someone said, quote, "You and Alabaster have been one of the most popular topics of conversation here," unquote. And for the first time, I didn't hear, quote, "What's a great guy like that doing with a blind woman?" I heard, "You two make a really good couple," unquote. Only a few of my fellow writers had significant others waiting for them at home. Among us were more divorcees and single people. Looking back, I am astounded that I forgot for those weeks in the Catskills that, blind or not, love is easy to lose and it's hard to find. Our next story on this week's edition of the Blindness and Disability News Hour takes us to hashtag MyBlindStory at blindnewworld.org. The blind horse rider blazing the trail for other visually impaired horse enthusiasts. And this is posted on May 27th of 2020 and is written by Nikki Watson. My name is Nikki Watson, a blind horse rider and general horse enthusiast. I'm 53 years old and I live in Devon in the United Kingdom with my husband Hal, my guide dog Quincy, and our three horses, Florence, Peregrine, and Mr. Mayo. I was born with a recessive form of retinitis pigmentosa, or RP. Therefore, I have never had good eyesight and have been totally blind for a long time now. This has caused me a few problems with my equestrian aspirations. But while some people might think that you can be blind or you can be horsey, under no circumstances can you be both. But I say I beg to differ. As long as I can remember, I have loved horses. There was never a eureka moment when I looked at a horse and thought, wow. It was just always there, like a seed had been sown in my soul before I was born. And this is strange, really, because I don't come from a horsey family. In fact, my mom was terrified of horses. I love all animals, but with horses, it's different. I don't actually have to ride very often to be happy, but I do need to be able to touch and smell and interact with them. Horses feed my soul and ground me. Remove me from horses for, say, 3 weeks, and I become very unhappy and unsettled. As soon as I could talk, I talked about horses. As soon as I could walk, I trotted around on my imaginary pony. If a toy, a book, or a game didn't include a horse, I wasn't really interested. I finally convinced my parents to let me have riding lessons when I was 9, and I desperately wanted my own pony. I also wanted to work with horses. Sadly, this was not to be. The equestrian world, although not entirely hostile, is not always amenable to the specific needs of the blind and visually impaired. Many people and organizations claim that it is too dangerous for blind and visually impaired people to ride or handle horses. They say they would be breaking all kinds of health and safety regulations if they allowed it, and their insurance wouldn't cover any accidents. This isn't necessarily true. Yes, riding is a high-risk sport, but then when you are blind, just going to the shop is high risk. Also, as long as we are able to understand the risks and give our informed consent, then as adults, isn't it up to us? And what if you are already working in the equestrian industry before you lose your sight? Just as blindness and visual impairment can happen to anyone at any time in life, so can anyone, regardless of their personal circumstances, be bitten by the horse bug. I'm incredibly lucky. Okay, so I didn't get to work with horses, but whilst I never got my childhood pony, I have now owned horses for over 30 years. However, it hasn't always been easy. Being blind can be lonely and isolating, as can not having a kindred spirit to share your passion with. So, I set out to form a support network for other blind riders and those who support us. You'd be surprised how many of us are out there. From weekly riders at local riding schools, members of Riding for the Disabled groups, people who have lost their sight but were horsey anyway, to those of us who are lucky enough to own our own. Whether it's hacking, dressage, driving, or show jumping, there is a blind person somewhere who loves it. So, if you are blind or visually impaired and love horses, please know that you are not alone.
And Nikki is a blind horse rider and the founder of several groups to facilitate networking for the visually impaired horse enthusiasts and supporters. And these include Blind Riders UK and Blind Riders Network on Facebook and at Blind Riders UK on Twitter. Her goal is to break down barriers and make the equestrian world more accepting of, inclusive of, and accessible to blind and visually impaired people. She also writes a personal blog that journals her and Hal's adventures in looking after their horses. You can also find Nikki on Twitter at TrotOnBlindly and on Instagram at PooPickingInTheDark. And her personal blog, for those who are interested, can be found on Facebook at PooPickingInTheDark. We are approaching the halfway point in this week's edition of the Blindness and Disability News Hour. So let's talk tech for a little while. We're going to go to Access World Magazine from the American Foundation for the Blind. And you can find them online at afb.org. This is from the May 2020 issue, because the June one isn't quite out yet. But we haven't completed the May issue, so that's a good thing. And we're going to do probably a couple articles here, two or three perhaps. Our first one is Employment Matters, Audrey Joy Levine, a self-employed music professional. And this is written by Deborah Kendrick. An observation I made decades ago was that many people with visual impairments needed to take a patchwork approach to employment. Someone who was good with numbers but hadn't yet been successful finding full-time employment, for example, could tutor some high school kids, complete and file income tax returns for people less inclined to do their own, and maybe pick up a part-time assignment doing the payroll for a small business. They might even pick up a bit of business providing financial planning advice. This kind of approach is especially common for artists. If your most notable skill is in writing a poem, playing the clarinet, or making a beautiful ceramic pot, piecing together several small jobs might provide a sustainable path to generating income while still doing the work you love. What happens then, I wondered in late March of 2020, if you are one of those self-employed artists with multiple part-time, seasonal, or inconsistent income streams, and the coronavirus pandemic sends everyone scurrying into isolation? It just happened that I was wondering about these things when I received an email from Access World reader Audrey Joy Levine. A self-employed musician, Audrey's schedule is typical of that hodgepodge approach known to so many self-employed artists, blind or sighted. Through a business she and a friend created over a decade ago, Futura Enterprises, she was working with middle school and high school students with an already established talent to fine-tune their skills and enhance their professional options. She was working with seniors in her community, teaching simple chords and scales and music theory. She was a performing artist, playing piano and singing. All of that, as she wrote to me, quote, came to a screeching halt 2 weeks ago, unquote. This was back in March. That marker, in time, of course, was the start of the COVID-19 pandemic in the U.S. Audrey lives and works in New York City, currently the very hottest of hotbeds of the pandemic. As she summed it up in her message to me just prior to the necessity for all of us to isolate ourselves, quote, I had a job with the community center in the complex where I live. I was teaching music to kids, seniors, running sing-alongs. I had a night gig at a steakhouse where I took song requests and got folks dancing in the aisle, unquote. And then all of it stopped. Audrey's message, of course, prompted two questions. First, how does a blind person establish this combination of employment opportunities? And second, what will she do now that she is unable to go to any of the people and places where she worked? Raised in her earliest years by a single mom, Audrey Joy Levine describes her childhood as idyllic. Her mother loved her and her extended family did too. Her grandfather noticed her eyes weren't following a finger movement when she was only 6 weeks old, and she was diagnosed early as having retinitis pigmentosa.
Her mom was dating someone who made Braille blocks when Audrey was only 2 years old, so her Braille instruction began. When she was three, her mom introduced her to those little magnets shaped like the letters of the alphabet, so she learned her print letters as well. When her grandfather asked for Hanukkah gift ideas, Audrey's mom suggested a toy piano. Thus, even before she was in school, Audrey's lifelong love of music began. When it was time for school, she was enrolled in a public school and learned Braille and all the other necessary skills a blind child needs from a teacher who traveled from school to school throughout Nassau County. All of those kids, about 20 of them, were assembled from time to time for field trips and celebrations, so Audrey sometimes had exposure to other blind kids. One of those kids, incidentally, when she was 12 or 13 and going to Hebrew school in preparation for her bat mitzvah, was Access World's own Jay Leventhal. When Audrey was in the second grade, her teacher asked all of the kids what special wish they might have. Audrey's leading wish was not for eyesight, but for a daddy and a piano. She wasn't talking about the toy on which she could play just about everything by ear, but a real piano with 88 keys. The newspaper picked up on and published this little girl's request. It just happened that the editor's brother owned Jack Kahn's Music, a renowned music store in New York, and Audrey's mother received a call from Jack himself. Quote, "Don't take anyone else's crap," unquote, Jack Kahn told her mother, and as the family story goes, he himself was selecting the right piano for little Audrey, he informed her mother, and before long it was delivered. Audrey also got her other wish when her mother eventually remarried and gave Audrey the father she adores. Eventually, Audrey took piano lessons at the Lighthouse for the Blind in New York. There she added to her already solid foundation in literary Braille by becoming fluent in reading and writing Braille music notation. When it came time for college, music was an obvious choice. Quote, "But in my family," she explains, "music wasn't enough. To be prepared for a career, I needed to find a college that emphasized both music and business," unquote. Her first college was Hofstra University. After so many weekends of traveling with friends to Greenwich Village, however, she eventually transferred to New York University and graduated from that school in 1981 as a member of their first music business class. In addition to that undergraduate degree, she ultimately earned a master's degree in performing arts administration. For the next several years, Audrey taught in a variety of schools and other programs throughout the New York area. Along the way, she became licensed to teach and earned a master's in performance, quote, "just by giving a recital," unquote, she says, in 1997. Some of her teaching was in special education, and sometimes it was in nonprofit sectors such as at the Boys and Girls Club. Always, it was about sharing the joy of music with young people. She and her now business partner, Calvin Stevens, kept running into one another and ultimately formed their business, Futura Enterprises. They work with young professionals, Audrey coaching them to improve and enhance their musical talent, and Calvin guiding them toward a more marketable visual image. Futura Enterprises also organizes parties and events, for which she says Calvin does the organizational part and she does the schmoozing. Although Audrey's work and routines had come, as she said, quote, "to a screeching halt," unquote, when I spoke with her, she was by no means despondent or distressed. She and Calvin were hunkering down in her New York apartment, strategizing future plans, researching grant possibilities, and staying busy. Semi-retired since 2008, her financial shift is not dire. Audrey has the same baby grand piano she has had since 1975, and she works out new songs every day. She is taking a songwriting course and has obtained an agent for marketing herself as a voiceover talent. Braille music has been at the center of all her work for almost as long as she can remember, and she is proud that she has built personal relationships with the NLS Music Section directors and had the opportunity to influence the choices made there about the Braille music to be produced.
NLS patrons who find Carole King, Broadway musicals, and Motown hits in the musical literature available in Braille from NLS might be feeling some reverberation of the vocal opinions stated without hesitation by Audrey Levine to NLS music staff over the years. In addition to Braille music, other essential tools are her Windows-based PC, her HIMS BrailleSense U2 Mini, her Mac laptop, APH Refresher Braille display, her iPhone, and of course, her piano. For her restaurant performances, she uses a Casio keyboard with a microphone input. Audrey Joy Levine's love of music has carried her into a wide variety of work experiences, and even though she, like the rest of us, is looking at an uncertain length of time of remaining at home, she is using the same skills she's always has to keep generating opportunities. She's wiping down the banister as she walks up and down 11 flights in her building each morning, and then riding her exercise bike, quote, to nowhere and back for a while, unquote. She doesn't hesitate to call upon people she knows or those who are, as they say, friends of friends. She is outgoing and confident. She says her musical repertoire is currently about 500 songs and that she can play any song in any key. Her best talent, however, and the one that to be noted by those blind people aspiring to assemble similar artistic careers, might arguably be her fervent belief in herself. And if you just joined us, you're listening to the Blindness and Disability News Hour from Mind's Eye Radio in Belleville, Illinois. This program covers the week of May 31st, 2020. And we'll continue the program with a continued look at the May 2020 issue of Access World Magazine from the American Foundation for the Blind. You'll find them online at afb.org. We turn to a product review here, Solving the Great American Puzzle, a review of the crossword web-based game from APH. And this review was conducted and written by J.J. Medaw. Crossword puzzles have been a staple of American mornings for more than a century, with the first puzzle appearing in a December 1913 issue of the New York World newspaper. They can be one of the most stimulating mental exercises, stretching the mind to ascertain esoteric answers and rare pop culture references. Until recently, however, these puzzles were largely unreadable by screen readers and other accessibility tools, leaving people with visual impairments to rely on others in order to participate. The American Printing House for the Blind, or APH, as a part of their increasing focus on free web apps and tools, now offers a way to play these timeless puzzles at the same time as everyone else. APH Crossword is a web-based game that allows users to play the same puzzles found in the largest daily newspapers, as well as many more from a variety of sources. Crossword is a web app, meaning it runs entirely inside your browser of choice, much like Google Docs or Office 365. To start, simply visit the Crossword website in your browser of choice, and you can find that at crossword.aphtech.org. That's crossword.aphtech.org. It's designed to work with screen readers, and many features have been included to make puzzles easier to navigate and explore. For those readers who may have never encountered a crossword puzzle, it might be helpful to explain the basic concepts. A crossword puzzle features a set of spaces on a grid, typically a 15 by 15 square. Words are formed by filling in letters across, from left to right, and down, from top to bottom. The puzzle gets its name because many of the words cross each other. In order to determine which words fit in the grid, each puzzle includes a set of clues that you use to guess the word or phrase. A recent Wall Street Journal puzzle, for example, included the clue, "Take flight to unite five," as the clue for one across. The five tells you the number of letters in the answer, which happens to be elope. Connected to the first E in elope is one down, the clue for which is fair, four letters. The correct answer is expo.
Other letters in elope and expo connect to more clues in the puzzle, making it easier to fill in the blanks as you determine possible answers. If you're a bit confused, don't worry, as the concept often becomes clearer after starting your first puzzle. After loading the crossword website, you will be presented with one of the built-in puzzles to solve. APH has created over 90 puzzles intended for middle and high school students in a variety of subjects. Some of these certainly may be a challenge to some, and they can also be a good way to explore and understand the app. If you're using a screen reader, you will want to turn on your browser's mode for interacting with pages, such as Focus Mode in NVDA or Forms Mode in JAWS. While in the app, you can press Tab to move through the available parts of the game. The first item is an Options menu, which lets you load puzzles and set various game settings. More on that in a second. Pressing Tab again will put you in the list of available puzzles, including the educational puzzles mentioned above and any puzzles you may have loaded previously. Use your arrow keys to select a puzzle and then press Tab to move to the puzzle itself. Once you are in the puzzle proper, the first list you will encounter are the across clues, typically starting with one across. Use your arrow keys to move between clues in the puzzle. As explained above, each clue also gives the number of letters in the answer. There are two ways to move into the puzzle. You can press Tab again from the list of across clues to move your focus into the puzzle grid. Or, perhaps more intuitively, you can press Enter on any of the clues to move your cursor to the location in the puzzle corresponding to the clue. When in the puzzle itself, pressing Tab one final time will move you to the list of down clues for the puzzle. So, essentially, you will be moving between the two lists of clues, across and down, and the puzzle itself in order to solve it. At this point, it's worth moving focus to the grid to understand how crossword puzzles are laid out and how the app indicates the various items on the grid. Each square where you can type a letter is indicated by either hearing silence from your screen reader or perhaps a placeholder such as cell. Spaces where letters cannot be typed are indicated by the text black space, which is also visually how this looks on a puzzle. By arrowing around the grid, you can hear how the various clues connect to each other in the layout of the puzzle. If you find one of the edges of the puzzle, a short click sound will play. Let's illustrate this a bit further by giving an example. Follow along if you wish. I moved to the list of puzzles and selected 10th grade cooking from the list. I pressed Tab and was placed on the first clue for the puzzle, which happens to be one across, an appliance where food is stored and kept cold, 12 letters. Pressing Enter on this clue will put us at the first square of the answer, which we now know is 12 letters. Since I know a bit about food, I'm able to type in the answer, refrigerator. Crossword plays a short beep when I type in the last letter of the answer, so I know the answer is complete. You may notice that Crossword will speak the contents of the boxes as you land on them. There was a box labeled 2 and another labeled 3. These numbers refer to additional clues in the puzzle. In this case, down clues.

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Part of the beauty of crossword puzzles is that you don't need to know every answer and can use previous clues to help you solve more of the puzzle. You can move between the grid and the clue lists at will, and it's recommended you do this to quickly explore the puzzle. Most of the additional features for crossword live in the Options menu. You can find this menu by pressing Tab or Shift plus Tab until you hear Options menu. Press Enter to browse the various choices in this menu. The first three options allow you to load puzzles from various sources. 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The website Crossword Fiend is one such resource for puzzles, and you can find them online at crosswordfiend.com. That's crosswordfiend.com. Please note that not all puzzles on this page are in the PUZ format. I have tested and played the Wall Street Journal puzzles, which are published 6 days a week. You can either download the PUZ file and open it from your computer, or choose the Open from Web option and paste in the website URL of a puzzle that is online. There is another option in the menu for specifically loading New York Times puzzles. These are often seen as some of the toughest in the industry, especially the Saturday puzzle. You will need a subscription to access these puzzles, which include archives going back over 2 decades. Many of the remaining options allow you to check your answers as you type, or check the entire solution of a puzzle. These are also available using keyboard shortcuts, which vary depending on your operating system. For example, Windows users can press Alt plus Shift plus W to check the current word that has focus in the grid. You can also use Alt plus Shift plus L to check the current letter, or Alt plus Shift plus P to check the entire solution. You will hear either a ding or a buzz sound to indicate if the letter, word, or puzzle is correct or incorrect. The program will not give you the correct answer. You can also press Alt plus Shift plus S to toggle a mode that will let you know of incorrect letters as you arrow around the puzzle. These features are a nice way to check your work, though many purists, including myself, believe that much of the fun of crossword puzzles is to figure out the solution with as little help as possible, so may opt to wait until the very end to check a solution. The last set of options allow you to reset the puzzle by clearing all of the answers and to view the user guide and about information. As this is typical with APH products, the online manual is very detailed and includes a variety of tips and tricks for using the program. Of particular interest are some tips for working with specific screen readers to optimize the program. Crossword was initially designed for PC users, but now also works on mobile devices. The interface is streamlined and will show one clue at a time with options to move between clues and around the grid. I personally find programs like this work best on a computer due to their inclusion of more keyboard shortcuts and the ability to easily move through the clue list. But for those moments when you need to kill some time on the subway or bus, the mobile option is a nice addition. Some users, especially those using JAWS, have noticed a bit of lag when navigating the app, especially when moving from the grid to the list of down clues. If you experience this, you may consider trying another screen reader or browser to see if this improves navigation. Screen readers are often still adapting to working with modern and more complex web apps, so your mileage may vary. Finally, crossword clues can be tricky beasts, and you can choose to finish puzzles in a variety of ways. For me, I would rather not look up answers as this takes away much of the fun of the puzzles, but will use Google sometimes to verify spellings or to learn about an answer once it has been entered. There are online crossword dictionaries and solvers that are available, and you can choose to use these resources as you see fit. I've seen the Crossword app grow quite a bit since the first version in 2018, and find the puzzle-solving experience quite enjoyable. There are naturally some things that would make the program even better.
In a typical puzzle, there are often more than 60 or 70

70 clues to answer. Once most of the clues have been solved, it would be great to press a key to get a list of unsolved clues, or perhaps move to the next or previous unsolved clue. Once navigation features such as a way to type in a number to jump directly to a clue or a search function for known clue text would make the game more efficient. Finally, a way to save progress in a game and send it to someone else, or a multiplayer mode, would be a dream feature that would bring this program to the next level. It's worth noting that your puzzle progress is saved currently and will be reloaded if you use the same browser in the future. These are all just ideas to make the game even better and do not detract from the current experience. So, the bottom line, if you are stuck at home or are seeking a challenging mental exercise, Crossword may just be the app for you. It's completely free and there are plenty of puzzles to keep you busy. You can even create your own puzzles for others to try out. APH should be commended for a well-thought-out experience and their willingness to incorporate user feedback. Now, I'm off to figure out the answer to 19 across, muffin morsel, 3 letters. One more article from Access World Magazine from the American Foundation for the Blind. Vintage Game Series Part 2, the Q9 Action Game. This review was conducted and written by Jamie Pauls. Several years ago, when I was host of ACB Radio's Main Menu program, I interviewed Philip Benefall of Blast Bay Studios about a new side-scroller game entitled Q9 Action Game. In this game, an alien named Q9 has crashed his spaceship on Earth and somehow become separated from it. You must guide Q9 through a series of adventures in order to reunite him with his spacecraft. I recall spending several hours playing this title, but after a while I put it aside and I didn't think much about it again. Most recently, Hartken Consultancy included Q9 Action Game along with several other games in its Leesy product, a series of JAWS scripts that the company's founder, Brian Hartken, has developed that add an incredible amount of power to the JAWS screen reader. At the cost of £50 or $63 for the Leesy Total Package, or £35 or $43 for Leesy Advanced, the inclusion of Q9 is a deal that is hard to argue with. Hartken Consultancy owns the rights to Q9, so you will not be able to access the game outside the Leesy suite. Playing Q9. First, you can only play this game on the Windows platform. Second, although the game is basically self-voicing, the JAWS screen reader needs to be running in order for the game to work. It's not possible to play the game using another screen reader such as NVDA or Narrator. That being said, after you had launched the game, you can unload JAWS and the game will still function. Finally, there are no graphics in the game, so everything is audio-based. You will need a pair of stereo headphones to take full advantage of the excellent sounds and original orchestral score found within the game. For the game's main menu, you are able to start a new game, load your last played game, play the game in survival mode with only one life instead of multiple lives, test your speakers, view your high scores, learn game sounds, and exit. There is a register option, but I wasn't sure what the point was since I already owned the game. I wasn't brave enough to test the registration option. I didn't want to risk messing up my copy of the game. In Q9, our feisty little alien must traverse various worlds with multiple levels in each world. You guide him through each world using your right and left arrow keys. Right moves Q9 forward, left moves him backward. Adding the control key to either arrow key allows Q9 to run instead of walk. It's possible to press and hold an arrow key to walk or run without needing to hit the key multiple times. It's possible to change direction very quickly, thereby spinning around in the game. Pressing the up arrow key causes Q9 to jump up for a few seconds. You must then hit your left or right arrow key multiple times to make him jump. Q9 has a club to kill various attackers that get in his way. He also owns a slingshot, and he can collect rocks along the way. Finally, he has a deuce shield, which allows him to both defend himself against enemies and weaken them at the same time. A press of the spacebar activates Q9's chosen weapon. Along with extra lives, extra strength, and extra points, you can collect additional deuce shields and rocks throughout the game.
These bonus items come in the form of blips that you must catch before they fall to Earth and shatter. The documentation states that there is a fourth weapon, but I have yet to complete the game and find it. Even on the easiest level, this game is delightfully difficult to play. You can switch weapons quickly in the game by either pressing number keys at the top of the keyboard or cycling among weapons with the Alt key. Hear the amount of ammunition available to your selected weapon by pressing the letter A. The letter H gives you Q9's current health, and S tells you the current game score. Find out how many lives Q9 has left with the letter L. I was amused during one round of the gameplay to learn that Q9 had 9 lives. Page up and down let you adjust the volume of the background music. P pauses and resumes gameplay, and escape ends a current game. The Learn Game Sounds option in Q9 is especially nice, as it plays the game sounds on a loop until you manually stop the playback. This lets you get a real feel for the various sounds you will encounter in gameplay. The game has 4 difficulty levels ranging from easy to insane. I especially like the fact that even the easy level provides a true challenge. And finally, the bottom line. I had a lot of fun traveling down memory lane with my little pal Q9 as I was replaying this game. The voice acting, the sound effects, and the music are all top quality. Commands are simple, and the plot, while also simple, is engaging. I found that JAWS occasionally conflicted with game commands, therefore causing some sluggish responsiveness when playing. Setting JAWS to speech on demand helped, but I sometimes needed to either restart JAWS or the game to make things right. Using another strategy, once the game was loaded, I completely unloaded JAWS and was able to play the game with no problem. Once I exited the game, I restarted JAWS again. I have alerted Brian Hartgen to these issues, and he will take a look at them. Keep in mind that the game is several years old and no longer in active development, so those issues may simply be the price paid for playing a vintage game. Although there are mild instances of profanity, I don't believe either the language or scenes of violence are sufficient to detract most people from playing the game. I will review the latest version of Lisi in a future article, but if you have the scripts on your computer and feel like playing some of the games the suite of applications has to offer, I would definitely recommend Q9 Action Game as one of the titles you should consider. And that about wraps up this week's edition of the Blindness and Disability News Hour. This program covers the week of May 31st, 2020. My name is Bill. Thanks for joining us this week. This program, as always, is a production and presentation of Mind's Eye Radio in Belleville, Illinois. Thank you all for being here this week and for being patient with another week of a rebroadcast. We will hopefully have new material for you next week. In the meantime, be good, be safe, keep your pets hydrated. See you, bye.

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5: Well, good morning, and there's not going to be a whole lot of surprises here for everybody. Just reading from the AccuWeather, it looks like we're going to be seeing highs for the next couple of days in the upper 80s or low 90s, with the low temperature going to be in the probably around the lower 70s. And as you probably have figured out already, if you've looked outside or seen outside or felt the what the temperature is like, the probability of precipitation is down to about, maybe 3 to 5%. So it's going to be dry. And then, and that's for the weekend as well. And so then by Monday, temperature is going to be about the low 90s, very low 90s, and the low temperature in the low 70s. We may have a little bit of rain coming. Probability of precipitation is somewhere around 85% or so. And then on Tuesday, well, it's not going to be quite so much. It might be around the 40s or 50s is a probability of precipitation, and the temperature is going to be around 85 for a high and about 70 for the low.
6: All right. Well, the first story is Duval High School open classes, barn. There are a couple of pictures here. The first picture looks to be a young man with an animal, specifically a goat on a leash. It says Aaron Scott holds onto his goat, Neve, during a ribbon cutting ceremony for the new Agri-Science and Veterinary Assistance Academy at the Frank H. Peterson Academies of Technology, June 2nd. And in the second picture, looks to be in a barn. Superintendent Christopher Bernier speaks during a ribbon-cutting ceremony on Tuesday, June 2nd, in Jacksonville. Programs for Learning Ag, AG, Skills, Veterinary Help. The chickens and goats and rabbits all got loving attention at Frank H. Peterson Academies of Technology. But the Westside Jacksonville School has another draw now that Principal Jessica Mastromato called a game changer. The new rabbit storage room was built with a drainage system that lets a human tender quickly hose down toes of off-white rabbit chambers and remove bunny poop, whose odor can be distracting in a high school. Rabbits stink, Master Motto explained, as she walked visitors through the Magnet School's new Agri-Science and Veterinary Assistance Academy facilities, which were formally opened by a June 2nd ribbon cutting. The new classrooms, a mock surgery suite, and animal holding areas were installed through a $2.3 million state grant meant to help the career-focused Magnet High School graduate young people trained for agri-science and animal care jobs that are increasingly in demand. Local hiring was mentioned as a consideration in March when Tennessee-based Lincoln Memorial University opened a medical school in Orange Park and said it would be opening an adjacent veterinary school as well. Master Motto said a Peterson graduate is enrolling in Lincoln's veterinary program, which already operates in other states, and that she expects Peterson will develop a connection with the Orange Park campus as that operation evolves. More immediately, Peterson students can earn training certifications for work as veterinary assistants as well as in agri-science. Student Abigail Boone, a rising senior who is president of Peterson's Future Farmers of America organization, said she wants to go to a vet school but likes that she can get assistant certification in high school and hands-on preparation for a paying job right now. Boone, who grew up raising pigs on several acres her family owns in the city's north side, said she'd like to put what she learns to work in Jacksonville. About 200 Peterson students are part of the Academy for Agri-Science and Vet Assistance, but the program's facilities just weren't adequate before a makeover started in September 2025 at two buildings that had held workout equipment and locker rooms. Construction crews replaced the buildings with 8,000 square feet of classrooms, labs, and office space, plus a pole barn, six animal stalls, and a fenced outdoor animal training area. In a room for anatomy lessons, an anatomage table with a 3D representations of animals' muscles, bones, and organs uses the same technology medical school and nursing students use to learn the human body. In another corner of the building, a room labeled rabbit storage houses caged areas where rabbits can be groomed before competitions, and a hose, it hasn't been installed yet, is supposed to be used to wash any waste into drains. I've never seen a sign that said rabbit storage, Superintendent Christopher Bernier said, as people cycle through a learning environment that's just a little different. There are three pictures. In one, Jill Farrell, Director of Career and Technical Education for Duval Public Schools, speaks during the ribbon-cutting ceremony for the new Agri-Science and Veterinary Assistance Academy at the Frank H. Peterson Academies of Technology. In another picture, senior Jasmine Tenori shows the rabbit storage area during a ribbon-cutting ceremony for the new Agri-Science and Veterinary Assistance Academy. And finally, senior Abigail Boone, Jacksonville High School Future Farmers of America chapter president, speaks during the ribbon-cutting ceremony.
4: In a related article, since there is a photo here showing City Year Jacksonville, says 56 student success coaches in its 2025-26 cohort devoted an estimated 10,000 service hours at Duval County Public Schools. The reporter is Will Brown from Jacksonville Today, and this article will be read by our AI assistant.
0: City Year Jacksonville invests 100,000 service hours to support Duval students. Investment in schools is not exclusively about money. City Year Jacksonville infuses time and talent in Duval County Public Schools that need additional resources. This is service, locally focused and deeply human, City Year Jacksonville Executive Director Don Emmerich says. Yes, we are helping students in schools, but we are also investing in youth. The City Year program is for young adults between 18 and 25 years old. It is a part of the AmeriCorps, a national project that serves communities through volunteerism and community service. Emmerich says City Year Jacksonville designed to cultivate communication skills, empathy, problem solving, and leadership within young adults by having them work with school-aged children. Some City Year Jacksonville personnel are in a gap year after high school. Others have completed their undergraduate studies. Then there is Taya Wright. Wright earned a master's degree from Valdosta State University and working as a data analyst and was a professional who had little interest in working with children again. A new path formed. Wright took it. Wright spent the 2025 to 26 academic year working with third grade students at Jacksonville Heights Elementary. The pivot improved her communication and collaboration and forged leadership traits she was unsure she possessed. I wanted to pour into them socially and emotionally, Wright says. Each of them learns differently.
1: It was important to pour into them.
0: Some needed to be affirmed more. Others needed more of a handhold. Wright was among 56 people who devoted an estimated 100,000 hours at 9 local schools in the 2025 to 26 academic year. The 7 elementary schools and 2 middle schools were selected because they were below the district third grade literacy proficiency rate, or their attendance lagged behind the overall district rate. Duval County Public Schools had the lowest attendance rate of Florida's 6 large urban districts in the 2024 to 25 academic year, with 89.1% of students present. District officials have long believed a key to student success is ensuring they come to school. All 9 campuses are Title I schools. They educate students in Wisconnet, Springfield, and Sherwood, but also in San Jose and East Arlington near Kernan Boulevard. Initially, the program focused on mentoring high school underclassmen. However, after the COVID-19 pandemic escalated Duval attendance rates, City Year shifted its focus to elementary and middle school students. There is need all over Duval, Emmerich says. We are not just looking at socioeconomics. We are looking at math, reading, attendance, and behavior. When we are working with the district, we are looking at those 4 filters, and then we look at the overlay of socioeconomics. The City Year personnel are not teachers. They are support staff who provided additional resources inside schools, including student mentorship, facilitating extracurricular activities on campus, or leading student service projects. Since City Year Jacksonville launched in 2013, more than 700 young adults have completed the program. In the high humidity of an early summer morning, 2 dozen young adults stood outside a former library. They wore red jackets. They chanted and energized pedestrians as they walked through downtown. This is where you see the rubber meet the road, Emmerich says. They are spending 50 hours a week hip to hip with teachers. They are assisting students who need help with math and reading.
4: And thank you, AI assistant, for that report. Will Brown is the actual reporter of this article, and will join Jacksonville today as a Report for America Corps member. He previously reported for the Jacksonville Business Journal, the St. Augustine Record, Victoria, Texas Advocate, and the Tallahassee Democrat. He also contributed to WFSU Public Media's National Murrow Award-winning series, Committed, How and Why Children Became the Fastest Growing Group Under Florida's Baker Act. Will is a native Floridian who has earned journalism degrees from Florida A&M University and the University of South Florida.
5: And as we're probably hearing for quite some time now, is that the governor has been talking about property tax cuts. And so the mayor, Jacksonville mayor, challenges property tax cuts. Deegan says it would be a hit to core services. And this is by David Bauerlein of the Jacksonville Times Union USA Today. Deegan says a proposal on the November ballot for raising the homestead exemption would deal in Jacksonville if state voters approved it. A city council member says it would force deep cuts in the city's spending on libraries, public works, and parks. Another council member said it will finally cause the city leaders to show fiscal restraint because the only way to cut government is to starve it. Hanging over all of the uncertainty is the more immediate question of how to craft the coming year's budget without knowing whether Florida voters will agree in November to a far-reaching change in property taxes that are the single biggest source of money for local governments. The City Council Auditor's Office and the Duval County Property Appraiser's Office both project the city would lose about $300 million in property tax revenue. This year's city budget is just over $2 billion. Deegan said she intends to make the case for what the downside is for the constitutional amendment that Governor Ron DeSantis pressed for and the legislature agreed to put on the ballot. Quote, clearly, we're going to have to run some exercises on what we'd have to do in the event that we have a worst-case scenario, Deegan said in a June 1st interview. But honestly, a lot of our work is going to be in partnering with police and fire and other organizations that know what a detrimental effect this is going to be, she said. It sounds awfully good to say we're going to cut your property taxes by so much, but what are you going to lose for that? A council member said the only way to cut government is to starve it. So city council members got their first crack at discussing the potential impact during a June 2nd meeting of the Finance Committee. City council member Rory Diamond, who often votes against spending supported by the rest of the council, said DeSantis and the legislature reacted to a, quote, lack of spine by local officials on fiscal matters. Quote, The fear-mongering about police, fire, picking up the trash and roads is going to get dispelled, he said. And then we're going to do the one thing that to do, which is to say no, because we're going to have to. Government is to start. City Council Member Will Lannon brought some math to the discussion by outlining how the city would have to make a 38% cut in non-public safety spending to close the gap. He said the city would need to look at spending the Kids Hope Alliance and its youth programs, financial support for UF Health Jacksonville, that is the safety net hospital for treating poor patients and nonprofit grants. Lannon said even if the city were to zero all of its spending on nonprofits, a category that includes UF Health Jacksonville, Kid Hope Alliance, service grants, and arts and cultural grants, 22% across-the-board cuts for non-public safety departments. If Florida voters approve the amendment, the impact would start in the 2027-28 budget, when the current $50,000 homestead exemption for 900, the exemption would go up again to $250,000 for the 2028-29 budget. That exemption is for taxpayers who live in the home they said they assume Florida voters will approve the referendum 26-27 budget by avoiding any balanced budget and instead keep it to the reserves. New reduction. You say no to any new incremental expenses and you start hoarding cash. So I think that needs to be forward starting now. City Council Member Ron Salem said it could mean the end of the city awarding multi-million dollar completion grants for downtown development. There are various innovative ways that maybe we can use to support our development community, but we just can't do it in the same way we have been, in my mind. With what's going on in Tallahassee, he said. The state and Jacksonville split in 2008 on homestead exemption. The referendum is the first time the state has asked voters if they want to expand the standard homestead exemption since 2008, when they supported raising the exemption from $50,000 to $50,000 from $25,000 for non-school taxes. That constitutional amendment won 64% support statewide, though Duval County voters opposed it, with 53% against it. The measure on the November ballot would have to get at least 60% support from voters statewide to pass. The proposed constitutional shield any category cuts, City Council Auditor Philip Peterson said. I think everything is on the table, he told the Finance Committee. Finance Committee Chairman Joe Carter, City Chief Financial Officer Anna Brosh, if Deegan will present a single proposed budget council in July or give council two different scenarios based on voters approving them. Brosh said the Deegan administration is discussing what approach to take for her July 20 budget address. I do not have a strategy to deliver to you exactly how it's going to unfold. Just like you, all are working through what you think is an appropriate approach for you all to have, she said. City Council President-designate Nick Howland, whose term starts July 1st, said June 3rd her budget workshops will prepare Jacksonville for whichever decision voters make in November by planning ahead and living within our means. This council will rise to that challenge and deliver a budget that is efficient, accountable, and fiscally responsible, he said. Voters can't against. City Council Member Ken Amaro said, open question whether 60% of state voters will support the boost in the homestead exemption. Within the next few months, you can bet there'll be a lot of money spent on television trying to persuade one side over the other. And it's in that communication process that we're going to find out what voters really think, he said. Amaro said, if there's anything good that comes out of what's taking place in Tallahassee, it's going to force us to actually be fiscally conservative and spend wisely, if nothing else. Even without the prospect of a big increase in the homestead exemption, the city is facing slower growth in the property tax base. City Council Member Rahman Johnson said people also are buying less, so that tax collections and will require belt tightening by the city. He said council should understand why people are frustrated about property taxes, but cutting programs that help people also is out of touch with the reality of what people are going through in their daily lives. I believe I am a conservative when it comes to many of the things that we spend, but I am not going to run around and think this council just frivolously spends dollars, he said.
6: U.S. votes for the first time to end war with Iran. There's a picture. It says Hezbollah rejected a ceasefire with Israel, complicating negotiations between the United States and Iran, which has made a ceasefire in Lebanon a condition. Looks like the picture is of ruins of a bombed area. In a severe political blow to President Donald Trump, the House of Representatives on June 3rd voted for the first time to end the war in Iran. The 215 to 208 vote, which was mostly symbolic, marked a new period of congressional unease with the conflict in the Middle East amid an impasse in peace negotiations. Strikes in the region have continued in recent days despite the White House's assertion to make lawmakers that hostilities have ended. Four Republicans joined with Democrats to support a resolution asserting the legislative branch's war authority and blocking further hostilities in the region. It came just 2 weeks after the Senate advanced a similar measure. The GOP lawmakers who defected from their party were Representatives Thomas Massie of Kentucky, Tom Barrett of Michigan, Warren Davidson of Ohio, and Brian Patrick of Pennsylvania. The People's House is sending a message. In this war, Massey, a noted political enemy, despite sharing the same party, wrote on social media after the vote. Davidson, in a separate statement, called on the White House to provide more clarity on U.S. objectives, saying, define the mission, authorize the mission, accomplish the mission. Representative Jared Golden, a Democrat who has sided with Republicans in previous Iran war votes, also flipped to support the resolution. Golden, who is departing Congress after his term, hails from a competitive district in Maine. Democrats celebrated the political victory, though it didn't have any immediate implications. House Democrats successfully passed our War Powers resolution today to stand up for the American people and hold Donald Trump accountable, said the top House Democrats, including Hakeem Jeffries, in a statement. It is now time for Senate Republicans to do the right thing. Earlier in the day, Republican House Speaker Mike Johnson continued to back the president's military campaign in Iran, despite the clear unease within his own party. He's trying to prevent the largest sponsor of state terrorism from having a nuclear weapon, he said of Trump. The first responsibility of the commander-in-chief is to keep the country safe. He has done that. He's demonstrated it every day. Democrats have called on Trump to come to Congress for authorization to use military force in the Iran war, noting that the U.S. Constitution says only the legislature, not the president, can declare war. They warned that Trump may have pulled the country into a long conflict without setting out a clear strategy, and also railed against higher prices for gasoline, food, and other products since the joint U.S.-Israeli airstrikes on Iran began on February 28th. The passage of this WPR today signals a significant turning point. More and more Republicans are listening to their constituents who do not want another open-ended war in the Middle East, Representative Gregory Meeks, who sponsored the War Powers Resolution and serves as ranking member of the Foreign Affairs Committee, said in a statement after the vote. Hezbollah rejects clouds, Lebanon ceasefire. The pro-Iran Hezbollah movement rejected a new ceasefire in Lebanon on June 4th, and Israel said it would not withdraw troops from the country, undermining Trump's efforts to halt fighting there to forge peace with Tehran. Iran has made a ceasefire in Lebanon a condition for any peace deal with Washington, and has suggested in recent days that it could intervene directly in support of its proxy, Hezbollah, if Israel keeps up or escalates attacks there. Lebanese President Joseph Aoun said the ceasefire would come into force within 24 hours of all concerned parties approving it. However, Hezbollah leader Naam Qassem rejected the Washington declaration, insisting resistance will continue. There was no immediate response from Israel, Lebanon, or the United States to Qassem's remarks. Hezbollah is not a party to the U.S. brokered agreement reached between Israel and the Lebanese government on June 3rd, required to halt all attacks. Israel strikes in southern Lebanon June 4th, and Defense Minister Israel Katz said Israeli forces would not be withdrawing from the area or halting operations in the country, which they invaded in March in parallel with the war in Iran. The commander of Iran's Revolutionary Guards, Quds Force, which established Hezbollah in 1982, said the minimum demand of the resistance was Israel's withdrawal to positions it held before the war began. Hostilities between Hezbollah and Israel reached March 2nd, when the group opened fire in support of Tehran as it came under U.S.-Israeli attack. The war has continued despite several ceasefires declared from Washington since April. The attempt to reach a ceasefire in Lebanon comes after a flare-up in violence across the region that put Trump's efforts to end the war in new jeopardy. Iranian and U.S. forces triggered attacks in the Persian Gulf on June 3rd in one of the most intense bouts of fighting since a separate ceasefire halted large-scale U.S.-Israeli bombing of Iran in early April. Iranian forces struck Kuwait, damaging its airport and injuring dozens of people, authorities said, while the U.S. military carried out strikes near the Strait of Hormuz. The strait, through which a fifth of the global oil and liquefied natural gas supplies normally flow, remains largely closed more than 3 months after the United States and Israeli launched their strikes on Iran. Trump, under pressure at home to end the war and bring down fuel prices, suggested there could be progress in negotiations with Iran soon. If it happens, it could happen over the weekend, Trump told reporters in the White House's Oval Office on June 3rd, without elaborating on what he expected to happen within that time frame. Trump said that parties were working to separate the issue of reopening the Strait of Hormuz from the conflict in Lebanon. Iranian media reported the Revolutionary Guards also attacked the headquarters of the U.S.'s 5th Fleet in Bahrain and a U.S. airbase. U.S. Central Command denied its bases had been hit and said Iranian ballistics missiles failed to strike their targets in the region. CENTCOM said it had carried out a new round of defensive strikes in southern Iran, targeted missile launch sites, and Iranian boats seeking to lay mines, and conducted strikes on Keshem Island near the strait after attempted Iranian attacks. Last week, Iran and the United States signaled progress toward a tentative initial agreement to halt the war and reopen the strait, but the two sides have yet to sign off on the deal, which would leave more complex negotiations for later. In addition to Tehran conditioning a deal on an end to fighting in Lebanon, it also wants access to billions of dollars in oil revenue, waivers on sanctions on crude exports, a lifting of a U.S. blockade on its ports, and leverage over the strait. Trump has said his top priority is to stop Iran from acquiring nuclear weapons. Iran says its atomic program is for peaceful purposes.
4: This is the first weekend in June, and with that comes major sports news. The World Cup is June 11th through July 19th. Voter Skip Day is today, June 5th. The forecast and tips to stay safe. And this article has the label events. Reporter Doris Alvarez Say from the Jacksonville, Florida Times Union, largest boat party in Northeast Florida is June 5th. What to know? Key points, 3. First, Boater Skip Day is an annual floating festival that draws thousands of people to the St. Johns River in Northeast Florida. Second, the annual floating festival will take place near Bayard Point in Clay County, just south of Green Cove Springs, hosting over 6,000 attendees. And finally, the Shands Boat Ramp will be closed on June 5th, 2026 to the public on the day of the event for official use only. For many Jacksonville boaters, summer doesn't start when the calendar says it does. It starts with Boater Skip Day. Known as the largest boat party in Northeast Florida, The annual floating festival draws hundreds of boats and thousands of people to the shallow waters near Baird Point in Clay County, just south of Green Cove Springs. This year's event takes place on Friday, June 5th, giving boaters the perfect excuse to trade a workday for a day on the water. As crowds prepare to anchor, socialize, and celebrate one of the region's most anticipated boating traditions, local officials are also preparing. The Clay County Sheriff's Office announced in a Facebook post earlier this week that the Florida Fish and Wildlife Conservation Commission, FWC, will close the Shands boat ramp on June 5th for official use only during the event. Whether you're a boater skip day veteran or planning to join the floating party for the first time, here's what to know about the Northeast Florida tradition, the weather forecast, and important safety tips before heading out on the water. What's boater skip day? What started as a small Friday poker run raft up among local boaters has grown into one of Northeast Florida's most recognizable boating traditions. Over the years, the gathering attracted more boats, more participants, and more community support, evolving into the massive floating celebration now known as Boater Skip Day. The unofficial holiday encourages boaters to trade their desks for decks and spend the first Friday of June enjoying a day on the water with friends and fellow boating enthusiasts. As the event's popularity surged, it needed a name. According to the North Florida Marine NFMA member, who coined the term Boater Skip Day, a fitting title for a tradition centered around taking a break from work and embracing Florida's boating lifestyle. The event's impact became so significant that in 2020, then-Jacksonville Mayor Lenny Curry issued a proclamation officially recognizing Boater Skip Day on the first Friday of June each year, cementing its place as a Northeast Florida summer tradition. Where is Boater Skip Day? Boater Skip Day 2026 takes place on the St. John's River at Baird Point, also known as the Marker 24 Sandbar. What happens on Boater Skip Day? Boaters can expect a lively scene with all types of vessels, music, sandbar, socializing, and a relaxed party atmosphere. This year, organizers anticipate 6,000 to 7,000 people on the water, a crowd size that demands careful coordination to ensure safety, which is why, as a preventative safety measure, the Clay County Sheriff's Office, quote, has requested mutual aid from our local and state partners to provide the safest environment possible, and we will have a significant presence on the water, land, and in the air, said Clay County Sheriff's Office spokesman Benjamin Ryan. Additionally, the Clay County Sheriff's Office shared a Facebook video with Marine Deputy Kent showing boaters a few tips to help them prepare for a fun, safe, and responsible Boater Skip Day, reminding them that, quote, safety equipment, sober boating, and a little preparation goes a long way. Boater Skip Day, what's the weather forecast for Friday, June 5th? Heat, Mother Nature for Boater Skip Day. Today's Friday forecast calls for mostly sunny skies with afternoon temperatures climbing to around 85 degrees, creating ideal conditions for a day on the water. Winds will start out light from the northeast before shifting east and increasing to 8 to 13 miles per hour by late morning, with occasional gusts reaching up to 20 miles per hour. While the sunshine should make for a picture-perfect day, boaters should be prepared for breezy conditions at times, especially in open areas of the river. How to stay safe while boating on Boater Skip Day 2026? Stay hydrated, wear sunscreen, and watch the weather. Have a designated driver. Do not operate a vessel under the influence of alcohol or drugs. Have the required safety gear: life jackets, a throwable device, fire extinguisher, and sound-producing device. Do not park in the median or shoulder of Highway 17. If you go to a boat ramp and aren't towing a boat, don't park in the spaces used for people with trailers. Respect no mooring zones. They're for emergency use only. Do not block another legally parked vehicle in a designated parking space. Do not operate a vessel under the influence of alcohol or drugs. Have a designated driver. And Doris Alvarez is a breaking and trending reporter for the Florida Times Union. You can get all of Jacksonville's best content directly in your inbox each weekday by signing up for the Daily Briefing and Florida Alerts newsletter at jacksonville.com/newsletters.
6: If I may?
4: Yes.
6: Was Voter Skip Day, was it lost on anyone? It sounds too much like Senior Skip Day.
4: I thought the same thing. I remember those.
6: Okay, I'm just saying.
4: Been there, done that.
5: Well, in keeping with some of the reports today dealing with weather, and since we're all aware that now we're into hurricane season for the next 6 months, here's another take on this from a guest columnist, Ryan Truchlet. Call himself the Weather Tiger, and his headline says, forecast may point to sloppy rainmaker. No tropical concerns over the upcoming week. Hurricane season 2026, much like 2026 as a whole, is off to a sloppy start. With AI slop clogging the arteries of society, strategic reserves of chill scraping at the bottom of the tank, and time spent dissociating at Costco at record highs, at least there's no need to break out our Kirkland signature distilled water and our 90-day bathroom threat in the near future. And while a smattering of model data hint that there may eventually be something to monitor over the course of June, hurricane history suggests that any such system would most likely be a sloppy rainmaker. So all's quiet on the Western Gulf and Caribbean fronts over the next week. In the meantime, the first week of the season will continue to be devoid of any kind of significant tropical disturbances in the Gulf, Caribbean, or Western Atlantic. There has been plenty of disorganized tropical moisture streaming over Florida, and the southeastern windshield has kept this convection extra sloppy, just the way you kids like it. Shear is the changing of wind direction and strength, with height and strong west-to-east upper-level winds over the Gulf Coast have smeared out rising thunderstorms like a bug on the windshield of Rubber Duck's big rig. That means plenty of beneficial rainfall, but not the concentration convection that can lead to tropical development. And by the way, happy Convoy Day on June 6th to all who celebrate. This week, an unusually dry air mass will be in place over Florida and the eastern Gulf, while tropical moisture continues to flow over the western Gulf Coast. Dew points in the 50s and 60s will make the next few days disorientingly pleasant for June, but the usual summer swelter and daily thunderstorm chances will return to the southeast by early next week. Bottom line, no tropical concerns over the upcoming 7 days. A sloppy storm could develop by mid-month. At longer range, tropical development looks a little more plausible, though there is no specific threat at this point. A favorable pattern of upper-level winds has already kicked off the first tropical storm of the year in the eastern Pacific, where an additional storm 10 days, though not necessarily conducive conditions for storm formation, may arrive in the Gulf and Caribbean toward. That's also the time for a potential Central American gyra to slowly spin up, a common trigger for early season storms. Overall, the takeaway here is that the ceiling for any possible development might shift from extra sloppy, non-organized rainfall to a sloppy, weak tropical system by the end of next week, with occasional model support for a slow development in the Gulf or Western Caribbean. I'll keep an eye on things, but there's no cause for concern. a disordered start to hurricane season is typical. A named storm forms in the first 10 days of June only about 15% of the time, increasing to about 25% of seasons in the middle and latter thirds of the month. Due to cooler waters compared to later in the season and their generally short lifespans, June tropical storms have the weakest average intensity of any month of the season. Only around 1 in 5 June storms at strength compared to 3 in 5 in September and October. About 20% of June tropical storms develop 50 miles from U.S. shores. Just 3 major hurricanes have formed in June since 1900, most recently Beryl in 2024. June tropical activity can be hot messes, but they are often our slop to wade through. The most common locations for June storms to develop are the northwestern Caribbean, eastern Gulf, and off the southeastern U.S. coast. Almost 20 total June tropical activity takes place within 50 miles of the continental U.S. compared to more like 3 to 5% in August to October peak of the season. With the Deep South still mired in severe to exceptional drought, the type of weak but wet storms that are relatively common in the Gulf Coast in June might even be beneficial to a point. However, as Hurricane Agnes since 1972 and Tropical Storm Allison in 2001 demonstrate, serious and destructive flash flooding is certainly a possibility even at the start of the season. But don't fall for the fear bait this hurricane season. Which brings me to my final point. When should you be worried? Some might say always. There's usually some way to spin a grain of tropical

0: information and disinformation. This was already a problem 10 years ago, and it's only gotten worse now that AI allow bad actors to easily generate text and images to serve whatever narrative keeps a steady stream of frightened clicks rolling in. And that is malpractice. It erodes the trust that good decisions in disasters are founded on, and ultimately makes storms more deadly and destructive to people than they need to be. As I've discussed, AI, data-driven modeling, approaches are improving baseline hurricane forecast skill and are a piece of the puzzle in the future of meteorology. On the other hand, AI slop has no valid role in the process of communicating forecast information one person to another. So today, I take the paint pledge. This column will always be precisely 0% AI content. Every word you read will come from my imperfect, deeply human brain, and all images will be made with Microsoft Paint for Windows 98 or other tools that existed in some form in the late 1900s. If you're looking for calm, informed, accurate forecast to help you make a decision while respecting your emotions, you're in the right place. If you're looking for a 384-hour GFS false alarm rage bait presented by a sunglasses-wearing polar bear grilling in a windstorm while holding a sign that says, "Gulf open for business," well, there are many other places to find that. Choose wisely this season and keep watching the skies. This is from Dr. Ryan Truchlet, a chief meteorologist at Weather Tiger, a Tallahassee company providing forensic meteorology expert witness, agriculture, and hurricane forecasting services.
1: Nice. All right.
0: Refreshing.
1: Very. All right. San Marco adds new gastro pub, and there is a nice picture of a young man sitting inside of what looks to be a bar or some sort of an eating establishment. Bob Carter is the owner of newly opened Papa's Kitchen and Cocktails in Jacksonville's historic San Marco neighborhood. The gastro pub features burgers, braised short ribs, craft cocktails, and more. I think I'm getting hungry. Okay, let's see. Papa's menu features some elevated pub fare and craft cocktails. Papa's Kitchen and Cocktails has opened in San Marco, bringing elevated pub fare, craft cocktails, and live music to a familiar neighborhood space on San Marco Boulevard. Opened June 4th at 1402 San Marco Boulevard, the upscale casual gastro pub takes over the space previously used by Breezy Jazz House, which relocated and is preparing to open at 337 East Bay Street downtown. Papa's is a place for everyone, but not everyone, but not every day, owner Bob Carter told the Times Union. It's important to me for Papa's to be thought of as a restaurant that serves great food that is comfortable, something for everyone, and to be a comfort spot. Carter said the concept is intended to be flexible to accommodate all the things we want to do throughout the week. There will be sporting events where we'll have maybe the flavor of a sports bar, but we're not a sports bar, he said amid multiple big screen televisions throughout the main dining area. We're going to have live music every Friday. At some point, that will morph into Friday and Saturday nights, said Carter, who is a self-taught musician who's lead vocalist and keyboard player for local band North of 40. Music video bingo is also a future possibility, he said. I want to make it as comfortable for everyone to come for an event that resonates for them, he said. On the menu at Papa's Kitchen and Cocktails. No matter what the event is or what people are coming for, we're going to put out the best food possible, Carter said of Papa's Primary Grill. The restaurant's initial customers have praised the food, especially on social media. It's only going to get better from here. Every day we're

0: tweaking things to make it better, Carter said, noting that since the restaurant's soft opening, they've already tweaked several dishes to reflect guest feedback as well as culinary considerations. That includes switching short rib for brisket in the signature egg rolls and adjusting the recipe for Nona's lasagna. It's important to me to be kitchen first because we are a restaurant. My primary focus is to be a very good restaurant with very good food, Carter said. Current signature offerings: braised short rib, slow-cooked short ribs served with garlic mashed potatoes, rich gravy, and glazed baby carrots. Pan-seared salmon. Salmon topped with mango salsa, served with a blend of kale and ancient grains and sautéed asparagus. Nona's lasagna. Layers of tender short rib, glean, garlic cream sauce, mozzarella noodles finished with mozzarella and Parmesan cheese, and served with a side salad. Chicken Milano. Grilled chicken, sautéed spinach and roasted peppers in garlic cream sauce, served over pasta. Truffle mushroom burger. Provolone cheese, sautéed mushrooms, truffle oil, arugula, and garlic aioli on a brioche bun. Truffle mushroom Bianca pizza. Fresh mushrooms on garlic cream sauce topped with mozzarella and Parmesan cheese, then finished in truffle oil. Palermo pizza. Italian sausage, red onion, roasted red pepper, red sauce, and topped with mozzarella and Parmesan cheese and a hot honey drizzle. Leading off the appetizers are short rib egg rolls served with Dawson's awesome original grillin' sauce, which is made in Jacksonville by one of Carter's friends. Another customer favorite is Papa's Blue Chips, which are kettle chips with blue cheese fondue, bacon, and balsamic reduction. Other top starters include baked mac and cheese, prosciutto crostini, and bangin' shrimp. Papa's also features wings, sandwiches, salads, and desserts, including Papa's Brownie, which is a brownie topped with chocolate sauce and gelato. Papa's also features New York-style cheesecake and gelato. The restaurant's full bar features craft cocktails as well as 22 beers, a dozen wines, and hard seltzers. Real estate executive turned restaurateur. Carter, 59, is a first-time restaurant owner, although he can trace his roots in the dining and hospitality world back to when he was an Inglewood High School student working at Rena's Pizza. The lessons he learned from brothers Joe and Tony Renna of Landmark Renna's Pizza have stood him in good stead, Carter said. I've always had a love for cooking, but I was in the corporate world and cooking was an occasional treat that I got when I got home, said Carter, who previously worked as a finance and real estate executive. Before opening Papa's, he built a career as an executive specializing in real estate, closings, and title insurance. Carter said he was at a crossroads in December when he decided to pursue his longtime dream of having his own restaurant. He started looking around for space when the San Marcos space became available. Within 3 weeks, all the planets aligned and I had it under a lease and was in here painting, he said. I firmly believe that you get where you need to be when you need to be there in life, he said of his evolution to become a musician and restaurateur. Who's Papa? The restaurant's tagline asks playfully, who's your daddy? But there is no Papa, Carter said. Looking at the space, we had a dough mixer and a pizza oven, so it kind of made sense that we were going to do pizza and something Italian, he said. I also wanted to be playful and whimsical, so Papa felt comfortable. Family. Carter and two friends renovated the former jazz nightclub, which features a garage door that serves as the front window that can be opened when the weather is nice. The interior is bright with natural light. He's looking to hire a diverse variety of bands to play at the restaurant, which has a stage along one wall opposite the oval-shaped bar. It will be cover bands that are very diverse. It will be eclectic, Carter said of the bands he's looking to hire. Carter noted he's on the lookout for a good country band. He's also considering adding an acoustic program on Sundays. Papa's Kitchen, which has 120 seats, is open from 4 to 10 p.m. Tuesday through Thursday, 4 p.m. to midnight Friday, 4 to 11 p.m. Saturday, and 4 to 10 p.m. Sunday. The restaurant is closed on Mondays. Carter hopes to begin offering lunch at 11 a.m. June 8th. The restaurant will be open for lunch on Mondays, but closed in the evenings, he said.
1: Well, after listening to that, I am hungry. Yeah. I didn't have breakfast.
0: Yeah, I thought about that.
1: But I do have something before we end the program, and it's the Pickles cartoon, and it just kind of follows great with that.
0: Right.
1: And in this cartoon, we see Earl sitting at his big easy chair with his TV table in front of him, and his little grandson is there looking up and says, "What are you eating, Grandpa? It looks weird." And he says, "Well, I'm not really sure. It's something Grandma made for me." And his grandson says, "Don't you even know what it is?" And Earl says, "It doesn't really matter. Most of my taste buds died a few years ago."
0: And there you have it.
1: There we go. Well, you've been listening to the WJCT Radio Reading Service for today of Friday, the June 5th. And we provide local news from the Florida Times Union and WJCT's own Jacksonville Today. 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
0: Shauna Holzendorf,
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5: 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I'm Jack Hanna. 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

0: 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I'm Ainsley O'Neill.
1: And I'm Jenny Dory.
0: The Trump administration orders the dismantling of an extensive ocean monitoring network that tracks changes in temperature, CO2, and more.
2: I saw it as a companion piece, actually, to the National Science Foundation's moves to attempt to shut down the National Center for Atmospheric Research, NCAR. So it seems like a two-stroke hit here, where we're going to the atmosphere and we're also going to the ocean.
0: Also, the ancient Acropolis and other archaeological sites are rich in biodiversity.
3: So we found many different species of birds, many different species of plants, but also species that one would never expect inside the archaeological site, including foxes or badgers or wild boars.
0: That and more this week on Living on Earth. Stick around.
4: Live from NPR News in Washington, I'm Nora Rahm. Iran has fired missiles towards Israel, the first such attack since a fragile ceasefire took effect in early April. Tehran had threatened to retaliate after Israel struck the southern suburbs of Beirut earlier today. Israel says it was sending a message to Iran-backed Hezbollah. Israel also hit the southern city of Tyre. NPR's Jane Arraf reports.
5: The sun is setting on the city of Tyre, and I'm looking out at the Mediterranean, the waves rolling in, and people camped on the beach. But not the fun kind of camping. It's the kind of camping you do when you've fled your home and you've run out of land that provides any sort of safety. This tip of Tyre is the old, historic, ancient district. Mostly Christian, and it's the one part of the city that Israel has not threatened or issued warnings for. So people are continuing to stream here from other parts. They're safe for now, but they don't know for how long. Jane Arraf, NPR News, in Tyre, southern Lebanon.
4: President Trump says Iran has no choice but to reach an agreement with the U.S. to end the war. He said the Iranian leaders had dealt with weak U.S. leaders in the past. But now, he says, Iran is virtually incapacitated.
6: They're proud. There are things they never thought they'd be doing that they're going to have to do. They've got no choice. And it takes a little while. You know? You're talking about 47 years of getting away with whatever they wanted. I mean, this should have been done long ago.
4: President Trump was interviewed Friday by NBC. It was broadcast today on Meet the Press. British Prime Minister Keir Starmer welcomed Ukrainian President Volodymyr Zelensky to No. 10 Downing Street today to discuss European support for Kyiv, more than 4 years after Russia's full-scale invasion. The leaders of France and Germany will also present. The meeting comes after Ukraine's drone attack on St. Petersburg, demonstrating an attack deep within Russia. Investors will get a look into both inflation and the housing market this week. NPR's Stephen Pasaha reports home sales have been dragging.
7: Historically, spring is a hot time for home sales, but the market's cooled in recent years due to high mortgage rates. Tuesday, the National Association of Realtors will report May's existing home sales. Zillow's already reported sales down nearly 3% from a year earlier. On Wednesday, the Labor Department will share the latest on consumer prices. In April, prices rose 3.8% year over year, much faster than the Federal Reserve would like. If this week gives us similar inflation numbers for May, that would increase pressure on the Fed to raise interest rates this year, especially after a strong jobs report showed May added 172,000 jobs in a still resilient labor market. Stephen Pasaha, NPR News.
4: This is NPR News. President Trump has erected a huge structure on the south lawn of the White House to hold a UFC fight 1 week from today, which is Flag Day as well as President Trump's birthday. The Public Integrity Project filed a lawsuit yesterday saying the tower arch was constructed without congressional permission. The White House calls the lawsuit baseless. The annual Tony Awards will be held tonight at New York City's Radio City Music Hall. Jeff London reports some revivals have been getting a lot of buzz.
8: Two shows are duking it out for the Best Musical Revival Tony. Ragtime, based on the E.L. Doctorow novel set in the early 20th century. And Cats, the Jellicle Ball, which takes the Andrew Lloyd Webber musical and sets it in the world of drag ballroom. On the play side, a revival of Death of a Salesman starring Nathan Lane and Laurie Metcalf is favored to win.
1: so attention must be paid.
8: The ceremony will be broadcast live on CBS Tonight. For NPR News, I'm Jeff London in New York.
4: In basketball, the NBA Finals move to Madison Square Garden in New York tomorrow night. The New York Knicks beat the San Antonio Spurs in the first two games. Security will be heightened at the Garden tomorrow night as President Trump is expected to attend. In men's tennis, Alexander Zverev won the men's French Open title today. It was his first major title. He beat Flavio Caboli of Italy. I'm Nora Rahm, NPR News in Washington.
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12: From PRX and the Jennifer and Ted Stanley Studios at the University of Massachusetts Boston, this is Living on Earth. I'm Ainsley O'Neill.
13: And I'm Jenny Doring.
12: In just the latest of a series of Trump administration moves against climate science, the National Science Foundation has announced dramatic cuts to the Ocean Observatory's initiative. That's a collection of roughly 900 instruments providing data on ocean currents, temperature, carbon dioxide levels, and more. Ocean-based scientific readings have long been a crucial part of understanding our warming world, and some of the early observations came from the fossil fuel industry itself.
14: In 1979, Exxon outfitted a supertanker to sample carbon dioxide levels in the air and water as it traveled between the Gulf of Mexico and the Persian Gulf. This research was uncovered through an investigation from Inside Climate News in 2015, a year before the Ocean Observatory's initiative was commissioned by the National Science Foundation. And for 10 years, the OOI has provided steady data from fixed points in the Atlantic and Pacific Oceans, a necessary companion to the information gathered by mobile instruments, like the International Argo Program.
12: For more on the implications of dismantling this ocean monitoring network, we turn now to Craig McLean, formerly the Assistant Administrator for Research and Acting Chief Scientist at NOAA, the National Oceanic and Atmospheric Administration. Craig, welcome to Living on Earth.
15: Thank you for having me. You have a great show, and I'm proud to be part of it.
12: Well, thank you. First of all, what was your reaction to the news that the National Science Foundation plans to remove this ocean monitoring network?
15: I was very disappointed, and I saw it as a companion piece, actually, to the National Science Foundation's moves to attempt to shut down the National Center for Atmospheric Research, NCAR, out in Boulder. So it seems like a two-stroke hit here where we're going to the atmosphere and we're also going to the ocean. I think there's more to it than that. I don't think it's quite so strategic, but the Trump administration really has not described in any sufficient degree the reasons why.
12: What does this network of monitoring instruments look like, and what kind of data is being gathered by it?
15: Well, the physical characteristic of these components are very exquisite sensors, which you could in some cases fit in the palm of your hand. In other cases, they're much larger, but they're attached to buoys and cables that conduct them to the ocean bottom so that they could be recovered and serviced and then redeployed. There are also cabled observatories. Now, I just described vertical cables. There are also horizontal cables that are electrically conducting and can transmit data back to the beach, if you will, and then transmit that data onto various research centers. But what's exquisite about the Ocean Observatory's initiative is to be putting these same type of sensors in one place and leaving them there so that they can continue to report on what are very remarkable and one could say charismatic parts of the deep ocean so that the biological profile, the physical profile, chemical profile can be continually measured and understand what's happening in those exact locations because most of our other ocean measurements are mobile.
13: And, I mean, these days, being able to track changes over time is vital, I think, when it comes to the temperature of the oceans, the acidity. What kinds of other things are important to be able to understand?
15: Well, start with temperature. Temperature is responsible for an opportunity of error that's about 180% if we take away discrete ocean temperature measurements. So the Argo program with 3,900 thereabouts floats in the global ocean. If that system didn't exist, just the United States contribution to that system would garner a 180%+ error in global ocean heat. And as you know, global ocean heat is the engine behind the weather. It is the engine behind climate and what we experience. So components like the OOI installation, the Ermager Sea Array, which is just to the southeast of Greenland. If I were a European resident, I would be very concerned about the United States' choice of withdrawing that equipment because the Great Conveyor Belt, as it's called, or the Atlantic Meridional Overturning Circulation, that is more formally called, the conveyor belt of heat from the Atlantic tropics on up through and to Europe finds Europe to be much warmer than its latitude would be without such a heat transfer component of the ocean current. So if we are slowing that down because of the melt of the Greenland glaciers, the land-based glaciers, and they are melting rapidly. I've been up there for 2 summers and looked at it very closely, and many people far more qualified than I have made these observations. But as that fresh water comes in, and it disrupts the salinity, it disrupts the temperature gradient, it starts to raise the question. It's not been conclusive yet, but it starts to raise the question of if the trend that is seen continues, what does that spell for the heat in Europe in coming decades, centuries? It's part of a normal Earth process right now, but we're disrupting that Earth process because we are far more rapidly melting the glaciers on Greenland than they would normally be. In fact, if we were not manipulating our environment, we would be headed towards another ice age. Those glaciers would be growing.
13: And just to drill down on this, how useful is the information that's gathered by this Ocean Monitoring Network, this Ocean Observatories initiative, not just for scientists, but for the average American? How do we see this in our everyday lives?
15: Unfortunately, the average American doesn't focus on what these types of measurements are generating for us. But when we look at measurements of the ocean temperature, something that's stationary, sedentary, like the ocean observatory components that we have in the OOI, they're resident and they look long-term at what's happening. And that key question of what's happening tells our insurance companies what levels of risk we are going to have to buy and pay for in the coming season, in the coming decade. We're noting 500-year storms taking place twice in a decade nowadays. Certainly what people should be concerned with is, what is the period of your mortgage? How will your rates be determined for insurance on your property? That's an economy that's based on risk. Risk is determined to a major extent by the insults of the natural system, and we are perturbing the natural system. Agriculture, industry, all of the components that are reliant on any aspect of weather. And I could almost defy somebody to identify something that isn't a function that's influenced by weather. By analogy, I could show you an illustration of how many data points on the continental United States are used to make the daily weather forecast. These are National Weather Service, and these are private homeowners. These are meteorology stations from news broadcasts. Everyone contributes to these. Oil companies, they all contribute to these data points. If you put that on a map, you just about cover the United States. It's a little bit light in the Midwest, but you just about cover the United States. If I were to do the same thing with ocean-based measurements, we're hardly scratching the surface. So for us to have invested so much money of U.S. taxpayer dollars to design, implement, and install this system, and now to flippantly, without any meaningful analysis or discussion of merits, decide to take it out on the simple and naked phrase that this activity is not consistent with the president's policies, But clearly, there's no explanation by the Trump administration as to why this is a good idea. There are plenty of richly analytical explanations as to why installing it, leaving it, monitoring it, and abiding by the congressional instruction in an appropriation to do this work, spend this money, collect that information, and reveal it to the scientific community.
13: That's right. As I understand, the Trump administration has actually tried to cut this funding before, the annual budget of some $48 million a year. And Congress said, no, we want to keep this funding in place.
15: That's right. And it brings up the question of whether or not the president has the authority to ignore appropriations law. And that issue is headed to the Supreme Court, not based on OOI, but everything that is part of the federal budget, certainly as we might focus on the science part of that budget. If Congress has passed as law and a president has signed as law that thy will be done, a subsequent president is not empowered in the methods that Trump is using to go ahead and abruptly change that. So the question that the OMB chief, Mr. Voigt, and others are raising is that we've not fully explored the power of the executive. And it will be the Supreme Court that determines that. But up until then, Trump is going to continue to do what he's doing. And unless people can find other reasons beyond the definitive determination of whether a president can or cannot ignore an appropriations law, for the remainder of Trump's administration, we're going to be where we are now.
13: So this Ocean Observatories initiative, the system takes some $48 million a year to operate. What would you say to anyone who hears that number and says, well, maybe it does make sense to strike that from the budget?
15: The return on those investments is huge. The return is to provide information on the current and future state of our Earth. And what that really comes to is letting the agricultural community know with a level of discrete measure what's happening throughout this ocean process. Because the OOI installations are sedentary and constantly focusing on the same area, giving an absolutely complete data record of those locations. What is learned from the OOI can be extrapolated and provide greater reliability on what the measurements are from the mobile systems, including Argo. And what does the citizen get out of that? First of all, $48 million. If you or I had to write that check, I doubt that we have the funds. But when you look at other components of the federal budget and you realize how low in cost $48 million might be, it is a bargain for the benefit of the public to know and understand the components of what's happening through and in the ocean. That affects our fisheries that feed us and provide an economic opportunity for many coastal communities and inland as well, given the distribution and the abundance of fishery-based products, shellfish, finfish, the like. It also is the explaining element of what's happening in our Earth that is going to and does now influence the weather. So it's a force multiplier that without it, we don't have the discrete knowledge of what's happening in the ocean that we can't get through the passage of a mobile sensing device. The fact that Argo is so high in number of devices, nearly 4,000. In fact, 4,000 is the target number of Argo floats. The Argo floats are made to be better understood because of what we're able to measure in the OOI permanent installations.
13: So, Craig, you worked under the previous Trump administration at NOAA, and you were actually their acting chief scientist for a number of years, as well as under other administrations. How does the approach towards climate science under this Trump administration compare to the first?
15: It is quite different. It's much more aggressive. It's punitive. It's even less thoughtful than the first Trump administration was. During the first Trump administration, I was approached by politically appointed figures at NOAA who told me that there was a new sheriff in town and we had to change the direction of our program and start opening up to have other voices participate in the climate discussion. And I continued to probe and to force people to commit to what they meant. I knew what they meant. They wanted basically climate deniers to be part of the climate boards, climate panels, and the like. And I explained to them that there was a grave problem with doing that because the people that they were advising, not to the individual, but to the nature of the people they were advising to be included, they were the marketeers of disproven and fallacious theories that just don't even get on the credibility table. And while somebody might have a theological belief in it, there is no scientific fact for it. So it continued for about another 2 months, 3 months. And I finally got to the point where I did two things. I showed them the law. I requested a memorandum be written by the general counsel of my agency to describe the agency's responsibilities under the existing climate laws. And I showed that to them. And then I asked them if they would write on my performance plan what they expected me to do. Because then I would have at their hand and in their hand an instruction to me to violate the law. And I explained to them that I will not violate the law, but what you're asking me to do is not lawful. So therefore, I'm not going to do it. But are you going to be the person that stands in front of this? And they back down. What's different this time is that they want to be the person that stands in front of it, that wants to stand up and say, yes, we're going to violate what you think is the law, but we think it's differently.
13: We're speaking with Craig McLean, former NOAA Assistant Administrator for Research and current Senior Fellow at the Ocean Foundation. We'll be right back after the break. Stay tuned to Living on Earth.
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21: 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I'm John Donvan. 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That's this week on Open to Debate.
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13: It's Living on Earth. I'm Ainsley O'Neill.
22: And I'm Jenny Doring.
13: We're back with Craig McLean, formerly the Assistant Administrator for Research and Acting Chief Scientist at NOAA, to discuss the Trump administration's order to remove most of an ocean monitoring network that tracks temperature, CO2, and more. Over decades of service at NOAA, Craig has seen shifts in how different administrations approach climate science, but he says what's happening now is unprecedented.
15: Now, I started under Reagan. And interestingly, I was in the NOAA Commissioned Corps. I was a uniformed officer. I was an ensign, brand new. And we had this thing called a government shutdown, which I think might have been the first one. We didn't know what that was, but all we knew was that you're in uniform. You come to work every day, and you just keep going. But now we have shutdowns with such routine rigor that we actually have plans that you just pull off the shelf when there's a shutdown. But so from Reagan to, let's say, Bush, there was a question of climate as the scientific certainty continued to develop. I think the greatest lag was the conservatism of the IPCC types of reports, where people didn't want to be too alarmist, and they also wanted to make sure they could carry everybody on board with what they were saying. It was a consensus-generated document, even though the science community in the greatest levels of expertise knew that the situation was more extreme and egregious than what would be comfortably reported in a consensus document. Along then comes George Herbert Walker Bush administration, and their choice was with what was then called global warming, because the globe is warming, therefore it's a logical term, but let's study it some more. Let's put some money into it, put more money into it. And budgets grew at that point in time, by and large, to get a better definition of the problem. It was a rational thing to be doing. Then in between other administrations comes George W. Bush. And in the W. Bush administration, there was a verbally passed instruction from the White House. We don't call it global warming anymore. We're going to call it climate change, because that's not declaring so much that we're warming. It's just it's changing. No one, including myself, could ever recall seeing that in writing, but it was clearly distributed to us verbally in staff meetings and the like. So now go from global warming to climate change. So now where are we? Well, it's not climate change. Now it's resilience against extremes. Well, I don't care who you are. If you live in Charleston, South Carolina, if you live in Miami, your shins are getting wet when you walk on the street on the wrong day. And if you lived in L.A. or in Hawaii, in Maui, your home and your town burned. These extremes are happening. You can call it whatever you want, and you could withdraw the kinds of science measuring systems that tell us how bad it's going to be in the future. All you want, but it isn't going to make the problem go away.
13: So what is happening to climate science and climate research in the U.S. these days? I mean, the Trump administration has accused that research of being alarmist. The National Center for Atmospheric Research has been targeted for dismantling. What's happening to the field, and what's your sense of the overall impact?
15: The United States is being looked upon with antagonism, at the easiest, I'd say disrespect, grave concern. The United States is losing the international reputation of excellence that it has held for 75 years. And that's hard to build. We will have to see how hard it is to recover. But climate science in the United States, the fact that the National Climate Assessment was taken down from public visibility, the fact that the next National Climate Assessment was shut down illegally, but once again, until the appropriations law is adjudicated by the Supreme Court, Trump will continue to be doing these things. So the Trump people are trying to step by step disassemble components of the information that provides the finance market, stock futures, reinsurers, home values, et cetera, where risk is determined and quantified. Those erosions to that certainty has an economic consequence. Now, one thing I have to say is that quietly, I do believe and I do understand that quietly, some professional associations of reinsurers, emergency managers, emergency response and emergency preparation professionals, they are expressing themselves, and those expressions are reaching some of Trump's party. And that is one of the reasons why we see the appropriations continuing at a level that would fund these activities. What's disrupting it is the Trump interpretation that he, as president, is empowered to reject the law that has been passed by Congress and signed by a president and determine what he wants to do with it. And it's destroying science. We are an embarrassment to the nation. First of all, there's one nation in the world that is a rogue nation, and it is not a member of the IPCC, and that's the United States of America. There is no excuse for anyone to believe with pride that they could stand behind their president when he says climate change is a ruse.
13: Craig, as someone who, under the previous Trump administration, ultimately stood up for what you thought was right, and you were asked to leave as a result of that, what advice would you have for any career scientists who are working in this Trump administration on oceans and on climate for, you know, making sure that the science that we need continues to be gathered?
15: Two things. One is, know where your red line is. Don't cross it. Define what you're willing to accept for your own personal dignity and professional competency, and don't cross it. Leave before you cross it. But the second thing is, scientists are trained to be quiet and self-contained, and we can't be. We have to be vocal, and we have to express ourselves in plain language, clearly, to the public, and offer your views as to what we should be doing rather than what we are doing.
13: Craig McLean is former NOAA Assistant Administrator for Research and NOAA Acting Chief Scientist. Thank you so much, Craig.
15: Thank you for having me.
13: In a statement, a National Science Foundation spokesperson said the move to dismantle the Ocean Observatories initiative, quote, aligns with NSF's wider strategy of a nimbler approach to prioritize support for evolving scientific priorities and emerging technologies, as well as smart life cycle management within its research infrastructure portfolio. For the full statement, visit the Living on Earth website at loe.org.
2: If you're lucky enough to visit Athens, at the top of your list would likely be the sacred Acropolis, perched high above the city, and the Agora just next door, the heart of public life and democracy in ancient times.
13: The Agora was where Socrates, Plato, and Aristotle pioneered Western philosophy, including natural philosophy, the precursor to what we now call science. Aristotle is even regarded by some as both the first true biologist and scientist. Today, the Agora, Acropolis, and other Greek archaeological sites preserve that cultural heritage, but also a number of animal and plant species, including some that were around in ancient times. A study led by the Greek Ministry of Culture, Natural Environment, and Climate Change Agency and the National and Kapodistrian University of Athens measured the biodiversity of 20 archaeological sites and found an abundance of life. Lead author Panayotis Papilis is a professor of animal diversity at the National and Kapodistrian University of Athens, and he joins me now. Welcome to Living on Earth, Professor.
0: It's nice to meet you.
13: So your study surveyed species in 20 different Greek archaeological sites. What did you find in this?
0: We ended up having 4,405 species of animals and plants that live inside those archaeological sites. I don't know whether, you know, this figure sounds impressive or not, but in Greece we have a total of around 31,000 species all around the country. And when we are working in this project, we focus only on these 20 sites that covers a mere 0.018% of the total Greek area. So we found a rough 11% of the total biodiversity of the country in only 0.018% of the area. So this is really something. And it's really very interesting that this initiative started not from biologists or from zoologists or botanists, but from the Ministry of Culture of Greece and from herself, the Minister of Culture, Dr. Aglina Mendoni. So it was an idea that came from archaeologists as an invitation to biologists to join forces to study what happens inside archaeological sites in terms of biodiversity.
13: And what makes an archaeological site an ideal place for biodiversity?
0: The most important in our case, the archaeological sites are effectively protected since early 19th century. In other words, those places are protected areas not only for antiquities, but also for wildlife, for biodiversity. We can get both in the price of one, if I may say so. So that means nobody will hunt birds, nobody will harass snakes. And the result of all this is that we have very dense populations when we compare them with populations in the surrounding area. And also the animals, especially reptiles, they were really very tame. There is a syndrome in island biology, we call it island naivete, which means you don't know any enemies. So people inside an archaeological site, they behave completely in a different way compared to outside. So snakes that normally, typically, we have the head crush from a person walking by, inside the site, they are well protected.
13: So help us set the scene. If I were to walk up to one of these archaeological sites, what am I going to be seeing there?
0: Okay, so relax a bit and start to hear. And it's impressive the diversity and variety of sounds you can hear there. It's birds, it's frogs, insects. And then try to see small creatures creeping, crawling, running. There are lizards, there are snakes, there are small mammals, there are snails. And also plants. The plants are everywhere.
13: Now, what sort of animals or plants are there that you've seen that were particularly exciting for you?
0: So we found many different species of birds, many different species of plants, but also species that one would never expect inside the archaeological site, including foxes or badgers or wild boars. In one case, we try an experiment, so we set our cameras at night, and it was impressive to see, you know, the animal traffic jam inside the archaeological site. So from big mammals and big raptors of birds to tiny snails, we found many, many different species. We spotted many species that were unaware of their presence in Greece, so that was a very first record of their presence in Greece, like a very small grass species that was discovered in the archaeological site of Nicopolis. So in this city, we found a species that we knew it so far from Asia Minor. That was the first time we discovered in the west part of Greece. And in the Oracle of Delphi, we found a small, a tiny snail that was a new species for science. So we were actually in the procedure to describe the new species. Its tiny is like a 2 millimeters, the size of its shell. It's a troglodytic species. That means that lives only inside caves that has water somewhere inside. So really, really very special findings.
13: And tell us what it was like on one of those days when you spotted one of these things that you didn't expect to see.
0: Yeah, again, a very good question. You know, in the beginning, we enter those places. Okay, I will speak for myself, although I would speak for my other colleagues. A little bit with that arrogant eye that I know everything here because I knew the place, you know, the places surrounding archaeological sites. And it was a surprise to discover more and more new species like the one I mentioned earlier. But also it's this very special feeling to discover species that we knew they were there during antiquity and to find them again in the same place. For instance, in the Oracle of Delphi, according to the myths, to the legend, Zeus set two eagles that they fly in their diverse directions. And after, you know, covering the whole globe, they met again in Delphi. So that is that the Oracle of Delphi was built there. And we find exactly the same species of eagle flying over the Oracle of Delphi today. The same goes for snakes in Epidaurus. Epidaurus was one of their first hospitals in antiquity. And there was a building in its structure. It was half under the surface of Earth. And inside, as the Greeks raised snakes, and the patients would enter this place, the snakes would touch them, and then Aesculapius, the god of medicine in ancient Greece, will visit the patients during their night sleep to provide the cure. And we find the exact same species, the Aesculapian snake, this is the vernacular name of the species, living there in the exact same spot. That was really amazing. It was like having a window from where we can see exactly the same things that people living there like 25 centuries ago would see.
13: It's incredible that you say that about the snake because I know many of us, even if we're not familiar with that story, would be familiar with the symbol of healthcare and medicine that includes the snake going up the staff. And so it's cool to see that that's where it comes from and they're still there.
0: Yeah, exactly. It's exactly like that as you describe it.
13: And for you and your colleagues in particular, what's next? What further research are you planning on doing?
0: So I'm in the happy position to say that now we are in BS Phase 2, which is the continuation of the project we're talking about now, and we have 36 new archaeological sites all around the country. And the novelty now is that we're working together with archaeologists in research. So from our part, biologists, we do exactly the same thing. We go out to conduct field work, but our archaeologist colleagues, what they do is they try to find their archives and artifacts and statues and coins and literature, traces of wildlife. So what we try to do here is to compare what we know from those sources used to live in these places and to see whether they are still there. And in our times, the times of climate change, that we have this crazy biodiversity loss, this is really very important.
13: Well, when I think about this overall study, it's really sort of beautiful marriage between the historical conservation, the natural conservation, and the study was planned, but the results weren't planned. So to what extent do you feel like this pairing between the historical and the natural, how does it resonate with Greek values in particular?
0: I would say international values. Exactly, the project wasn't exactly planned, but there is a new term that was coined within this decade. It's the cultural landscape, which is the landscape from the combined actions of human and nature. So inside those places, we see in places like Greece or Italy or Middle East countries where humans are present for millennia, how both human and wildlife save the environment. So inside those places, you can find, you know, the fruits of this, if I may use the term, collaboration. And it's also very important to mention that in many cases, an archaeological site was also a UNESCO site and a Natura 2000 site. And that says a lot. So UNESCO protect the cultural heritage and Natura 2000 Network protect wildlife. So we see in action that those places is exactly what you just said. It's a meeting point of culture and nature.
14: Panayotis Papilis is a professor in animal diversity at National and Kapodistrian University of Athens. Professor Papilis, thank you so much for taking the time with me today.
0: Thank you very much. It was really a pleasure.
10: Coming up, an intrepid environmental defender from Papua New Guinea is one of this year's Goldman Environmental Prize winners. 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
10: It's Living on Earth. I'm Jenny Doring.
14: And I'm Ainsley O'Neill. Sandhill cranes are now nesting up on the tundra, northwest of Upper Hudson Bay. Explorer in residence Mark Zetlender has followed them there from their wintering grounds in Bosque del Apache National Wildlife Refuge, New Mexico.
33: Sandhill cranes are working their way between the rows in a place planted for them, made safe for them, by nearby flooded fields that glaze in the night, firm enough to stand upon until morning breaks. A northern harrier comes, coasting above the patchy snow and the jangle of grasses, listening for the small life that hides beneath. His owl-like face captures sound, the angular spread of his wings capturing air and silence. Cleaving to the scrub at the section fence, coyotes and foxes tread, so light of foot they barely leave a sign. Where even now the wind-scorched aspens hold to their leaves, a single kestrel lands. In the steel-blue light, every manhood color of his plumage on display. Red-winged blackbirds lift, settle, lift again. Snow geese, startled more by rumor than by risk, take flight, one coordinate mass of wings and noise. Now from among the thousands, one sandhill crane sets himself apart. He will not bend down to the hard yellow corn. The seed heads native to the land are his take. He stands tall, his beak is long and dark, the ruddy orange of his wings, his feathers pristine and tight. He is clean. His will be a long life. The way he feeds, his life lived as it was lived. How the young cranes leap and gamble, white flake breaks from the grayness, falls upon their heads. The urging, yes, I know. Where the wild crane goes, north into unspeakable cold that turns flesh stone at the glance of its touch, except in flight in the heat of migration. As long as there is north and the Arctic willow thrives, the Arctic heather coated in rime far on the tundra, where the longest day knows no night, as long as the permafrost holds, and the citadel of southern refuge remains, there will be sandhill cranes.
1: That's Living on Earth Explorer in Residence, Mark Seth Lender. The indigenous residents of Bougainville Island, part of an autonomous region in Papua New Guinea, say their home used to provide them with everything they needed: shelter, fertile land, and clean water. That is until the Panguna Copper and Gold Mine, run by the British Australian company,

0: It had to take me to put my feet into the cold, even if it was going to take and cost my life. At least there's a story that I can leave behind for the later generation to say that even though we do not deserve this, there is someone, there was a mother who came ahead who wanted to do this. So it was a very slim sort of an opportunity, I'd say, because my country, Papua New Guinea and Bougainville, have never done these things previously. They went to the courtroom way. They wanted to approach it by suing Rio Tinto to court. But because obviously the corporate courtroom is not our place, I thought that we should rather do it the mediation way. And we're so blessed to have had Human Rights Law Center in Australia to really give us that advice we needed. And the opportunity was there because Rio Tinto is Australian, and in their justice system, there's a place for facilitation of Australian corporate companies operating offshore. So we were blessed to have Human Rights Law Center giving us that advice on pro bono basis.
1: So it takes courage from people like yourself, and it takes, I guess, allyship from other people in positions of power who are able to help, you know, communities like yours.
0: Yes.
1: Theonila, as of 2024, Rio Tinto has officially agreed to address some of the worst impacts of its legacy, thanks in large part to the work that you have put in and your courage. At this point, what has Rio Tinto committed to?
0: So at the moment, what they've done is they're funding water supply distribution in the impacted communities and also addressing the most imminent severe risk that are in front. So they're already into it, but I am here and my people are there to keep reminding them that there is more than just this.
1: When you say severe risks, are you talking about the possibility that some of these mine structures left behind could collapse and, you know, run through a community?
0: Absolutely. There are actually a couple of them, and first imminent, which is the collapsing brick walls within the old infrastructure, has been removed, and there's a chemical removal process as well. But look, it is one step towards the right direction, but Rio Tinto really needs to come out very clear to have its full commitment to taking a full responsibility in addressing the recommendations that came out from the independent assessment report. It's not to say that what we're looking at will restore that balance we had, but this is what I expect and my community expects, is for Rio Tinto to commit to funding a remediation package that would get people to still sustain themselves.
1: So Rio Tinto is starting on the right path, it sounds like, maybe willing to work with you. More is needed. But to what extent do you think they could serve as an example for, you know, other mining legacies that are really harming communities around the world?
0: Rio Tinto prides itself as a socially responsible company globally. And the process on Bougainville is an opportunity for them to really demonstrate that social responsibility card on the dent that has been abandoned. It's an opportunity that they can take with both hands to really prove their stance as socially responsible leader in the extractive industry. And that is where Bougainvillians are openly saying, even though we have lived with the impacts and the continuous destruction on the environment, the room is here and it can be the pilot or prototype for the other indigenous communities impacted, not just by Rio Tinto, but every other corporate company who carelessly comes in without embracing the life and the culture of the people.
1: And how does it feel to receive this Goldman Environmental Prize?
0: It is really humbling to be recognized at the global level, because being a lone voice somewhere in the remotest part of the world is not an easy feat to be fighting and demanding accountability from a company that is massive. And sometimes you want to give up on yourself and you're like, well, what am I doing? But to be recognized at this level is really humbling, and because my fight is not over, I am still on it, and being recognized is a push and a tap on the shoulder that we are not alone. There are hearts throughout the world who are watching and who are part of us directly or indirectly. And it means, like, I'm truly empowered by this recognition. And I am not going to give up, because there are so many people who are reliant on the ground on this process, that if this process goes on, it is their healing, it is their closure.
1: Well, it is such a pleasure and an honor to speak with you. Theonila Roca-Matbob is the 2026 Goldman Environmental Prize winner for Islands and Island Nations. Thank you so much for your time, Theonila.
0: Thank you very much, Jenny. It's lovely having this interview with you as well.
2: 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Our crew includes Naomi Ehrenberg, Paloma Beltran, Mia DiLorenzo, Abby Edgecombe, Swayam Gagneja, Mark Kausch, Mark Sevlender, Don Lyman, Ashanti McLean, Sophia Pandelitis, Jake Rigo, Andrew Scarrett, Bella Smith, and Elle Wilson. Tom Tiger engineered our show. Alton Lierstein composed our themes. Thanks this week to the Bosque del Apache National Wildlife Refuge. 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Steve Kerwood is our executive producer. I'm Jenny Doring.
1: And I'm Ainsley O'Neill. Thanks for listening.
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7: Greetings and welcome to the Pet Hour. I'm your host, Amy, here with my cat, Squishy, bringing you news from the animal world. Our first article this week comes from The Guardian, June 2nd. Vets welcome data indicating fall in UK popularity of flat-faced dog breeds. Squashed-faced dogs, including pugs and French bulldogs, are declining in popularity, data suggests, with experts hopeful the trend reflects a growing awareness of the health problems such breeds face. According to breed registration statistics from the UK's Royal Kennel Club, RKC, there were 1,400 registrations of French bulldogs in the first 3 months of 2026, a 37% drop compared with the same period in 2025. Bulldog registrations dropped by 34% and pug registrations by 43%, with only 126 pugs registered in the first 3 months of 2026. The recent declines appear to be part of a larger trend. Pug registrations fell from 10,408 in 2016 to 834 in 2025. French bulldog registrations fell to 7,750 in 2025 from a high of 54,074 in 2021. The surge in popularity of flat-faced or brachycephalic breeds caused concerns among experts and veterinary organizations, and charities have run numerous campaigns to highlight the serious health issues such breeds are prone to as a result of their extreme body shapes. These range from skin disorders and eye ulcers to difficulties giving birth, spine abnormalities, and breathing difficulties. Professor Dan O'Neill of the Royal Veterinary College suggested the decline in registrations reflected an end to the demand for flat-faced dogs in the UK, noting that other data had indicated the public were moving heavily towards owning poodle cross designer dogs. The British public are known as animal lovers, and the new RKC breed data support this view, he said. After a decade of evidence generation and campaigning by the Royal Veterinary College along with the RKC, charities, veterinary organizations, and many other welfare groups to show the dramatically shortened lives and high health burden in dog breeds with extreme flat faces, the British public are now responding by rejecting ownership of these breeds, despite the dogs themselves often having lovely temperaments. As well as the unnecessary suffering often endured by the dogs themselves, issues such as high financial costs from their frequent health problems, along with the human heartbreak and guilt from watching these extreme flat-faced dogs often gasp to breathe or die early, are likely to contribute to reduced ownership demand. The RKC suggested the fall in registration figures reflected growing awareness about responsible breeding and ownership of such breeds. Dr. Elizabeth Mullineaux, a senior vice president of the British Veterinary Association, welcomed the figures on flat-faced breeds. "We saw a huge explosion in the popularity of flat-faced dogs at the start of the last decade, fueled largely by social media and celebrity influencers. These new figures are an encouraging sign that campaigns such as the BVA's hashtag Breed to Breathe and collaborative work by the Brachycephalic Working Group are beginning to have a positive impact on demand," she said. "Of course, we know that there's a large population of flat-faced dogs who aren't Royal Kennel Club registered, who are being bred and bought across the UK or being imported from abroad. So there's still work to be done to tackle irresponsible breeding and to improve the overall welfare of these breeds. Our advice to anyone looking to get a puppy continues to be to prioritize health over looks." And Squish would like to point out that it's not just dogs that have problems from being brachycephalic. There are cat breeds like Persians and some exotic shorthairs that are also brachycephalic and have a lot of health issues. In addition, Scottish Folds have health problems. The genetic mutation that causes the folded ears affects the cartilage throughout their body. Siamese have a predisposition to asthma and gastrointestinal issues, as well as some types of cancer. And sphinx cats have issues with severe skin and ear infections, sensitivity to cold temperatures, genetic heart diseases like hypertrophic cardiomyopathy, and then finally the Maine Coon, gentle giants, but they are genetically prone to hereditary heart disease and hip dysplasia. And now for something completely different from Smithsonian Magazine, May 14th. This fish hitches rides in manta rays' buttholes, according to new research. Remoras are often called suckerfish because of the suction cup-like organ atop their heads. It allows them to stick onto marine animals like whales, rays, and dolphins so they can travel as hitchhikers. But it turns out that these clingy fish aren't just attaching themselves to their host's exteriors. Sometimes they take a deep dive where the sun doesn't shine. In a study published May 11th in the journal Ecology and Evolution, researchers describe several instances of remoras burrowing deep inside manta rays' backsides. The behavior, called cloacal diving, further hints that the relationship between the two types of animal is more complicated than previously thought. My first reaction was a combination of amazement and horror. It's so cool that remoras can do that, but I imagine it's no fun for the manta, David Schiffman, an independent marine conservation biologist and author based in Washington, D.C., who was not involved with the study, tells Live Science's Bethany Aguilera. Remoras are a group of eight fish species that belong to the Echidnidae family. They can range in length from about 12 inches to 43 inches. The long, slender fish are known to catch rides with manta rays, huge animals that can have a wingspan up to 26 feet. Researchers have debated the nature of remoras' relationships with their hosts. In some instances, both the remora and the host benefit since the suckerfish eats parasites on the animal. Other times, a remora profits by getting a trip, while the host reaps neither benefit nor harm. However, evidence is building that a suckerfish may sometimes hurt its host, since its attachment can cause physical injury and increase drag as the host swims. What's more, remoras have occasionally been spotted entering semi-internal structures, like a whale shark's cloaca, an opening for waste excretion and reproduction. To further investigate, researchers looked at survey data collected between 2010 and 2025 by the Marine Megafauna Foundation and the Manta Trust at known manta ray aggregation sites, including those near Florida, the Maldives, and Mozambique. Analysis revealed 7 observations of cloacal diving across all 3 known manta ray species. The remoras are pretty much as wide as the cloaca is, says study co-author Emily Yeager, a marine biologist at the University of Miami. So it's fully filling that opening. The documented behaviors took place in multiple ocean basins and show that large remoras can dive into both juvenile and adult manta rays. Some pictures in the study capture just the remora's tail peeking out of the host's opening. Additionally, Yeager and her colleagues identified one instance of a suckerfish beneath a host's gill slit and several observations of gill injuries probably linked to the freeloaders. Why are the slender fish taking refuge in the cloaca? Yeager suspects they're hiding out of fear. In one analyzed video, for instance, a diver swims beneath a manta ray and seems to startle a nearby suckerfish, she tells Neil Kolkosal at CBC's As It Happens. That remora jumps straight into the manta ray's cloacal opening, Jaeger says. That manta ray then shudders pretty violently before continuing on its way. And while the researchers can't exactly ask manta rays how they feel about the intrusion, they think it's probably uncomfortable for the animals. It might even be harmful, pointing to a sometimes parasitic relationship with suckerfish. Brooke Flemang, a biologist at the New Jersey Institute of Technology, who also wasn't involved in the study, tells CBC's Sheena Goodyear that there is past evidence of remora's built-in suction cups damaging their host's skin. If they do that in the cloaca opening, which is likely much more sensitive than other parts of the manta ray's body, it could cause really severe damage and influence reproduction and also excretion of waste over time, she says. I'm sure that when the rock band the Butthole Surfers was formed in San Antonio in 1981, they had no idea that there really were Butthole Surfers. From Space Daily, June 1st, cats can't taste sweetness. Evolution turned off the relevant gene in their distant ancestors when they became obligate carnivores, and without working sweet receptors, a cat is as indifferent to sugar as a person is to ultraviolet light. Cats are notoriously indifferent to sweet things. Pour syrup near a dog, and the dog will investigate. Pour syrup near a cat, and the cat will ignore it. Veterinarians and cat food companies have long noted that cats show no preference for sugar in feeding tests, no matter how much sugar is presented. The reason is not a behavioral quirk or a learned aversion. It is genetic, and it traces back tens of millions of years to the point at which the ancestors of modern cats became obligate carnivores, eating only meat. The gene that produces a working sweet receptor on the tongue, called TAS1R2, has been broken in cats for so long that it no longer functions at all. A cat looking at a sugar cube is in the same sensory position as a human looking at an ultraviolet light source. The signal exists, but the receptor that would detect it does not. The molecular discovery came in 2005 from a team led by Xia Li and Joseph Brand at the Monell Chemical Senses Center in Philadelphia in collaboration with colleagues at the Waltham Center for Pet Nutrition in the United Kingdom. Their paper in PLOS Genetics, titled "Pseudogenization of a Sweet Receptor Gene Accounts for Cats' Indifference Towards Sugar," established that the cat sweet receptor is not just inefficient, it is, at the genetic level, non-functional. The mammalian sweet receptor is formed by two protein subunits called T1R2 and T1R3, encoded by the genes TAS1R2 and TAS1R3. Both have to be present and functional for the receptor to assemble correctly on the taste cell membrane. The Monell team sequenced both genes in domestic cats, tigers, and cheetahs, comparing them with the equivalent sequences in dogs, mice, rats, and humans. TAS1R3 was intact in cats. TAS1R2 was not. The cat version of the gene carried a 247 base pair deletion in one of its critical exons, plus additional disabling mutations, all of which prevented the gene from being translated into a working protein. The researchers further found no detectable TAS1R2 messenger RNA in cat taste tissue, no TAS1R2 protein in cat taste buds, and no evidence that the gene was being expressed at all. in every cat species tested, the gene was the same kind of broken in roughly the same place. It had become a pseudogene, a relic of an ancestral working gene, accumulating mutations because it no longer faced selective pressure to remain intact. The evolutionary logic is straightforward. Sweet receptors exist in most mammals because their ancestors ate sugar-rich plant material at some point in their evolutionary history. Detecting sweetness was useful because sweetness in nature is a reliable proxy for accessible carbohydrate, an important food source for animals that eat plants or mixed diets. For an obligate carnivore that consumes only animal tissue, sweetness is irrelevant. Meat contains very little carbohydrate. A receptor that detected sweetness in such an animal would be metabolically expensive to maintain without conferring any survival advantage. Mutations that disabled the receptor would not be selected against, and over enough generations, random mutations would accumulate until the gene was non-functional. This is precisely what appears to have happened in the Fila lineage. The pseudogenization of TAS1R2 in cats is estimated to have occurred some tens of millions of years ago, well before the divergence of the modern cat species. Every member of the cat family Felidae, from the smallest domestic tabby to the largest Siberian tiger, shares the same broken gene. The cat finding turned out to be the first identified case of what is now understood to be a widespread phenomenon across obligate carnivores. In 2012, the Monell-led group, working with colleagues at the University of Zurich, published a follow-up paper in PNAS titled "Major Taste Loss in Carnivorous Mammals." The team sequenced TAS1R2 in 12 species from the order Carnivora, looking for the same kind of pseudogenization. 7 of those species, all exclusive meat eaters, had also independently lost functional TAS1R2. The animals affected included the California sea lion, the southern fur seal, the Pacific harbor seal, the Asian small-clawed otter, the spotted hyena, the fossa, Madagascar's largest carnivore, and the banded lingsang. Crucially, the disabling mutations in each of these species occurred in different places within the TAS1R2 gene, indicating that the losses happened independently in each lineage, not via inheritance from a common ancestor. The same evolutionary pressure that turned off the gene in cats turned it off separately in at least 7 other carnivorous lineages over the same broad time frame. Behavioral testing of 2 of the genotyped species, the Asian small-clawed otter, broken TAS1R2, and the spectacled bear, intact TAS1R2, and predominantly herbivorous despite its order, confirmed the pattern. The otter showed no preference for sweet compounds. The bear preferred sugars and even some non-caloric sweeteners. The pattern across these species, summarized in a 2015 review in the journal Flavor, co-authored by some of the same researchers, suggests that the loss of sweet taste is a general feature of mammalian carnivory rather than a quirk of cats specifically. Wherever a lineage of mammals has committed strictly to eating meat for long enough, the sweet receptor has tended to disappear. Cats are not generally taste-impaired. They retain functional receptors for bitter, sour, salty, and umami tastes, and a 2015 PLOS-1 study identified at least 7 functional bitter taste receptor genes in domestic cats with response profiles that overlap considerably with those of humans. the umami receptor, which detects the amino acids characteristic of protein-rich foods, is particularly relevant to cat behavior. It is the receptor that allows a cat to distinguish meat from non-meat, and it is presumed to be doing a lot of the heavy lifting in a cat's sensory evolution of food. What cats lack is specifically the modality that would allow them to perceive sugar. The implications for cat feeding are practical. Sweet ingredients in cat food, such as the high fructose corn syrup or sucrose sometimes added to commercial products, are not adding palatability from the cat's perspective. Cats select food based on protein content, fat content, amino acid profile, and texture, not on sweetness. Owners who notice their cat licking ice cream or showing interest in a bowl of cereal are usually witnessing a response to the fat or protein content, not the sugar. The sugar is, to the cat, sensory noise. The signal it carries to a human tongue is, for a feline, simply absent. From Ars Technica, June 1st, why cats prefer silver vine to catnip. All domestic cats love catnip, right? Well, not necessarily. Japanese cat owners would likely say their cats prefer silver vine, Matatabi, which is equally famous for triggering the usual strong kitty response, rubbing their faces and bodies all over it, rolling on the ground, or licking and chewing the leaves. Japanese researchers have conducted several studies and concluded that cats actually have a significant preference for silver vine, even though catnip contains more active compounds, according to a paper published in the Journal of Chemical Ecology. First, the team placed fresh silver vine branches and leaves near living catnip plants in a garden and monitored 6 free-roaming cats over 10 nights. 5 cats responded to the silver vine, while none responded to the fresh catnip. Repeating the experiment with catnip and silver vine extracts produced similar results. The researchers then tested 22 captive purebred cats with the extracts and found that 15 chose the silver vine, 3 chose the catnip, 1 responded to both, and the remaining 3 cats weren't interested in either. There was a clear preference for silver vine, even though the amount of bioactive compounds in the catnip extract was 170 times higher than in the silver vine, according to the authors. They suggest that the odors of living catnip might be too strong and intense, which might explain why commercial catnip is usually sold in a dry leaf form. There's even some historical anecdotal evidence that this is the case. In 1768, botanist Philip Miller wrote in the Gardener's Dictionary that cats were fond of catnip when it is withered, but often ignored it when there was a lot of catnip growing in a cluster. And I have to admit, Squish is not intrigued by either catnip or silver vine. From Parade Pets, May 31st, meet the inspiring Therapy Lab Brothers, celebrating an incredible milestone in children's health care. Some of the world's greatest heroes don't always have capes, and in 2 very special examples, they don't even have opposable thumbs. Labrador Retriever brothers Lawton and Melman have been hard at work as full-time facility dogs at a Texas Children's Hospital for the last 2 years, and now they're celebrating one epic milestone worthy of all the treats. In honor of Gotcha Day, at @positive_playtch, shared a congratulatory post of the dog siblings, and it's all because of what they've accomplished in 2 short years on the job. when they walked into Texas Children's Hospital for the first time and began team training, no one knew all the lives they would change. We're so proud to have them on our team and look forward to watching their dedicated service for many years, the post is captioned in part. As of this post, the dedicated retrievers have supported over 1,150 patients and families within the hematology, oncology, and pediatric intensive care units, which is beyond incredible. As part of the Positive Play team, which includes other facility pups, Pinto, Pluto, Crosby, Cohen, and Noel, Lawton and Melman are child life specialists trained in things like CPR. Lawton and Melman are amazing examples of how much good full-time facility dogs do, especially when the patients are children, and the benefits of animal-assisted therapy are many. By reducing stress levels, stabilizing vital signs, and bringing smiles to everyone's faces, these dogs offer a comfort like nothing else can. And when patients feel comfortable, they can recover faster. If these sweet pups swung by your room in their mobile kissing booth, how could you not feel better? For all the kids going to a big, scary hospital, petting, brushing, hugging, holding paws, or talking to a therapy dog helps release oxytocin, decreases cortisol, and lowers blood pressure. When distracted by petting cuties like Lawton and Melman, it's easier to manage pain and emotional trauma or chronic conditions. Plus, these amazing canines help prevent hospital staff burnout, and that's worthy of a whole bag of treats. Thank you, Lawton, Melman, and every devoted facility and therapy dog, making a real difference in the world. From NBC News, May 31st, A Pet Owner's Guide to Safe Summer Activities. Summer brings longer days, warmer weather, and more opportunities to spend quality time with our pets outdoors. While the season can be fun and exciting for both dogs and cats, high temperatures and outdoor hazards require extra precautions to keep pets safe and comfortable. By choosing pet-friendly summer activities and staying mindful of heat-related risks, owners can help their furry family members enjoy the season happily and safely. Recognizing heat exhaustion and heat stroke. Just like people, pets can quickly become overwhelmed by extreme heat during the summer months. Common warning signs of heat exhaustion include excessive panting, drooling, lethargy, vomiting, or difficulty walking. If a pet appears overheated, owners should move them to a cool, shaded area immediately, offer fresh water, and contact a veterinarian if symptoms worsen or do not improve. Pets that consistently seem exhausted, even on moderately warm days, may also benefit from a veterinary checkup to rule out underlying health concerns. Recognizing the early signs of heat exhaustion and heat stroke can help pet owners respond quickly during emergencies and potentially save a pet's life. Early morning and evening walk adventures. One of the safest ways to enjoy summer with your dog is by scheduling walks during the coolest parts of the day. Early mornings and evenings can help pets avoid extreme temperatures, reduce the risk of burned paw pads from hot pavements, and make outdoor activities more comfortable during the summer months. Shaded trails, neighborhood strolls, or grassy parks where pets can safely explore provide both exercise and mental stimulation while helping pets stay cool. Owners should always bring fresh water and watch for signs of exhaustion or overheating during outdoor activities, especially on particularly hot or humid days. Backyard water fun for dogs. Many dogs enjoy cooling off with water activities during the summer months. Kiddie pools, sprinklers, splash pads, and even gentle hose games can turn an ordinary backyard into a fun and refreshing play area. Some dogs enjoy chasing floating toys or playing retrieval games through shallow water, which can provide exercise, encourage hydration, and offer mental stimulation while helping them stay cool. Pet owners can also freeze toys in ice blocks or provide pet-safe frozen treats for additional enrichment on especially hot days. Supervision is important during all water activities, especially for smaller dogs, senior pets, or breeds that are not natural swimmers and may tire more easily. Owners should also make sure pets have access to shaded areas where they can rest and cool down between play sessions. After outdoor water play, drying ears and paws thoroughly can help prevent irritation or infections. Keeping cats safe during summer exploration. Cats may enjoy sunning in windows, relaxing on screen porches, or spending supervised time outdoors during the summer months. Creating a secure catio or enclosed outdoor space allows primarily indoor cats to experience fresh air, sunshine, and outdoor sights safely without the risks of roaming freely. For more adventurous cats, leash and harness training can provide a safe and controlled way to explore the outdoors while staying close to their owners. Indoor cats can also enjoy elevated window perches, bird watching stations, or interactive toys for additional enrichment during warmer weather. Indoor enrichment for extremely hot days. When temperatures become dangerously high, indoor activities are often the safest option for pets. Puzzle feeders, treat hunts, interactive toys, and dedicated playtime can help dogs and cats stay mentally stimulated without overheating. Indoor obstacle courses, training sessions, or games that encourage movement can also provide exercise and distraction while keeping pets in a cool, comfortable environment. For pets that are used to spending time outdoors, these activities can help reduce boredom and restlessness on especially hot days. Rotating toys regularly can also keep enrichment activities exciting and prevent pets from losing interest over time. Frozen treats and hydration hacks. Just like people, staying hydrated is essential for pets during the summer months. Fresh, cool water should always be available both indoors and outdoors, especially after playtime or outdoor activities. Pet-safe frozen treats such as frozen broth cubes or fruit-filled ice treats can help pets cool down while also providing enrichment. Some pets may also enjoy chilled watermelon or cucumber slices in moderation as a refreshing snack on hot days. Owners should avoid giving pets sugary frozen desserts or treats containing ingredients that may be harmful to animals, such as xylitol, chocolate, or excessive dairy products. Pet owners should contact their veterinarian to learn more about safe treats and healthy snack options for their pets. And finally, pet-friendly beach or lake days. Trips to the beach or lake can be exciting summer outings for pets, especially dogs that enjoy swimming and exploring the outdoors. Owners should always supervise pets near water and consider using pet life jackets for added safety, particularly for smaller dogs or pets that are not strong swimmers. Bringing fresh drinking water is important to help prevent pets from swallowing too much salt water or lake water while playing. Pet owners should also be mindful of hot sand, sharp shells, strong currents, or areas with harmful algae that may be unsafe for pets. After swimming, rinsing pets thoroughly can help remove sand, chlorine, salt, or bacteria that may irritate their skin or coat. Summer can be an enjoyable season for both pets and their owners when activities are planned with safety in mind. Whether enjoying cool morning walks, indoor enrichment activities, or supervised water play, small precautions can make a big difference in keeping dogs and cats healthy, comfortable, and happy throughout the warmer months. By staying mindful of heat-related risks and choosing pet-friendly summer activities, owners can help their furry family members safely enjoy all the fun the season has to offer. The next article is about a bird that has always scared the daylights out of me. From Science, March 31st, World's Most Dangerous Bird has bizarre glowing headgear. Structures on cassowaries' skulls fluoresce under UV light, hinting at a hidden visual signal. Often labeled the world's most dangerous birds, cassowaries just got even more intriguing. The aggressive, flightless birds have structures on top of their heads called casques, the purpose of which has long confused scientists. To the human eye, casques look fairly plain, but new research published last month in Scientific Reports find this headgear fluoresces under ultraviolet or UV light, possibly aiding the bird's visual displays. When researchers examined casques under UV light, they discovered the structure's outermost sheath of keratin, like the protein that makes our fingernails and hair, fluoresced with different species of cassowaries, each giving off a distinct pattern. No matter the species, whether the northern cassowary or the southern cassowary, the glow theoretically fell in the range of wavelengths of light that cassowaries can see. But it's not yet certain whether the birds can perceive a difference in the patterns, says co-author Todd Green, an anatomist and paleontologist at the New York Institute of Technology. Although the casques' function is still unclear, Green notes that the height casques added to the birds might help them intimidate any intruders on their territories. He adds that this work may apply to all animals with mysterious head ornaments, not just cassowaries. If we can come to understand what modern animals are using this strange headgear for, he says, we can take it back into the fossil record to better understand extinct dinosaurs. And to me, the casques have always looked like this horrible bird horn that goes from their beak right over their head, and cassowaries are always a bird that looks like they are plotting to take you out of this world. They scare the pants off of me. Our next article comes from a source I've never used before. It's the U.S. Postal Service. It's from May 28th, and it is to kick off National Dog Bite Awareness events, and those kicked off June 1st. Postal Service names top cities and states for dog attacks on mail carriers. Last year, U.S. Postal Service employees suffered more than 5,200 dog attacks. To combat this, USPS is sharing vital safety guidance to help pet owners protect mail carriers and ensure uninterrupted mail delivery. A month-long dog bite awareness campaign began Monday, June 1st, with the theme of Don't Turn Your Back on Dog Bite Prevention. Every single day, our postal employees serve their communities across dynamic, fast-changing environments, said Leanne Tyrault, Employee Safety and Health Awareness Manager. Preventing dog-related incidents requires constant shared vigilance. This campaign reinforces a vital truth. animal behaviors can change in an instant, but proactive awareness from both our carriers and the customers we serve can stop painful injuries before they ever happen. Keep mail delivery safe. Tips for dog owners. Even the most predictable pets can act unpredictably when defending territory or feeling startled. Because dogs rely on protective instincts, owners must manage their dogs during delivery times to prevent accidents. Keep your dog in a separate closed room before opening the front door. If you step outside, ensure the door is firmly latched. Always use a leash if your dog is outdoors during mail delivery. 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The financial and emotional damage of a dog attack. Protecting your carrier protects your wallet. If your dog attacks a postal worker, you could owe thousands of dollars out of pocket to cover their medical care, lost shifts, replacement clothing, and emotional distress. I was walking my route when a dog jumped the fence and lunged at me, said San Antonio letter carrier Fiona Hudson. I used my dog repellent and mailbag to defend myself, but it was too late. I was rushed to the hospital bleeding with a broken bone, a severe arm sprain, and was barely able to move. While my physical wounds have healed, the trauma of that vicious attack stays with me. Customers must take responsibility and secure their dogs during delivery hours. Take action. Unsecured dogs stop mail delivery. When a carrier feels unsafe because of a roaming dog, mail service can be temporarily suspended. Until the carrier feels safe enough to restart delivery, the mail will have to be picked up at the dog owner's local post office. If a carrier feels a house or neighborhood is unsafe to deliver to, and there is no way to inform residents their mail service has been suspended, the residents will have to contact the supervisor at their local post office for more information. The residents would also have to pick up their mail at the post office until it is safe to resume delivery. If a dangerous dog issue is not resolved, owners can be required to rent a post office box to receive mail. Armed with awareness, how carriers prevent dog bites. Postal carriers undergo extensive safety training to spot potential canine hazards. Carriers are instructed to remain vigilant and exercise the precautions below. Announce entry. Rattle a fence gate or make a non-threatening sound before walking into a yard. Maintain visual contact. Never startle an animal and always keep eyes locked on the dog. Assume dog poses risk. Avoid petting or feeding any animal on the assumption that any dog has the potential to bite. And block exits. Secure outward swinging doors with a foot to prevent a pet from escaping. If a dog attacks, carriers are trained to stand their ground, use their mail satchel as a protective shield, and deploy dog repellent if necessary. To stay ahead of these risks, USPS also provides carriers with awareness tools, including handheld scanners that feature built-in dog warning alerts and physical warning cards that are placed into mail sorting cases to alert a carrier of a dog at a certain address. Cities and states with the most dog attacks in 2025. For the 2025 dog attack rankings in your specific city or town, contact your local USPS corporate communications representative at about.usps.com/newsroom/media-contacts/local.htm. And the following are the 33 cities that are the top 20 localities with the greatest number of dog bite incidents, going from number 1 on down. Los Angeles with 70, Dallas with 50, Denver with 45, Houston 44, Chicago with 43, St. Louis with 40, Indianapolis with 35, San Diego with 32, San Antonio with 31, Cleveland with 30, Kansas City with 30, Cincinnati with 29, Minneapolis with 29, Oakland, California with 27, Phoenix with 27, Columbus, Ohio 26, Detroit 24, Louisville, Kentucky 23, Memphis, Tennessee 21,

California, 673 incidents. Texas, 358 incidents. Ohio, 287 incidents. New York, 269. Pennsylvania, 267. Illinois, with 260 incidents. Florida, 183. Missouri, 182. Michigan, 174. And Indiana, with 159 incidents. Dog bite awareness events will be held across the country throughout June, and USPS will share information on social media using the hashtag #DogBiteAwareness. From USA Today, May 28th, pet adoption is slowing, and money is a big reason why. Olivia Sablin would do anything for her 3-year-old golden retriever, Lemon, including cutting other parts of her budget if needed. "She's my whole world," said Sablin, 27, who is a postdoctoral student in Seattle studying atmospheric science. Sablin rescued and adopted Lemon when the pup was 10 months old. But pets aren't cheap. Pet ownership is increasingly becoming more expensive, a new Bank of America Institute analysis finds. As costs, including veterinary care, go up, there has been a pullback on pet adoption rates and pet ownership, which may signal that affordability is playing a larger role among animal lovers, the Bank of America Institute said. The U.S. pet market is still steadily growing, though at a slower pace, with 95 million households owning a pet, or around 71% of Americans. Spending for pets hit $158 billion in 2025, according to the National Pet Owners Survey by the American Pet Products Association, cited in the Bank of America analysis. Dog ownership is ahead of other pets at 68%, according to a survey from Civic Science. Cats were the second most popular pet at 46%, while ownership of fish, birds, and small mammals was less common. Pet ownership is strong, but as is the case for many other facets of people's budgets, the cost of caring for pets is rising, Taylor Bowley, Bank of America Institute economist, told USA Today. Affordability constraints are increasingly shaping whether consumers are adding a pet to their household or how they shop for that pet, Bowley said. Bank of America's global research found that pet adoptions slowed in the first half of 2025, with dog adoptions declining modestly year over year and cat adoptions staying stable. Bank of America data also shows that the share of households with pets has declined over the last 2 years, with the sharpest drop of nearly 0.7% between 2025 and 2026 among lower-income households. Spending on pet goods and services is increasing. Spending at pet stores was up 1% year over year in April, according to Bank of America data, while the biggest increase for pets came in veterinary care. Consumer spending at veterinary services rose nearly 6% year over year, according to the data. Some of that increase, according to Bank of America Global Research, is consolidation of veterinary services to private equity firms, which it said can erode competition and increase prices. But spending on pets differed from income groups. Spending in pet stores in April for lower-income millennials dropped a little more than 2% compared to a 1% increase for higher-income millennials, according to Bank of America data. For Gen X shoppers, there was an approximately 0.6% drop compared to an approximately 1.8% increase for higher-income Gen Xers. The variation reflects selective spending, with households adjusting their outlays on discretionary categories like toys, accessories, and supplies, depending on the differences in their budgets, the report said.
Bowley said millennials and Gen Xers may be in the crosswinds of caring for children.

0: aging parents, and pets, all of which can put a strain on already tight budgets. Where you live also affects pet care costs. Bank of America Institute, using card data on Pet Store, pet insurance, and veterinary spending across 20 large core-based statistical areas relative to the national average puts Seattle on the top of the list. Average monthly spending in Seattle in the first 4 months of 2026 was nearly 23% above the U.S. monthly average. Portland, Oregon, and Portland, Maine came in second and third. On the other end of the spectrum, Atlanta, Dallas, and Orlando, Florida, were below national averages for pet spending, hovering around 10% less. Differences in pet spending likely reflect regional differences in cost of living, Bowley said. Sablin, who chronicles life with Lemon on social media, recently outlined her monthly costs for pet ownership. She acknowledges that her costs for Lemon are pretty low compared to others she's seen, coming in at $118.73 a month. Costs include food, flea and heartworm medication, and pet insurance. She also grooms Lemon herself, adding to her savings. Sablin mostly works from home, but said if she needed to send Lemon to doggy daycare, that would add significantly to her bills. Still, Sablin said she believes that she and other pet owners would make cuts in other parts of their budget in order to continue to afford their furry companions. People are going to continue to pay it because we love our dogs, and you're not going to just cut out those costs because they start costing more, she said. From The Guardian, June 1st, the pet I'll never forget, Mush, the cat who taught me about life, love, and closing the cellar door. In July 2021, after a few beers on a summer evening, my flatmate Lou answered an internet ad. By 5 p.m. the next day, we had a kitten. She was a swirl of tortie and white fluff with a small pink snoot and huge ears that made her look more bat than cat. We called her Mush, pronounced like smush. From the moment the result of our drunken decision arrived and hid behind the sofa in our South London flat, we were in love. Like many first-time parents in their 20s, Lou and I were fussy and overprotective. Neither of us had ever been responsible for a living creature before. When I held her tiny body against my chest, I felt anxious. Any little thing sent us running to the vet. A crusty eye, a single flea. Was she too small? Was she eating enough? She's in perfect physical condition, the vet assured us during one of her many checkups. As a pandemic baby, Mush didn't socialize much during her first year of life. She saw only me, Lou, and my boyfriend, who was part of our bubble. This early lack of contact may explain why she is so suspicious of strangers. All guests must undergo an extended period of being stared at from a distance before she approaches to sniff their hands or, if they are lucky, allows them to pet her. After the initial screening, Mush's personality appears. She is sweet and mild-mannered. She never hisses or scratches. She will sit beside you and purr for hours. She loves chicken yogurt straight from the packet. Every morning after eating it, she would sit on my chest and breathe the fumes in my face. To you, she might look like a bog-standard moggy. To me, she is beautiful. In March 2023, after 3 years together, I moved out of our flat and in with my boyfriend, which meant leaving Mush with Lou. A year later, my worst nightmare happened. Lou called to tell me that Mush was missing. I felt sick, but Lou remained calm and printed off some homemade missing signs. The next day, Mush showed up, chirruping and pleased with herself. It turned out she had spent the night in our next-door neighbor's cellar. They had looked for her there after seeing one of Lou's posters, to which she had added a sensible note asking people to check their gardens and sheds. Mush is now 5. She and Lou live more than an hour away from me, but I see her at weekends. When Lou travels for work or goes on holiday, I am his go-to cat sitter. These days, I'm more like a fun aunt than a neurotic parent. I know what a real emergency looks like, and I no longer rack up vet's bills over crusty eyes. Mush has taught me that in life, I don't need to fret over every detail. Sometimes, when you love someone, you have to let them wander and keep the door to your cellar closed. And that is it for this week for the Pet Hour. From Squish and from myself, until next week, be kind, be careful, be safe, and as always, be amazed by the animal world.
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8: 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This is Guideposts, and I'm your reader, Leanne Mensing, with the audio reading service at the Allen County Public Library in Fort Wayne, Indiana. Today, I will be reading from the April-May 2026 issue of Guideposts, and we'll begin with our first article today in the Grace and Inspiration section, The Big Picture, A Wrong Turn, A Missed Sunrise, and A Moment of Unexpected Beauty by J.C. Nelson of Powell, Ohio. Who sets their alarm for 5 a.m. when they're on vacation? I do. It's my way of finding time to renew my spirit. On the last day of our family's camping trip 2 summers ago in Wyoming's Grand Teton National Park, I got dressed in the snug confines of our RV, careful not to wake my husband Dirk or our young children, Evelyn and Tristan. Then I slipped out, closing the door quietly and jumping in the car. I drove out of our campsite, the headlights cutting a path through the early morning darkness. Our family loves to explore state and national parks. A few years back, I started a ritual during our travels. Every time we visit someplace new, I get up before everyone else to watch the sunrise. I choose the vantage point carefully so I can make the most of this special time, which is just between me and God. I've witnessed breathtaking sunrises at Zion, Bryce Canyon, Silver Lake, and several other parks. Today, however, felt different. Just the week before, the company where I worked had announced layoffs, and I'd had to say goodbye to 3 of the 4 members of my team. For nearly a decade, we had supported each other through multiple challenges, personal hardships, the pandemic, and other difficulties. Those folks were far more than just my coworkers. They were family. The layoffs were sad and disquieting for all of us, and I yearned for a sunrise with God more than ever. I needed that comfort. I've never been great with a compass, and I'd made sure to ask for directions from a park ranger the day before about where to go for the best morning view. But by now, I'd been driving on this road for more than 20 minutes, and I was getting nervous. We were leaving the park later that day, so I had to time things right. I checked my watch. The sun was supposed to rise at 5:53, and it was already 5:40. What if I missed it? Wait, there it is, the turn. I pulled in and got out of the car, glad to see I had the place to myself. The anticipation of the first glow was always so exciting. I couldn't wait for the sun's rays to burst over the Tetons and illuminate the sky with the soft pink and orange flush of dawn. Now I had to find exactly the right spot for the perfect view of both the winding Snake River and the snow-capped mountains. I paced in a clearing between patches of sagebrush and a gravel path. Finally, I found the best vantage point. I sat down on a flat rock and tried to relax enough to enjoy the spectacular scenery, the vibrant pink of the wild roses, and the white flower clusters of the mountain ash. A pelican floated serenely across the water, but even that didn't calm me. I casually snapped a few pictures while I waited, and suddenly it hit me. There was plenty enough light to see the mountains clearly now, but I hadn't glimpsed a single sunbeam. I looked at my watch. 5:58. The time for the sunrise had already come and gone. Oh no, I must have made a wrong turn. I was so disappointed with myself. I couldn't even follow simple directions and face east. But then I realized my disappointment was in fact tinged with anger. I raised my eyes to the cloudless sky. God, you know I needed this special time with you. Couldn't you at least let me have that one small thing to comfort me? I trudged back to the car. Nothing to see here, I thought. But before I turned the key in the ignition, I felt a strong urge to look at the photos I'd taken. Fine, I might as well waste more time. It wasn't as if Dirk and the kids would be up yet. I started to swipe through the photos, then stopped and stared at my phone, astonished. The pictures took my breath away. They were absolutely stunning. How could that be when I'd been facing the wrong way? In that moment, it dawned on me. I'd been so upset about what I thought I was missing that I'd completely overlooked the incredible beauty right in front of me. In the photos, the water lay so still that the mountain's reflection appeared like a flawless mirror, perfectly centered. I jumped out of the car and raced back to the same spot where I'd been sitting. Only now I could see what was there, instead of what wasn't. I stood in awe of the mountain's majesty, the towering pines and blue spruces. My anger and disappointment vanished, and a feeling of peace stole over my heart. God was with me in this time of sadness, and eventually he would show me how he works all things together for good. I gazed out over the water. I thought I'd taken a wrong turn, but really, I'd been led to exactly where I needed to be. And in this story of a song, Lonely People by Kimberly Elkins, editor. As a child, singer-songwriter Dan Peck suffered from rheumatoid arthritis and was hospitalized far from his family, who were only able to visit occasionally. "I always felt like a melancholy, lonely person," Peck recalled. But after marrying Catherine Mayberry at age 23, his whole outlook on life changed. Now I felt like I'd won. Weeks after the wedding, the happy couple co-wrote Lonely People as an answer to the Beatles' bleak Eleanor Rigby, which spoke of all the lonely people, where do they all belong? In contrast, the lyrics of Lonely People urge us, don't give up until you drink from the silver cup. You never know until you try. Peck's band, America, released the song in 1974, and it hit number 5 on the Billboard Hot 100. 3 years later, Peck felt led to quit the band and renounce his high-flying, alcohol- and drug-fueled lifestyle. He renewed his faith, then released his first album with Pat Boone's Lamb and Lion Records in 1979, becoming a pioneer in contemporary Christian music. Peck came out with a new version of Lonely People in 1986, changing some lyrics to reflect his spiritual journey. The line, "And ride that highway in the sky," became, "And give your heart to Jesus Christ." Dan Peck died in 2011 at age 60, but his life's inspiring turnaround can encourage all of us, lonely or not. And in the Angels Among Us section, Suzanne's Children. How was it that I'd never come across the story of this woman's daring rescue in Nazi Paris? By Ann Nelson of New York, New York. One day, deep into my research for a book about World War II, I encountered a photo that stopped me cold. Suzanne Spach was a lovely woman in her 30s with a soulful gaze. "Who are you?" I wondered, searching the photo for clues. The caption linked her to an espionage ring in Paris. But that didn't give me much to go on. What was the story behind this mysterious woman? In 2009, I finally tracked down her daughter, Paulette, an 80-year-old knitting instructor in suburban Maryland. I gave her a call. "Everyone thinks Mama was a spy," Paulette told me. "And I wouldn't care if she was, but she was actually something very different." It turned out her mother's principal activity was organizing a network that rescued hundreds of Jewish children from deportation to Auschwitz. But amid all the publications about World War II, Suzanne's story had never been told. She was born into a wealthy Catholic family and married into a political dynasty that was Belgium's version of the Kennedys. Her brother-in-law, Paul Henry Spach, was prime minister and a wartime leader. His writings were published and collected in the National Archives. But as a wife and mother, Suzanne was omitted from the archives, and as a member of the resistance, she worked in secrecy. A few months after speaking on the phone, Paulette and I met in person. She was a sprightly grandmother. She'd experienced more ordeals by age 20 than many here in a lifetime, but maintained a puckish sense of humor and an indomitable spirit. I started buying us lunch on my trips to Washington, scribbling notes as she ate. Her mother, Suzanne, received an education in embroidery and household management, but she pursued her own passions for literature and social reform. She was especially moved by the plight of penniless immigrants. As a young wife in Brussels, she joined a women's group and met Jewish women who had fled persecution in Eastern Europe. One of them, a social scientist named Mira Sokol, shared her love of reading and reform and needed her support. The two became close friends. Suzanne's husband, Claude, a difficult man with a short fuse, moved the family to Paris in 1938 to advance his playwriting career. Mira and her husband followed a little later, and Suzanne found comfort in Mira's friendship. After the German invasion in 1940, the Sparks joined millions fleeing the city. They planned to leave for New York. When German forces cut off their route, they returned to Paris. The Sparks' money and privilege shielded them from the worst of the Nazi occupation. Over the course of it, Suzanne watched with dismay as Jews were deprived of the right to use public parks, go to movies, own a bicycle, or radio. Suzanne offered her help to the Jewish underground, even though she had to convince them, as an outsider, she was sincere. The arrest of Mira and her husband only increased Suzanne's determination. Because Suzanne wasn't Jewish, she could travel freely, knocking on doors and asking for funds and assistance for the targets of the arrest. She listened to BBC broadcasts illegally and shared the news with friends. She sheltered Jewish fugitives in her home, employing them as tutors and maids. Suzanne enlisted her children in her efforts. Paulette, 15, joined her mother in the kitchen to forge documents. She learned how to lift the old signatures from ID cards with a hot iron and a damp cloth, leaving a space to write in the new identity. Her little brother, Bazou, carried messages to members of the French Resistance. Things got worse, much worse. The French police began registering immigrant Jews, arresting them, and finally deporting them to an unknown destination in, quote, the East. The French were used to deportations. Millions of French prisoners of war and workers had been shipped on railway cars to work on German farms and in factories. At first, the public assumed immigrant Jewish men were experiencing the same fate. Then, in July of 1942, the Nazis ordered a massive arrest of more than 11,000 Jewish men, women, and children. It was obvious that something more dire was going on. By October 1942, the Jewish underground had begun to receive credible reports of extermination camps, though the details were far from clear. In February 1943, Suzanne learned that the Nazis were planning to make a mass arrest of children and deport them to Auschwitz. She'd heard that Pastor Paul Vergara from the Protestant church near the Louvre had preached stirring sermons denouncing the persecution of the Jews. She showed up at his office and told him what was about to happen. Pastor Vergara was joined by Marcel Guillemot, who ran the church soup kitchen. The three hatched a plot. The next Sunday, Marcel Guillemot slipped a note to female members of the congregation she regarded as the most trustworthy. And on the morning of February 15th, some 25 Protestant women and 15 Jewish women showed up at the orphanages singly or in pairs, volunteering to take the children for a walk. The children would never return. That morning, Suzanne told Paulette she'd be skipping school. Her mother needed an extra pair of hands. They headed to the Protestant soup kitchen at dawn. Gradually, the women arrived with the ragged, hungry children, 63 in all, ranging in age from 3 to 18. Those over the age of 6 wore the required yellow star. Suzanne and her friends briskly registered their names, preparing records for relatives who might claim them after the war. They received a hot meal and a change of clothes, and their yellow stars were burned in the stove. Next came temporary lodging. Pastor Vergara called his parishioners to take children in and welcomed the group into his own family. Suzanne sent a dozen children to her country house in Chazelle. The Grand Countess de La Bournier took in 5, and so did the humble concierge. In the days following Le kidnapping, Suzanne rode the trains across France. Her practice was to find a village with a Catholic church, go to confession, and ask the priest for names of families who might host a child on a long-term basis. Then the children would be shuttled from Paris to the countryside. Suzanne took the lead in organizing the funds to pay for their upkeep until the end of the occupation. I spent nearly 8 years piecing together the story of Suzanne Spach and her network. I found 2 of the rescued children then in their 70s, a few weeks after they'd left a wreath at Suzanne's grave, unaware she had children of her own. I introduced them to Paulette more than 60 years after she'd helped her mother save their lives. Pastor Vergara and Michel Guillemot are also long dead, but I visited their soup kitchen and sanctuary. Each spot bears a small plaque recognizing their efforts. When I told the pastor I was writing a book about these acts of courage and compassion, he looked at me quizzically. "Why?" he asked. "It was a natural thing to do." His congregation was guided by love in fellowship with Suzanne Spach. Someone Cares, Creative Reuse. When a friend began scrapbooking, it looked like fun. I rushed out to buy cardstock, glue, stencils, pens, and scissors for myself. Still, it didn't take long before I realized scrapbooking wasn't for me. I agonized over what to do with all the pricey material I'd never used. A Facebook post from the Hebert Public Library in Port Neches, Texas, offered me an answer. In the spring, the library hosts a craft supplies rescue, led by librarian Chelsea Moore. People donate gently used craft items that need a new home. On the day of the event, Eagle crafters head to the library to peruse each diverse material, such as patterns, fabric, embroidery thread, crochet hooks, knitting needles, yarn, paints, brushes, as well as kits for making jewelry, candles, and soap. And yes, scrapbooking items. Crafters take whatever they will use. With no money exchanged, it's like going to a free garage sale. Donors get to see someone else enjoying their no longer needed craft items, and recipients are thrilled with their acquisitions. It made me happy to imagine someone scrapbooking with my supplies. Passing on my blessings to others and keeping those items out of landfills. Well, it felt like a win all around. I couldn't wait to attend the event. Scrapbooking might not have been my cup of tea, but soap making sounded intriguing. From Pat Butler Dyson of Beaumont, Texas. And on the upside, you may wish your big, bold change is just a finger snap away, but it's not supposed to be. It's between the jump and the landing where all the good stuff happens, says Hoda Kotb, author and former Today Show coach anchor. We equate the full, abundant life with a happy, skippy, healthy, and wealthy life. And, in fact, that abundant life that Jesus promises us is actually one of intimacy and connection and comfort and strength with Him, says Nikki Hardy, author, on how her faith changed during cancer treatment after her mother and sister both died of the disease. Decisions will be made by choice or by chance, because not deciding is a decision, says Gretchen Rubin, author and podcast host. And if I say that everyone is deserving of happiness, that must mean that I am too, says Chrissy Metz, actor, on learning how to be kinder to herself. And a reminder, the upside is quotes from today's positive thinkers. That's all the time we have for today. This has been Guideposts with your reader, Leanne Mensing. I hope you have enjoyed today's reading from the audio reading service at the Allen County Public Library. Thank you for listening.
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1: And I'm Pete Torpy.
2: I met a professor who had a dot pad, and I asked him what was the first thing he did with it, and he said, I displayed a cubic function. I'm like, what now? He said, that's the one with two turns in it, Dave. It's like, it's a graph with two turns in it. Oh, okay, yes, yeah, no, I knew that.
1: Yeah, that's great.
2: Not really.
1: Working with a refreshable graphics braille display can be quite a unique experience, and we'll be hearing more about that in today's episode.
0: We'll talk with Dave Williams from Dot Incorporated about their new Dot Pad X. This specialized display uses unique electromagnetic pins to render high-quality graphics and multi-line text, offering a powerful new way for individuals to interact with digital content. But first, for our tip of the week, this week's tip comes from Dave Williams.
2: My tip of the week would be for any blind person who has some sensitivity in your fingers is give Braille a go, because you might just surprise yourself.
0: And even if you don't know how to read Braille, with these two-dimensional displays, you can assimilate all sorts of information that isn't necessarily Braille, but it's tactile and produced on a 2D display.
2: Absolutely right. You know, you could feel the shape of a drawing. Maybe you're a parent or a grandparent, right? And the child could do a drawing and you could feel the shape of that house or that flower or that stick man or whatever it is they drew, right? How powerful is that when it comes to, you know, that relationship and connecting? Or maybe you need to access data. And just being able to feel the trend of a graph or, you know, a spike in the data or something, you could perceive that without necessarily being a Braille reader.
3: 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Success.
1: Well, we first learned about Dot Incorp about 10 years ago when we talked with Eric Kim, one of the founders, when he was developing a new refreshable Braille technology, and that developed into the Dot Watch, and Dot Incorp has come a long way since. And today we'll be talking with Dave Williams from Dot Incorp about the Dot Pad and what their progress has been. So Dave, maybe you can start by telling our listeners who you are and what you do.
2: Hello, everyone. Thank you so much for this opportunity to share with you. I'm Dave Williams. I work as Customer Experience Manager with Dot Inc., who are a South Korean developer of tactile technology. Some of you may recognize my voice. I've been in assistive technology now for too many years. I have worked with a range of companies over those years, and I also chair a Braille foundation. We call the Braillists Foundation out of the UK, who spread Braille and tactile literacy. And then outside of work, I'm a blind dad, marathon runner, and many other things besides.
0: So I gather that Dot has gone very international. I believe they were founded in Seattle, Washington, in the United States, and now they've got you in the UK, and they're all in Korea. Is that correct?
2: So the headquarters for Dot is in Seoul, in South Korea. And I know this because I've been there. That is where the main office is. You know, that's where they have dozens of people working on, you know, all the things that you need to do to run a company, right? You know, there's everything from manufacturing to software development. You know, we've got kind of sales and marketing people, you know, finance, all the normal functions that you would expect in a modern company. So they're based in Seoul in South Korea. But over the last year, what we've done is to build a global team that supports our international distributor network, including several distributors across the United States, Europe, Australia, and many other countries besides.
1: Before we talk about the details of the dot pad, tell us a little bit about the display and what's so novel about it.
2: Historically, Braille displays have been built around piezoelectric technology. So this is where you apply a voltage to a ceramic crystal that actuates a lever and that moves a pin up and down. So typically, Braille displays for the last 50 years have been single line, and that's because behind that single line you have a long lever, and that's a necessary part of that design. Another characteristic of that technology is the slightly springy, spongy feel to the Braille when you run your fingers over it. And we know the piezoelectric technology, it's tried and tested, and people know it, right? And are familiar with it. But one of the big limitations is, of course, it's very difficult to produce multi-line Braille with the piezoelectric technology. And it's also very difficult to produce tactile graphics displays, and I'm sure we'll be talking a bit more about that. Dot invented a new kind of Braille pin actuator that is electromagnetic. It's extremely compact and lightweight. And what this means is that the Braille cells, so each kind of unit of Braille where each Braille character is represented, those cells can be stacked not just horizontally but also vertically, which means that we're able to show multi-line Braille or tactile graphics on a display of any size. And so dot cell technology is now in its third generation. When the company started 10 years ago, the first product, some folks may remember the Dot Watch, which was a four-cell wearable Braille display. And that product meant that Dot learned a lot about how Braille cells behave in the real world, where there's dust and dirt and moisture and grease and all the things that kind of happen when you put your hands on it, right? And so quite early on, Dot took the decision to use a cell protector to make the technology much, much more reliable and to prevent any ingress getting into the cell.
0: This cell protector that you're talking about, that was the thin plastic film that would just lie on top of the display, but you could still feel the dots going up and down.
2: That's right, yes. And what we've discovered is that, you know, the reason Braille technology often fails in the end is because of ingress of particles and, you know, when you're touching it the whole time, you know, there's kind of your skin and whatever else you have on your hands, oils, natural oils that you have on your skin, you know, gets inside there. And so the cell protector, this sheet, like you say, you know, it's replaceable. That makes sure that your investment is really well protected for years to come. So we are now on the third generation of the dot cell technology, and this is found in our latest product, the DotPad X. And the X refers to the fact that the cells can refresh up to 10 times quicker than the previous generation. So that means that the Braille appears much more instantly. You know, you don't have to take your hands away while it's refreshing and things like that.
1: Tell us about the DotPad X and how it can be used.
2: DotPad X is a tactile information display. In fact, it's two displays. We have a 300-cell multi-line Braille and tactile graphics area. And then in addition to that, there's also a single Braille reading line that can show up to 20 cells of Braille. And the device itself measures around 9 inches by 11 inches by about an inch thick, weighs about 2.5 pounds, will fit easily into a backpack or carry bag or school bag even, and connects with your phone, your tablet or your laptop to show in Braille or tactile graphics information that is normally displayed visually on screen.
0: So the device is about the dimensions of a normal sheet of paper plus some thickness. Is the display that entire area?
2: The display, you have around 20 Braille characters across and around 8 Braille lines high. That's when you're using kind of Braille. When you're using tactile graphics, there are in fact 2,400 little pins that are equidistant, you know, from one another. So that allows you to accurately represent geometric shapes, you know, so a triangle feels like a triangle. And then that display area is slightly recessed in the top center of the device, and then there's a slight bezel, maybe about a couple of inches around the sides, and on there you can feel on the left hand side there's a Braille letter D that indicates the position of the port for data, and on the right there's a Braille P for power, which is where you'll find the power switch and the USB-C port for recharging the internal battery.
1: And so often with Braille devices, we wonder about what other devices they're compatible with. For example, screen readers, iPhones, Android devices, et cetera. What types of devices will this connect to and drivers are available for?
2: If you have an iPhone, DotPad will work out of the box. So if you have an iPhone running iOS 15.3 or later, so pretty much any iPhone from the last few years, that's going to work with DotPad, and VoiceOver will connect in the same way that it does to any other Braille display. Simply go to Settings, Accessibility, VoiceOver Braille, switch your DotPad on, and then you can discover DotPad at the bottom of that screen, and then VoiceOver will send output to the DotPad, so you're straight away able to read multi-line Braille. And when there are graphics available, such as on the home screen, you're able to feel those as well. So that's actually the main way that I use DotPad, is with Kindle, and I'm able to download books on the Kindle app and read those fluently on the multi-line Braille display, so I can have up to 8 lines of Braille at a time. DotPad will also work with Windows machines. So if you have the JAWS for Windows screen reader, the release in September 2025 has quite substantial DotPad support. So you can have JAWS send Braille out to the display, and also do things like split Braille. You can have multiple apps on there. You're also able to review tables and spreadsheets and preserve the physical layout of those things. So as well as the screen reader support in JAWS and NVDA and VoiceOver, DOT also has a range of free apps that will allow you to create or share tactile graphics. And then finally, there is an expanding range of third-party apps. So we publish a software development kit, so developers can come along and develop for DotPad. And we know, for example, in the United States, JJ Meadow at AT Guys, they have developed some fun games and a calendar and so on, and those work in a web browser. So it's really exciting, actually, to discover some of the ways in which people are using DotPad in ways that perhaps we didn't even imagine. There's fascinating projects happening with some universities. One university is working on computer-aided design and how a DotPad can be used to support the development of 3D printing models by blind students. You know, every day I hear about more ways that people are using DotPad to be creative.
1: Well, that's really great. I mean, you talk about the split screen capabilities. You can see two different parts of a document at a time, or two different documents at a time, and the graphics. That's really a great capability to have.
2: Yes, indeed. So I think, you know, right the way through from perhaps learning Braille, so there are tools that will let you feel, you know, print characters and Braille characters together, so that if you have recently become blind, you're able to kind of relate those to each other. There are apps for drawing. You know, people tell us about how they're able to feel their child's handwriting for the first time. There was a lady recently at a conference she was blind, her husband's blind, but their son, who is sighted, was drawing on the iPad, and they were able to feel that on DotPad in real time. So they were really excited by that. And then for me and many people, just the joy of being able to read multi-line Braille and just kind of get immersed in a good book, you know, that's another really valuable use case, I think.
1: So you alluded to this a little bit earlier, but I remember my experience with the Dot Watch. If you were touching the display when the dots wanted to pop up, they wouldn't reliably pop up. Is that still an issue, that you shouldn't be touching the display when it refreshes?
2: If you are pressing down when the display tries to refresh, these cells are very low power, so they don't have enough power to lift your finger up at this stage. However, with the latest generation cell, the D3 cell, as we call it, found in DotPad X, it refreshes so quickly that that ceases to become an issue. So as you're reading, you know, and you refresh the Braille, you're able straight away to read that. Now, if you're pressing down on, say, a timer, this cell technology is not ideally suited to that. I think the other benefits of providing the solid Braille, the multi-line, the lightweight, the extended battery life, those are definitely its strengths. And we do hear that some people want to use it in the way that you describe, you know, being able to feel the seconds tick by, for example, maybe in audio applications and things like that. So that's something we are actively looking at. And who knows, in a future generation, we may, you know, come up with a higher power cell. But right now, the cell that you find in the DotPad, for most normal use cases, right, if you're feeling a geometric shape, or you're reading a book, or you're working with document or some training material, then these cells absolutely do work very reliably in all of those use cases.
0: You've said several times that the DotPad X is very fast, faster than previous generations. How long does it actually take to refresh the entire two-dimensional display?
2: Right. Well, I'm just going to switch it on here, and I don't know if you're going to be able to hear this, but we'll give it a go. Okay. And that was the whole display refreshing.
0: Wow. That was only about a half a second. I'm impressed.
2: Yeah.
0: That's pretty cool.
1: So other people have started making two-dimensional graphical Braille displays. And we recently talked with people about the Monarch display, which sounds like it has very similar capabilities. But these devices are very distinct in a number of ways. I was wondering if you could compare the two so people have a clear idea of what the differences are.
2: Absolutely, yeah. So Monarch actually uses the D2 Braille cells that are produced by Dot. So there is Dot hardware inside of the Monarch, and we have a fantastic working relationship with the good folks at APH and HumanWare. But the Monarch really is a fully featured mobile computer or tablet.

0: device, I would say. It has a bigger display. I think it's 480 cells compared with the DotPad's 300. DotPad is a display, right? So DotPad is more like, I guess, your TV, you know, that you would kind of cast content on there. And so DotPad depends on whatever you send it from your phone, from your tablet, from your laptop. So DotPad is designed to fit in with an existing workflow. So perhaps somebody who's already got, you know, a smart device and already using that, you're able to link with Bluetooth or USB and then use your screen reader or any one of a number of apps for tactile graphics. So I hope that kind of makes sense, that the Monarch essentially is a kind of a fully fledged computer, whereas DotPad is really intended to be a display.
1: Yeah, it's sort of like the difference between having a laptop with its built-in display that's connected to the laptop versus having a display that you can hook to anything.
0: That's right. Yeah, so, and then of course that's reflected in, you know, the portability of the device, you know, the weight and the size and the price as well.
1: Yes, there's a considerable difference in price, I understand. Also, I think the DotPad uses your newer display technology.
0: Yes.
1: And what is the difference there between the technology you're using in the Monarch versus the DotPad?
0: Yeah, so that's the difference between the D2 and the D3 cells. So DotPad X is using that faster cell technology. But otherwise, the Braille feels like the same. Once the Braille is up, you know, the quality of the Braille feels very similar.
1: Well, that's nice that you were able to establish that partnership. It's got to make your production cost a little bit less because you can sell more devices, you get more usage data to know how to improve it in the future.
0: Yeah, right. And well, so the two things about that. Firstly, that's actually quite common in technology. People might not realize, you know, that Apple doesn't necessarily make all the parts that are in your iPhone, right? And you might be surprised that some of those parts actually come from competitors, you know, that's actually quite a normal thing in the world of technology. The second point is you're right that it does mean that we're able to get feedback about things like reliability. And what we understand is that of the many, many Monarch units that are out in the field, the reliability of the dot cells has proven to be exceptional. And obviously, we're quite pleased about that.
1: And you talked a little bit about some of the advances you were thinking about making in terms of maybe increasing the power of pushing the dots up so you didn't have to worry about touching it while the dots were trying to raise themselves. What other enhancements do you have in mind for the future?
0: Well, look, I can't obviously make any commitments about what may or may not come in the future, right? Because obviously some of that's going to be commercially sensitive. But we are absolutely listening to requests. And when people come with their feedback, you know, it does get logged. And we do read every single email and comment and all that stuff. We are just at the beginning of this journey when it comes to dynamic tactile displays, multi-line braille displays, tactile graphic displays. You know, there will be in the future, I think, a need for devices to perhaps become touch sensitive, to perhaps offer things like multi-height, you know, to do any number of things. Maybe, you know, people talk about the resolution, right? Because obviously the resolution is fixed in terms of the number of dots that you can have under your finger. Maybe we need fewer dots or more dots, right? And so there are all sorts of ways in which you can imagine the technology evolving in the future. So it's awesome that we've got other players out there as well. But I think from a DotPad perspective, it's here and now. It's portable. It's competitively priced. And we've got some incredible case studies over on our blog. I'll share a link towards the end. And I'm sure that'll be in the show notes, where you can read about how folks are using DotPad, not just in the US, but around the world.
2: Well, this sounds like just a really capable and exciting

0: relatively new device. If somebody wanted to get their hands on one, where would you send them?
1: If you go to dotincorp.com, that's dotincorp.com, from there you can find a distributor, you can send an email, you can check out our blog and latest news, tune into the podcast, read all about the Dot Pad and other products from Dot.
2: Can people generally see these in person before committing somehow?
1: Absolutely, yeah. So our distributors are out at shows and exhibitions and conferences. If you go to blog.dotincorp.com, you'll find a list of events there where Dot is going to be in the coming months. Of course, we'll be at the consumer conventions, NFB and ACB, and many other conferences besides. So, yeah, if you're able to get to any of those events, you can get hands-on or just talk with your distributor and find out, you know, where they're going to be and try and make that opportunity happen. I completely agree that it's important that we as blind people do get hands-on with tactile devices before making that commitment.
0: And do you have a social media presence?
1: Absolutely, yeah. You can find Dot Inc. on LinkedIn and Facebook, and we have a YouTube channel as well.
0: If somebody has a question, can they reach you by email or telephone?
1: Absolutely, yeah. We'd love to hear from you. If you've got a question or suggestion or comment, then please do reach out. The email address is info@dotincorp.com. That's info@dotincorp.com. I also, as part of my work with Dot, I also produce a podcast about the people and the ideas and the technology that are reshaping Braille and tactile literacy. So not just Dot products, but educational initiatives and speaking with practitioners and software developers and all sorts of fascinating folks who are interested in spreading Braille and tactile literacy to everyone who needs it.
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0: 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Next week on Eyes on Success, we'll be talking with Daria Axelrod Marmer about a new app that she developed called Cookie Voice Recipes. 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

0: 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It is specifically designed for and directed to people with visual, physical, learning, language, or other disabilities and conditions that prevent them from reading printed materials.
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2: Welcome. This is a reading of The Economist, and I'm your reader, Mary Kiefer, with the audio reading service at the Allen County Public Library in Fort Wayne, Indiana. Today, I will be reading from the May 10th, copyright year 2026 issue of The Economist Newspaper Limited. Now, I will begin with the cover story, How to Prepare for a Jobs Apocalypse. Governments must start to lay a safety net for workers threatened by AI. The launch of ChatGPT in 2022 ignited the artificial intelligence boom and elicited a chorus of warnings from AI bosses of an impending jobs apocalypse. Never mind that they have reason to talk up the disruptiveness of their products or that rich world employment is near all-time highs. The dark message has landed. 7 in 10 Americans think AI will make it harder for people to find work. Nearly a third fear for their own jobs. A dearth of openings for college graduates, especially computer programmers, amplifies the dread. The past offers some solace for the anxious. Labor markets constantly change. Today's offices would be unrecognizable to a worker from 50 years ago. Never in modern history has technological progress hurt the overall demand for human labor. Economic historians now play down the magnitude of Engels' pause, the period during the Industrial Revolution in which working-class wages grew more slowly than the wider economy. Yet history is not always a good guide to the future, as the Industrial Revolution itself showed. The top AI models are awesome. They can tackle much more complex coding tasks than people were predicting a year ago. The number of AI agents has exploded. Spending on AI by businesses is up dramatically. Annualized recurring revenue of Anthropic, a hot model maker, is set to reach $50 billion by the end of June. There is no evidence yet in the labor market data of AI destroying many jobs. But given how fast it is improving, it would be rash to dismiss fears that it will. Society may be on the verge of a profound reallocation of resources and political upheaval. Economists' prediction that work will stay plentiful is less reassuring than it looks, especially over a long horizon. Though the market will find uses for human labor even as models and robots become more capable, the quality of those jobs and the wages they pay are not guaranteed. Data centers will account for 8.5% of America's peak power demand in 2027, up from 4.1% in 2025, predicts Goldman Sachs, a bank. As AI firms bid up the price of land and energy, the dollars people earn will go less far. Eventually, humans could, like horses in the age of the car, become uneconomical. Income may go mostly or entirely to owners of capital, who then go on to spend it on things that are made by AI and robots using natural resources that they monopolize. This dystopian possibility is behind Silicon Valley's admonitions that state intervention and perhaps a universal basic income will be necessary. That remains a long way off, if it ever happens, but governments may have to act sooner, for you do not need a cataclysm to stoke popular fury. Perhaps 2 million Americans lost their jobs between 1999 and 2011 owing to China's entry into the global trading system. That is no worse than a typical month's layoff in America's churning labor market. Yet the China shock helped propel Donald Trump to office and led to the highest tariffs since the 1930s. The white-collar employees threatened by AI have more political and social clout than factory workers hurt by Chinese competition. Even a small number of layoffs could provoke a backlash against the technology. Furious opposition to new data centers is a hint of what may be to come. Severe disruption to the security and status of many people could lead to widespread unrest, even revolution. What should governments do? One set of ideas involves slowing down change. China has urged its companies to adopt AI, but not to lay off workers. Prominent economists around the world have proposed higher taxes on capital and lower ones on labor. Some campaigners want levies on data centers. Inhibiting technology is not, however, a wise path to choose. Humanity is likely to reap enormous benefits from AI, not just greater wealth, but progress fighting diseases and solving problems such as climate change and poverty. Had the Luddites stopped the automation of textile mills in early 19th century England, the world would be far worse off today. A second category of countermeasures would be better. If employment falls, income that once went to workers is likely to show up as high profits in AI firms, chip makers, data centers, or elsewhere in the supply chain. Clever tax reforms such as levies on corporate profits that are above a normal return on capital, on land, and on natural resources could capture these rents. The case for inheritance taxes to prevent the entrenchment of a capital-owning elite looks even stronger than before. At the same time, governments could help workers adjust. Public wage insurance, which smooths out falls in income after job losses, can help workers find better opportunities and so can eventually pay for itself. Denmark's active labor market policies, in which the state helps people find and train for new occupations, have been proved to cut spells in unemployment. These ideas would make the economy more efficient and fairer regardless of AI. Would they satisfy voters facing disruption and uncertainty? In a populist era, technocratic reforms are a hard sell. Past efforts to help workers adjust to trade liberalization failed to stop the China shock backlash. In an all-AI workforce, humans will need help surviving, not adjusting. Hence, a last set of radical ideas, such as the partial nationalization of AI firms. This week, a South Korean presidential advisor floated a citizen's dividend from AI businesses, sending the local stock market down by 5% before backtracking. In America, politicians murmur about giving citizens shares in AI companies via Trump accounts. In economic terms, there is little difference between a well-designed tax system and a government stake in the private sector, and countries without AI giants will have to rely on taxes rather than seizing shares in foreign companies. But America may find that some public ownership is the best way to make the social upside from the technology transparent. Concentrations of rent must be confronted early, before the power of renters is too high. The jobs apocalypse is not yet here. But if governments wait for conclusive evidence before creating a safety net, it would be too late. Better to start now. Why does the world lack lactologists? Mothers who cannot breastfeed have been given terrible advice. Medicine is a neatly sorted discipline. From head to toe, all major parts of the body have a specialism. Cardiology for the heart, urology for male genitals, neurology for the brain, even psychiatry for the embodied mind. All that is but one, mammary glands. Though possessed by one half of humanity and admired by the other, lack a dedicated field. Science, too, has neglected the body's milk-making function. This lack of lactology is bad for infants and mothers. More than 130 million women give birth each year. Of the nearly 2 billion women and girls alive today who have not yet done so, over 90% can expect to have a child at some point. Most mothers try to breastfeed, but 2 in 5 of those who do will encounter at least some problems. For some, it hurts like being bitten by a critter you can't swat away. For others, producing enough milk to feed their baby proves impossible, and often the advice they receive is both painful and useless. Yet despite the vast unmet demand for better advice and treatment, scandalously little is known about the subject. A search for low milk supply or low milk production returns a meager 14,000 academic papers on PubMed, a database of 40 million medical research papers. Erectile dysfunction, which afflicts perhaps 300 million men, mostly minimally, elicits 32,000 studies. This neglect matters. Mothers are free to choose not to breastfeed, but most want to try because the benefits for their babies, such as warding off infections, are large. A study in The Lancet, a medical journal in 2016, found that if all babies were breastfed, 823,000 deaths of children under 5 would be averted each year, partly because in poor countries, formula is often made with dirty water. Understanding why some women give up and what can be done to reduce their number is therefore of immense value. Instead, doctors often dismiss their problems, offer dubious guesswork as advice, or tell mothers to switch to formula. In parts of Europe, between 20% and 40% of newborns are fed powdered milk before leaving the hospital. Pregnancy care in some places scarcely mentions breastfeeding, perhaps on the assumption that it will be easy because it is natural. So is childbirth, but that does not make obstetricians redundant. The gap left by medicine is filled by non-physicians on breastfeeding helplines and lactation consultants who, in the absence of hard facts, often base their counsel on hunches. A better understanding of breasts would allow doctors to make important distinctions. Some mothers produce enough milk but have trouble releasing it. For them, the answer may be to stimulate the flow by putting the baby to a nipple more often or by using a breast pump. For mothers who cannot produce enough, different approaches are needed. For years, doctors assumed the problem was rare, that no more than 5% of mothers suffered from inadequate milk supply. Recent research by scientists who have bothered to look suggests that the true figure is closer to 10% or even 20%. This cause of low milk supply is often linked to complicated biological pathways beyond a new mother's control, as we explore in our weekend intelligence podcast. Some are genetic. Others may involve conditions like obesity, diabetes, or autoimmune disorders, which expectant mothers cannot just wish away by willpower alone. Mothers grappling with such problems deserve a rigorous diagnosis and proven treatment from a specialist medical lactologist. Instead, the standard advice is to tether themselves to a breast pump at least 8 times a day, and all will be fine. Though such a brutal regimen is not grounded in any research. When all is not fine, women are often made to feel that the fault is theirs for a lack of effort. In fact, they have not failed their children. Rather, medicine has failed them. Vote Tejano. Lessons for Democrats from a candidate who sings and shoots. Usually when a politician speaks to an auditorium full of children, neither party wants to be there. The kids can't vote, and listening to an adult drone on is boring. But when Bobby Pulido, the Democratic nominee for Congress in Texas's 15th district, showed up at Beethoven Elementary, the children cheered and held up his picture. The school's teachers, caretakers, and lunch ladies filled out the sides of the auditorium and lined up for selfies after the speech. This was not because they were wonks or ardent Democrats. Before Mr. Pulido entered politics, he won 2 Latin Grammy Awards. In the Rio Grande Valley, Texas's southernmost tip, he is so famous that walking with him from a restaurant's front door to a table takes a while because of all the people who stop him. Polling is scant, and Donald Trump won this district by 18 points in 2024. But even if Mr. Pulido loses, as our forecast model strongly suggests he will, a good showing in Texas 15 would offer lessons for future Democratic candidates. First, candidate and district match well. Mr. Pulido was born, brought up, and still lives in Edinburgh, one of the RGV's bigger cities. Like most of his constituents, he is Latino and bilingual and lacks a college degree. Like many of them, he does not have health insurance and must cross the border to see a doctor. His 2 uncles were long-serving local elected officials. This biography affords him an advantage in a region where politics is less partisan than personal. People already know him. His opponent, Monica de la Cruz, tried to dismiss him for it, saying in March that the race isn't about who you want performing at your niece's quinceañera. Since then, in a nifty bit of political jujitsu, Mr. Pulido has performed at dozens of quinceañeras, girls' 15th birthday parties, in his district, taking payment in earned media. Hundreds of family members have live-streamed and posted his performances. Mr. Pulido's moderation also helps. He is an avid hunter and competitive long-distance shooter who has lost count of the number of guns he owns. He believes Democrats' focus on social issues rather than economics cost him the district. Down here, he says, people don't consider themselves poor. They consider themselves broke. They think, you know, I'm going to make it tomorrow. I don't think people here want charity. They just want an opportunity. This echoes the leading Latino presidential hopeful, Ruben Gallego, Arizona's senior senator, who says that Latinos want troquita, or big-ass truck. They want a pathway to material success. The RGV may be ancestrally Democratic, but it is also conservative. Gun ownership is common, and church attendance is strong. Barbecues feel like parties anywhere else in rural Texas, with lots of beer, boots, and guns, except that everyone speaks both English and Spanish. Mr. Pulido thinks the most effective political ad in 2024 was the one claiming Kamala is for they, them. Trump is for you. The message worked. In 2024, Mr. Trump won all 4 of the RGV's main counties. Some of his voters have buyer's remorse. Mario Guerrero, who owns a construction firm and heads the South Texas Builders Association, voted for Mr. Trump 3 times. But today, tariffs have increased his input cost. ICE raids have reduced his labor force. Petrol prices have eaten into his budget, and all this, combined with rising costs, means that fewer people can afford the homes he builds. Under Joe Biden, the border, just half an hour's drive from Edinburgh, was chaotic, and Mr. Guerrero welcomed Mr. Trump's vow to control it and get the bad guys out. But, he says, when I would hear that the rapists and the murderers were going to be taken out, I never thought that you were going to go back and pick up Juan that does cabinets, that has a family here, that has 2 sons in the Air Force. An improved showing for Democrats in the RGV would not mean Latinos are coming home, argues Mike Madrid, a political strategist and author of The Latino Century. They are moving away from both parties, and the same reasons these voters turned against the Democratic Party is why they're now moving away from Republicans. Yet there are, he suggests, lessons for the party here. First, he says, start moving toward the Latino working class base instead of holding onto false hopes of recapturing the white working class in the Rust Belt. The future relevance of the Democratic Party is the Sun Belt. Second, be opportunistic and unconventional. If your opponent sniffs that you're nothing more than a quinceañero singer, sing at as many as will have you. Finally, it really helps to be famous. Unlike most first-time candidates, Mr. Pulido has no problem with name recognition. The tendency of Democrats to defend institutions often makes them seem like rule-following scolds. They could use a few more candidates who know their way around a guitar, a ballad, and a gun. Order on the border. Will Donald Trump's asylum restrictions stick? When Tom Homan, Donald Trump's border czar, addressed the Border Security Expo in Phoenix on May 5th, he had an upbeat message. We have the most secure border in the history of the nation, he crowed. The audience was filled with besuited industry types who were hoping to sell the federal government tech and tools to deter migrants and smugglers. Besides the men and women of Border Patrol, Mr. Homan had one person to thank. God bless Donald Trump. Mr. Trump has been promising to close America's southern border for more than a decade. In his second term, his method for doing that has been muscular, multifaceted, and ultimately successful. His border security posture includes finally building his big, beautiful wall, hiring more Border Patrol agents, and detaining and deporting migrants with showy cruelty in order to convince others to stay away. But underpinning all of that are his administration's restrictions on asylum, which are being litigated in the courts. The president is testing how much he can restrict asylum without violating America's laws and its treaty obligations. If he succeeds, it will be partly because the legislation that governs asylum is vague and outdated. The Refugee Act of 1980 borrowed heavily from the 1951 Refugee Convention and its 1967 extension. America signed the latter. Most of the statute was devoted to creating a program for resettling refugees who demonstrate a well-founded fear of persecution. Lawmakers were reacting to the Cold War and were focused on Eastern Europeans and Vietnamese fleeing communism. Territorial asylum claims made by people already in America or at the border was an afterthought. Our immigration experience was one of people who needed protection coming from far away, explains Doris Meissner, who oversaw immigration policy at the Justice Department at the time. It didn't take long for policymakers to realize they had a problem. Weeks after the bill was signed, more than 100,000 Cubans set sail for Florida during the Mariel boat lift. You couldn't just release all those people, recalls Ms. Meisner. All of a sudden, America had to decide what to do when needy people arrived at its borders. It wasn't until the 1990s that the Clinton administration finally standardized the asylum application process and hired more asylum officers and immigration judges to shrink a mounting backlog of cases. That worked for a while, but the pressure on America's asylum system increased until, under Joe Biden, Customs and Border Protection recorded roughly 300,000 migrant encounters at the southern border in 1 month alone. Some migrants were fleeing persecution. Others were escaping gang violence or troubled economies. Asylum wasn't assured, but applying was a way to come to America and work for a while. It was a loophole. Joe Biden's legacy. The backlash to border disorder powered Mr. Trump's second coming. Now his asylum restrictions are the key deterrent discouraging migrants, argues Andrew Arthur, a former immigration judge and Capitol Hill staffer who supports the administration. Two pending court cases will either reinforce or weaken the president's policies. In Mullen v. El Otro Ledo, the Supreme Court will soon decide whether metering or turning away migrants at the border violates America's asylum commitment. Barack Obama was the first president to try this, but the practice was standardized by the first Trump administration. Any migrant who is physically present or arrives in the country can apply for asylum under the law. During oral arguments, the justices seemed inclined to agree with the Trump administration that a non-citizen hasn't arrived until they have fully crossed the border. That interpretation would allow metering. The more important case is Races v. Mullen, in which seems destined to wind up at the Supreme Court. On the first day in office, Mr. Trump declared that border chaos amounted to an invasion, which allegedly allowed him to suspend the entry of all aliens, including asylum seekers. In April, a federal court appeals in Washington, D.C. struck down Mr. Trump's proclamation, arguing that Congress did not intend to grant the executive the expansive removal authority it asserts. The Supreme Court, if and when it takes up the case, has been deferential to the president when he has claimed that a certain immigration policy is a matter of national security. If the courts find that Mr. Trump has overreached, it will damage but not destroy his asylum blockade. Migrants who cross the border to seek asylum would still end up in immigration courts filled with judges doing Mr. Trump's bidding. America's immigration court system is run by an arm of the DOJ, not an independent judiciary. Just 5% of asylum applications were approved in March, down from 31% when Mr. Trump took office. Depending on where those migrants come from, their applications could also be frozen indefinitely. In the meantime, they will wait in overcrowded detention centers where at least 18 people have died this year. Asylum seekers may try to wait Mr. Trump out. Yet there is no guarantee that a future administration would be lenient. Democrats are scarred by Mr. Biden's failures on immigration and have been talking tougher about border security. The Laken-Riley Act, passed last year, makes it easier for state attorneys general to sue the federal government over its immigration policies. Texas, for example, would not hesitate to sue a President Newsom or Ocasio-Cortez should they start releasing border crossers from detention. Finally, a sneaky clause in the One Big Beautiful Bill Act limits the number of immigration judges to 800, preventing the court system from expanding to handle more asylum claims. It's not a recommendation I would have made, admits Mr. Arthur, but I'm not on Capitol Hill anymore. This week's obituary is for Raghu Ray. India's most celebrated photojournalist died on April 26 at the age of 83. It was hard to walk down a street with Raghu Ray. One friend estimated that in a 10-minute trot to tea, he had stopped at least 100 times. He had seen what others did not see, a shadow on a wall that dramatized a woman passing and the way her sari fell. Three sleeping dogs composing the center of a terrace. Two commuters at a railway station standing stock still, reading their newspapers while the crowd surged past them. Two old men walking in opposite directions, one a well-suited businessman, the other a bent, ragged beggar. This was seeing that did not miss an inch of space, seeing, or darshan, that recognized the connection between all things. Through his camera, he met his God. Out in the fields, he could spend hours, too, enjoying the elegance of humped zebu cattle and the texture of churned-up soil. He haunted Mughal ruins and the modern flats they sat beside. He celebrated the magnificent rivers. Avidly, he kept an eye on the weather to catch changing light, gathering crowds, and beautiful downpours of rain. It was in rural Haryana that this had all begun when he was struck by the way light fell on a donkey foal in a field. At the time, he was a civil engineer like his father. Wielding his brother's camera, he chased after the donkey until it tired and stopped to face him. He took the shot. The Times in London published it. His instinct had told him to grasp a moment, and that was the end of civil engineering. India, in every aspect, was his canvas, but it was the people who enchanted him. Throughout his more than 18 books of photo essays, there was barely a frame that did not show their intensity and energy. He was not an intrusive photographer. Only one camera, usually his faithful Nikon Z8 with a zoom lens, hung around his neck, and he carried no bags. His movements were leisurely. Over the years, he had learned patience. Mud sculptors making goddesses, near-naked wrestlers relaxing under Calcutta's Howrah Bridge, the boy splashing paint and running off laughing, morning women raising their arms, did not try to pose for him, and he did not want that. Humbly, he preferred to merge with his people, a part of the beating whole, seeing them with a pure and unsentimental eye that was not led by his mind but by his heart. Only an Indian could do this, someone who understood the inside his country's many layers. He could have been a photographer of the world, but when he was invited to join the Magnum Agency in 1972 on the recommendation of Henri Cartier-Bresson, no less, who had seen his work at an exhibition in Paris, it took him 5 years to reply. Meanwhile, he went to work for various Delhi-based magazines, especially India Today, where he stayed for a decade showing India to itself. He became famous, though, outside India as well as in, for chronicling two of its worst moments, the Bangladeshi War of Independence in 1971, followed by the plight of its unsuccored refugees and the explosion in December 1984 of a Union Carbide pesticide factory in Bhopal in Madhya Pradesh. He was ordered by his editor at India Today to catch the first flight from Delhi and arrived bleary to find a war zone. 8,000 people had died at once from inhaling toxic gas. 12,000 more were dying slowly all around him. His own feelings were close to suffocation. He did not know how to record something as huge as this. Too much lay outside the frame, yet he had a responsibility to do so, for photography alone could pick up the truth and ensure it lived forever. He captured what he could. The bodies of children lined up in rows with funeral pyres burning behind them. The blinded sitting on walls, pressing rags to their eyes. Mist or maybe smoke hovering among the huts and palms. Nothing satisfied him, for no single image could encapsulate the tragedy. Then at one death site, he saw a man brushing earth away from the small face of a child who had just been buried. The swollen eyes were open, staring. Mud and gravel framed the face. The touch of the hand was tender. This became the image of Bhopal that went around the world. To catch that one moment of revelation was already his mission. For photo shoots of celebrities, he insisted on continuing until he found it. Under the actress Arpana Sen laid her head on the table in mock frustration, or the actor Satyajit Ray, still smoking his pipe, suddenly twisted round to gainsay him. Or until his favorite tabla player, Zakir Hussain, entered a trance of silence. With the very famous, he did the same. He caught tiny Mother Teresa slowly negotiating stares, her sari filled with light. His friend the Dalai Lama, with an untroubled smile, taking a screwdriver to his TV. Indira Gandhi, in a moment of anxiety, contorting her face with her hands. An evening visit to a friend's house produced one of his favorite images, achieved only when he turned to look one last time. A view of the whole Delhi, spread out under a darkened sky, with at its heart a small lit room in which a woman prayed. Though his relations with Indira Gandhi over many years were warm, in his photo essays he held India's government fully to account. Several times in the 1990s and 2000s, he went back to Bhopal, returning with images of wasted survivors still living near the toxic site, struggling to see and breathe. He chastised India for failing to protect wildlife and the environment. His motivation was simple love for his country, a place where everything was possible, but because of its inherent chaos, nothing was. His favorite city was Varanasi, the shining one where the Ganges was revered and the dead were burned. Here he found subjects of every ghat and lane, a priest carefully carrying through crowds a small metal pot of Ganga water, young women offering marigolds, the wondrous glowing sun rising over the boats. Varanasi was the physical form of Dharma, the dutiful acceptance of the flow of spirit and life. Most pilgrims found it by bathing in or drinking from the Great Mother River. He found it by simply walking there with a camera in his hand. Fight or flight. Daredevil holidays are becoming thrillingly popular. A vacation is having nothing to do and all day to do it in, said Robert Orban, an American comedy writer. Summer holidays have long involved reclining on a far-flung beach, but more tourists are foregoing sun loungers in search of adrenaline-packed pursuits, such as canyoning, scrambling down gorges, and ab-ceiling descending rock faces. Decathlons are a top tourist trend of 2026, according to Pinterest, a social media firm. Around 14% of international travelers are keen on such pursuits, suggests the Adventure Travel Trade Association, a trade group. Adventure travels involves wanting to get out of your comfort zone, explains Heather Kelly of ATTA. Sometimes that means trying an extreme activity. Sports Cover Direct, an insurance provider, claims that the number of people buying travel insurance for sporting activities nearly tripled between 2023 and 25. The fastest growing endeavors include mountaineering, rafting, hiking, and running events such as marathons. Other times, darecations come with added comforts. Soft adventures, as industry folks call them, are on the rise. Such holidays can involve less strenuous activities, calm kayaking rather than whitewater rafting, and luxury accommodations. On Airbnb, bookings for nature and outdoor experiences, which include surfing and cycling tours, are outpacing all other activities. There is a shift away from fly and flop holidays, notes Lisa Markay of Airbnb, and toward immersive and memorable travel experiences. As the wealthy amass even greater riches, they have more to splurge on tailored trips. Darecationers say they want to get off the beaten track. Many see adventure travel as a status symbol. Rare events, such as seeing a volcano erupt at sunrise, make great stories to tell friends. Or better yet, show off on social media. Darecations offer the sort of enviable views instantly loved on Instagram. The best things, many captions attest, are found not on the beach, but on the other side of fear. Holidays spent simply lounging have never been such a flop. Can houseplants improve air quality? Air purifiers are more effective and easier to maintain. Clean air is important for health, yet many homes are rife with pollutants. Household products such as cleaning solvents, waxes, paints, and varnishes often contain volatile organic compounds like benzene and toluene, which can cause skin irritation, eye damage, neurological disorders, and cancer. Furnishings and carpets, for their part, can slowly release formaldehyde, another carcinogenic molecule. The presence of these toxins is particularly problematic for children who spend much of their time indoors and have sensitive lungs. Air purifiers can help, but houseplants have in recent years been marketed as a more aesthetic alternative. Amazon, an e-commerce giant, sells plants described as being for air purification alongside more conventional categories such as low maintenance and pet friendly. But how good a job can plants actually do? Scientists have long known that plants can change the composition of the air around them as they breathe, returning carbon dioxide into oxygen in the process. The first good evidence to suggest that they might filter pollutants at the same time emerged in the 1980s when NASA exposed a number of plants housed in small plexiglass chambers to air contaminated with formaldehyde. These experiments, which lasted many hours, concluded that spider plants, among others, were effective at removing the toxin from the air. Further studies painted a more detailed picture of how such effects were achieved. Whereas many plants, like pines and yews, have hairy, waxy, or rough leaves that readily accumulate pollutants on their surface and are often planted next to busy roads for precisely this reason, some species draw these molecules into their tissues through holes in their leaves known as stomata. Of those that draw in pollutants, some produce enzymes capable of breaking apart molecules such as benzene and formaldehyde. Research published in the EU Journal of Internal Medicine in 2017 further revealed that some plants send small amounts of the intact pollutants to their roots, where microbes in the soil devour them as food. Harnessing these superpowers in a domestic setting is tricky. The most popular houseplants earn that distinction because they are attractive and good at putting up the neglect or abuse. The plants on most urban windowsills are therefore broadleaf evergreen species, such as birds of paradise and fiddle-leaf figs, from tropical and subtropical places. On the whole, they have small stomata. This means that pollutant molecules are far less likely to enter the leaf and be broken down or buried. The most promising results that have been generated have come from rarefied experimental conditions, with plants kept in small, airtight chambers with long exposure times. Experiments run with plants in ordinary rooms have yet to show any meaningful benefits. But vegetation comes in many guises. Airflow systems that attempt to purify air by blowing it over dense layers of vertically grown vegetation, known as living walls, have shown more promise in real-world settings. Even so, the improvements to air quality are small. One study showed that 60 square centimeters of plants could reduce an office's carbon dioxide concentration by just under 2%, and living walls, though attractive, are not easy to maintain. It is a safer bet to appreciate your plants for the many other benefits they bring and stick to an electric air purifier instead. Brace yourselves. Neanderthals went to the dentist. Really? For much of the modern era, Neanderthal has served as shorthand for brutishness and ineptitude, yet mounting archaeological evidence suggests a rather more refined species, one that buried its dead, tended to injured companions, and adapted with remarkable success to the rigors of Ice Age Europe. Many researchers still draw a line between their behavior and that of modern humans, arguing that they lacked the technical sophistication to perform something as complex as surgery. Now, a battered tooth from a cave in southern Siberia, described in the journal PLOS One by Alyssa Zubova, Lydia Zatkina, and Kenzie Kolobova at the Russian Academy of Sciences, is forcing a rethink. The tooth in question is a 59,000-year-old molar from an adult Neanderthal. It was discovered in 2016 in Chagirskaya Cave in the Russian stretch of the Altai Mountains by Dr. Kolobova's team

Dr. Zubova and her team looked closer. They realized its owner probably escaped this fate. Microscope images and CT scans revealed grooves and fine striations on the hole's wall that looked as if they had been made through the repeated rotation of some sort of pointed tool. To their astonishment, this suggested that a Neanderthal had intentionally drilled into the tooth to scoop out infected tissue. Could stone tools alone have been up to the task? Dr. Zubova turned to Dr. Zatkina, an experimental archaeologist, to find out. The question of which stone to use was easy to answer. Small and sharp tools made of a quartz-like material known as jasper have previously been found in Shagirskaya Cave. Dr. Zotkina consequently worked with her team to build similar tools and then use them to drill into sample teeth. They found that repetitive rotational motions with the jasper were enough to produce markings on teeth in less than an hour. What's more, the markings they left were strikingly similar to those found on the Neanderthal tooth. This was fossil evidence of dentistry taking place 59,000 years ago, a tooth aching 45,000 years before modern humans are known to have been engaging in such activities. Nor does the story stop at the drilling. The margins of the hollow show signs of having been smoothed by subsequent chewing activity. This means that the patient not only survived the procedure, but then went on to chew enough food over the course of time to close the drill site to cause the drill site to get worn down. Moreover, the sides of the molar also show signs of tooth picking, whereby the repeated insertion of a narrow object led to grooves forming between the molar and other teeth. Whether this was done before or after the dental procedure is hard to tell, but was probably done to relieve gum irritation. Such behavior has been documented in earlier human relatives and even in Japanese macaques. The dental discovery adds valuable detail to the picture of Neanderthal life. For one thing, say the authors, it shows they must have had fine motor control. More important, it suggests that they would have understood the importance of enduring some immediate and excruciating pain to reduce the chance of death. Such a calculation would have been impossible without casual reasoning, an attribute whose presence among Neanderthals has long been debated. This finding helps to bring that debate to a close. It's pretty exciting to see such ancient evidence of a medical procedure as complex as this, says Daniel Lieberman, an evolutionary biologist at Harvard University. Sometimes I joke when I'm teaching that humans are the only species that would ever willingly go to a dentist. Now, he adds up, I have to revive my quip. Some business shorts. Amazon rolled out its 30-minute delivery service in Atlanta, Dallas, Philadelphia, and Seattle. Residents of those cities can get groceries, household goods, and other items in about the time it takes to prepare and eat breakfast. Amazon Now is expanding in other cities, such as Houston and Phoenix, soon and elsewhere by the end of the year. An influencer advisor to Lee Jae-myung, the president of South Korea, suggested that all the country's citizens should receive payout from the soaring market valuation of domestic chip makers. Samsung recently reported a quarterly operating profit larger than its annual profit for all of 2025. SK Hynix quarter profit was up by 405% year on year. Mr. Lee quickly pointed out that any payments to citizens would come from the government's extra revenue generated by the profits and not a tax on actual profit. General Motors has a clear-cut
had a clear cut of its IT department, according

0: According to reports, laying off about 600 workers, or 10% of its IT staff. The car maker is hiring new employees to work in roles such as AI adoption, data engineering and analytics, and agent and model development. Best known for its bright green rental e-bikes strewn across city streets around the world, Lime filed for an IPO on NASDAQ exchange. The startup, which is based in San Francisco, is backed by Uber. It reportedly hopes to attract a valuation of $2 billion upon its stock market debut. Marty Makary resigned as head of America's Food and Drug Administration. He reportedly left over the FDA's decision to approve fruit-flavored e-cigarettes, which he opposed. But his year-long tenure included clashes with food and drug companies, leading to speculation that Donald Trump was about to sack him. That's all the time that we have for today. This has been Mary Kiefer with a reading of The Economist. I hope you've enjoyed today's reading from the audio reading service at the Allen County Public Library in Fort Wayne, Indiana.
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4: This is Sound School. I'm Rob. It's illegal to be queer in Uganda. Same-sex relationships have been outlawed in the country since the late 1800s, when Uganda was a British protectorate. From time to time, over the last 125 years or so, laws criminalizing LGBTQ relationships were toughened and expanded, like in 1950, when the country's penal code further criminalized same-sex relationships, using language like gross indecency and carnal knowledge against the order of nature. A decade ago, Uganda signed into law the Anti-Homosexuality Act of 2014. It was a law dubbed by activists as the Kill the Gays Bill because it initially contained a provision for the death penalty in some cases, a punishment that was later amended to a life sentence. Under the act, for first-time offenses, an individual could be imprisoned for 7 years. People who, quote, aid, abet, and counsel LGBTQ people could also be sentenced to 7 years. Even someone who marries an LGBTQ couple risked arrest and imprisonment under that law. A little later in 2014, the act was declared unconstitutional on procedural grounds. But in that legal climate, there was also increased social risk for queer people in Uganda. They faced evictions, discrimination, acts of violence, and public outings.
5: Now let's talk about sexuality. It seems the backlash has begun in Uganda, and we're talking of reports of a witch hunt against gay people.
6: Well, this is Uganda's leading tabloid newspaper. What they published today, they say in celebration of the new act, is that what they say is the top 200 homosexuals in Uganda.
7: I'm very scared. Actually, I didn't even go to work today. I'm locked up in the house, and I don't know what's going to happen now. I'm talking to all my activists on phone, and it's the same. They are all locked up in their houses. They can't move out. They're watching their back to see what's happening.
8: They tend to take the law into their hands. And when they learn that so and so is actually homosexual, they may go to the extent even of lynching such persons. But
6: a lot of anti-homosexuality, there could be repercussions in terms of violent acts towards individuals. So that's the fear.
9: For the last few years in Uganda, it's been a tense atmosphere.
4: Mary Goodhart is a freelance radio and podcast reporter based in England.
9: As a gay person in Uganda, most people will make a choice, which will be either you stay in the closet, you be very secretive about your life, or you basically try and get out where you can be free, but then you're sacrificing your home.
4: Mary was a producer for a BBC World Service podcast reporting stories from Africa called The Comb. That's where the montage of news clips came from, detailing the dangerous situation in the country.
9: And even if you're not suffering that kind of actual physical violence, it's just absolute enormous ostracization from your community. You know, reputation is really important, and the kind of social implications of being labeled as gay in a lot of communities is just so severe, and not just for yourself but also for your family. Then it's not an environment where people are generally going to come and talk to a journalist.
4: But it's in that environment Mary came across a story she was eager to produce for The Comb. In the late 20-teens, an organization called PFLAG formed in Uganda. PFLAG initially started in the U.S. just over 50 years ago. At the time, the acronym stood for Parents and Friends of Lesbian and Gays. Now it just goes by PFLAG, and they support and advocate for LGBTQ people and people who love them, as their website says. When Mary heard about PFLAG Uganda, she thought, oh, we should feature an interview with a parent and their children on The Comb. She reached out to the founder of the organization, and they said, well, let's wait. The people involved are already risking a lot just by joining PFLAG, never mind talking to the media. So Mary put the idea on hold. Eventually, a couple years later, in 2020, her contact in Uganda gave...
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Hello, everyone, and welcome back to the program. This edition covers the week of May 31st, 2026. Hope everyone is doing well and enjoying this beautiful spring weather we're having. Due to a death in the family and an ongoing cold that I've got right now, you can hear it in the voice, we're bringing you an encore performance of a program from May of 2020. So grab your favorite beverage and a snack, and let's get started. We're going to kick off this week's program with a book review, something that we don't always do first up. This is from the American Council of the Blind, their e-forum for June of 2020. And the review is of Hannah Fairburn's When You Can't Believe Your Eyes, Vision Loss and Personal Recovery. The title says it all. And this review was written by Kate Crowan. And as an author's note, Hannah Fairburn and I have worked together for a number of years at the Carroll Center for the Blind and have been friends since then, albeit more recently from a distance. Hannah taught home and personal management skills, and I taught communication skills. I felt that Hannah was a kindred spirit from day one, and we had many discussions during lunch and beyond. I was intrigued when she began writing her blog, with the understanding that it would eventually evolve into a book about vision loss and social skills. I was thrilled when she found a publisher and her book came to fruition last July. When I finally read it, I was in awe, and we discussed a few ideas about marketing the book. How could I say no when Hannah asked me if I would write a book review for the ACB Braille Forum? Writing this review has been a daunting task. There is so much material packed into a short book that I couldn't possibly do it justice by attempting to synthesize the information. I will focus on the organization, who should read it, spoiler alert, everyone, the language, and the humanity brought forth in this book.